0: And so notice again, they're stoking the fire, basically saying that white people are evil. You know, and as they try to help others, it's never with a good, you know, a pure motive. And sadly, that's what a lot of your far left will say now. It's what is it the Bible says? To the pure, all things are pure. And to the, you know, wicked, if you will, all things are wicked, you know. And so to the corrupt, all things are corrupt. And that's what we see happening. They see us helping people. It has to be for a motive. And of course, they find out of the tens of thousands of Christians that will go and help in these floods or these tornadoes or whatever. What do? They find one group out of all of them that actually seems to be racist. And it's just wicked. They don't talk about any of the other, except they put them all in at these white nationalists. And, but again, what's a white nationalist? So what, somebody that loves their nation and it happens to be white. So that's racist, right? In and of itself. It's just wicked how, and the reason I'm bringing this up is because Jesus said this was going to happen in the last days. He said that nation will rise against nation. And it's interesting because where it says, you know, that this is going to happen, Jesus basically said that when this does happen, it's you're going to have nation against nation. But in the Greek there, it's basically ethnos against ethnos. So it says nation rising against nation, kingdom against kingdom. This is in Matthew 24, you know, verses 6 and 7. And it's in Mark chapter 13, Luke chapter 21. And it's interesting because one of the first things, yes, it'll be nation, it'll be kingdom against kingdom, which will be the countries, but nation against nation is ethnos against ethnos. And so you're going to see this rise ethnicities fighting against each other. And that's what these news places are doing, these outlets and different, and trying to get us all to fight against each other. Are there racists? Of course there are racists. And should we stand against racism? 100%. But like it or not, wherever you go in the world with whatever race it is, guess what? You're going to find racists within that country. It's not just white. It's not just black. It's not just Hispanic. It's not just, you know, it's wherever, whatever country you go to. I've had good friends go to Japan, and guess what? They've run into some racists there that are racist against whites. You go to white countries and quote unquote, and like Russia, if you go to Russia, it's like you might be white, but are you the right kind of white? And same thing I've heard in the black community. They have friends of mine that are half black, half white. And they said, sadly, I get it from both sides. And so the sadness is, look, love overcovers those things, right? And forgiveness and grace. But again, your far left doesn't truly understand what love is. They don't understand what grace is and forgiveness. And so you see these things growing. Now, I want to transition from that just a little bit here in today's program, because I wanted to talk about something that I find very interesting in 2 Peter chapter 3. And it's talking about that in the last days, scoffers will come, basically making fun of those who are looking for the return of Jesus. Now, there are those who say, don't talk about the return of Jesus. That's, you know, basically escapism and this and that. Well, then you have a problem with Jesus. You have a problem with Paul. You have a problem with Peter and John, because all of them spoke about his second coming and that we're to be excited and looking for his second coming as Christians. So now be careful. That doesn't mean we go build a bunker and hide in it. It doesn't mean we go build a monastery or an island and all this Christians just go. And however tempting that can be at times, by the way, in the world, I get that. But here's the thing, we're to go out and be the salt and light of the earth. And if they kill us, so be it. They separate us. Guess what? Wow. They killed Joe. Oh, that's so horrible. Well, yeah, but guess where he's at? He's in heaven. He's face to face with Jesus. He's falling at his feet probably right now and worshiping him. We're still having to go through all this stuff. Really, poor us. And so my point is, we are to be looking for the return of our Lord and Savior, Jesus Christ. In Matthew chapter 25, Jesus said, and in 24, it's the good servant that's doing this. That's the good servant. It's the bad servant who isn't looking. And sadly today, though, there are many who are making fun of those of us who are looking for the return of Jesus Christ. So, you know, it's interesting. There's a thing called eschatology, and basically it means study of last days or study of last things. And so what's called the eschatological view. What are your eschatological views? And there's some that are called preterists, and they basically believe that everything happened in the book of Revelation, Matthew 24:25, in Luke and in Mark and John, that it all happened around AD 70 when, you know, Rome came in and wiped out Israel and Jerusalem and the temple. Again, if you read through at least even just the book of Romans, of Revelation, there's no way all those things have happened. It's just no way. So we see that's a preterist view. Basically, here at Calvary Chapel, we believe that there's going to be a rapture of the church, that's one of the things, the catching up of the church, if you will. As Jesus said in John 14:1-6, 1-5, that basically, look, I'm going to prepare a place for you. And if I go and prepare a place, I'm going to come back and take you to where I am, that where I am, you may be also. And so notice he says that where I am, he doesn't say, hey, I'm going to come be with you, referring to that would refer to the second coming. No, I'm going to come and take you up in the clouds and to be where I am. And so then we see in 1 Thessalonians and 2 Thessalonians and 1 Corinthians, that even in the book of Revelation, that this is going to be this catching up, that we are not appointed to wrath. And that's going to be a time when God pours out his wrath upon a world that has rejected Jesus, upon the Jewish people who have rejected Jesus. And you're going to see God doing some mighty works during that 7-year tribulation period. And then at the end of that will be the second coming of Christ, and he'll rule and reign upon the earth for 1,000 years. Now that's my in Calvary Chapel, that's our eschatological views. And so we look at these things, and so that means we're looking for the return of our Lord and Savior, Jesus Christ. And by the way, Jesus gave us things to look for. That's the weird part, too. When people say, oh, well, you're just, you know, escapist or this and that. Well, go read Matthew 24:25. Go read Mark 13. Go read Luke 21 and so many other scriptures where Jesus is telling us things to look for his coming. And by the way, the rapture isn't his coming. These signs aren't pointing towards the rapture, just so you know. They're pointing towards his second coming, and the rapture is another one of those signs. So the rapture will happen, but as we're looking for all these things to happen, it says in verse 3 of 2 Peter chapter 3, knowing this, first of all, that scoffers will come in the last days with scoffing, following their own sinful desires. They will say, where is the promise of his coming? For ever since the fathers fell asleep, all things are continuing as they were from the beginning of creation. And they go on to, Peter goes on to say, they are deliberately overlooking many facts found throughout the word of God. And he gives many examples. And I just want to say something real quick. When it comes to end times, things, eschatological views, it seems like there's two extremes, right? There's one extreme that say basically nothing's happening except the second coming of Christ. And even there's not even going to be any signs of his coming. They basically say all those signs happened in AD 70. And then you have the other hyper side that says, there's a blood moon tomorrow. And it's been predicted by the scientists for 2 years or 20 years or 50 years, because they can tell those things in advance. Oh, Jesus is coming, you know, the next day. And because it also happens to be the Feast of Festivals or this or that. And you're like, oh, man. Again, yes, there's going to be a blood moon. Joel talks about this and things. But it's those kind of signs are going to be signs that are so radical that it's not going to be, oh, well, this is just like another eclipse of the moon or the sun and different things. So these are going to be radical things. The red heifer, they're getting the red heifer together. It's like, so what? Who cares? That doesn't show anything prophetical. Those are the kind of things. So you got, and so you have these people on these far extremes. It's like Calvinism and Arminianism. Why is it as Christians? I think it's as human beings. We love extremes, don't we? And instead of coming, it's like Calvinism, Arminianism. At Calvary Chapel, we call ourselves Cal-Arminianists. Because both sides of Calvinism and Arminianism, both extremes, are right in certain areas and both are wrong in certain areas biblically. And so you have to, one side or the other always has to ignore or twist or, you know, explain away scriptures that are very plain. Yes, God chooses. Yes, God elects. Yes, God has given mankind, men and women, free will to choose or to reject. And so then they say, well, how can both, you know, because then it goes into the intellectual, right? How can both be true? They can't be true. Well, now you're going beyond the scriptures because this is what the Bible teaches. Well, how can God say that he's one God and yet be three, you know, existent in three, the Trinity or the Triunity? And well, God tells us that, so we believe that. God tells us that he elects, so we believe that. God tells us that whoever so will may come and that he's not willing that any should perish, but that all can to come to repentance. We believe those scriptures, and even though we intellectually can't understand how they work, we don't then ignore the rest of the scriptures. Well, this is my position. Well, rethink your position because it's wrong. If we have to ignore scriptures to make our position right, then there's something wrong with our position. That's just that's called hermeneutics in the Bible. So again, people do this with things of end times, with their eschatological views and things. And because there's the really, I don't know what else to call them, that, you know, they're nutcases that are so far to one side, and every little hiccup, every little thing, oh, it's Jesus coming tomorrow. And the other side, oh no, he's never coming, basically, and making fun of. We have to be careful because Jesus here, as he's breathing through Peter, the apostle, he warns more about the one side. The one side, basically, knowing that scoffers will come in the last days with scoffing, following their own sinful desires. They will say, where is the promise of his coming? For ever since the fathers fell asleep, all things are continuing as they were from the beginning of creation. Now, notice he says forever since the fathers fell asleep. So this is talking about Christians that are saying this to other Christians. And I don't know if it's Christians or just professing Christians. But, you know, there'll be scoffers. And we see that today. I think most of the church is scoffing at those of us who actually believe that Jesus is going to return, that Israel becoming a nation again, May 14th, 1948, was a fulfillment of, and a continuing fulfillment today, as Israelis from around the world continue to return to Israel. Never happened in the history of the world. God said he would bring them from the four corners of the earth back to their land, not because of their goodness, but because of his faithfulness and goodness and his word above his name. So, and this is just what Paul describes there in Romans 11, is this is the time of the Gentiles. And this is a time when the Jews are to look at us and get jealous, and there'll be a time, and this will be at the end of the tribulation. They're going to look upon him whom they have pierced. We see that in the word of God. That has not happened yet. And that is not talking about a church that has supposedly replaced the nation of Israel. We haven't replaced the nation of Israel. Never says that nowhere in the whole Bible, by the way, that we've replaced. It does say very clearly that we have been grafted in to the vine, to that branch of, assuming Jesus is the vine, but to the branch of Israelites. And so we're to be grateful for that. But my point is, all the scoffers, and if I could encourage you, don't listen to them. Don't listen to when people are scoffing and as you're looking for the return of our Lord and Savior Jesus Christ. Because one of the things I love about the book of 1 Thessalonians is that there's this hope that Paul is basically telling the people there in Thessalonica, the church, to encourage each other with. And, you know, take these words, encourage one another. You know, it says at the end of chapter 1 that Jesus, who delivers us from the wrath to come. And I just love this, that we're to remember to be encouraging each other with these words that Jesus is coming back, that we're to be looking for the return of Jesus with great joy. And that's part of the thing that helps get us through these days that we're living in, is knowing that Jesus is coming back. So people are making fun of us, but man, we're out there doing the work of the ministry. We're out there sharing Jesus, and we get more excited. And so as we're excited about the return of Christ, we see these signs happening. We see the falling away of the church. Last week's program, we were really talking about this, that all this sin has come into the church. And like never before in the history of the church, there's been bad periods of the church, but never like what we're seeing. By the way, across the lines, from the Catholic, Roman Catholic Church, to the Orthodox, to the Lutherans, and you can just keep going through Episcopals, Calvary Chapels, even it's across the board, men and women are going away from the plain teachings of the Word of God and going to where they want to go. And it's in complete rebellion to God. And this is in his own church. And so part of this falling away. So again, we see these signs happening around us. Why wouldn't we be excited that Jesus is coming? And is he coming tomorrow? He could. Is he coming today? He could. Is it another 20 years? Might be. Doesn't matter. We should still be excited, because either way, whether he comes for us today or whether we're here in 20 years or whether we die in that time, we are still his. And we are, he is our beloved and we are his beloved. And how awesome that is as Christians, and to be excited. Oh, Pastor Bill, you're getting a little excited there. Of course I am. We should be excited about these things. Oh, no, settle down. True Christianity is about just this. No, look, we don't live our Christianities on our feelings. We live our Christianity according to the Word of God, by the Spirit of God. But that should also lead us to the love of God and do all those things from the love of God. And with this great love and thanksgiving, Lord, you're so good. You're so pure. You're so holy. You're coming back for us. What? How awesome is this? And you gave us things to look for so that we can be encouraged in the days that we're living in. What? And yet these scoffers will come, knowing first of all that scoffers will come in the last days, following their own sinful desires. And I love what they say. He goes on to say in verse 8, though, Peter, he says, but do not overlook this one fact, beloved, that with the Lord, one day is 1,000 years, and 1,000 years is one day. The Lord is not slow to fulfill his promise, as some count slowness, but is patient toward you, not wishing that any should perish, but that all should come to repentance. It goes on to say that day of the Lord will come like a thief. Look, why is God waiting so long? Because think about it. If you would have come 2 years ago, would you have been going? If you would have come 20 years ago, would you have been going, or would you have gone through the tribulation? If you would have come 40 or 50 years ago, I love that illustration. God is not patient. For him, it's just a few seconds on the prophetical clock. For us, it's years, but for him, and during that time, God is wanting more and more people to not to perish, but to come to repentance. One of the things I love, if you go and read the book of Revelation and you read during the tribulation, man, there's revivals like that have never happened on the planet. And just these myriad of people are coming to faith in Jesus Christ. And it's just a beautiful picture. But at the same time, the horrific things, the persecution, the beheadings, and everything they have to go through is just, and even they're still going to endure the wrath of God to a point, because they had rejected God before that, rejected Christ before that. So, just to know that that's the heart of our God, and that's still his heart towards us. As we're closing, I had somebody come up to me at church, and they were really sad about some sins they had committed a while ago, even as a professing Christian, and they were still haunted by them. And sadly, that can be part of our, condition, if you will, as fallen people. Satan will always come back and try to remind us of our sin. But what does the Lord say? He says, what sin? I already forgave that. I don't even know what you're talking about. Because the Bible tells us God chooses to forget our sins. And so, again, we don't sin so that God will forget them when we say we confess them. But with the heart that loves Jesus doesn't want to sin and grieves over sin. But don't stay in that grief, beloved in Christ, because that's called condemnation. And in Romans chapter 8, verse 1, it says, there is therefore now no condemnation to those who are in Christ Jesus. Yes, the Holy Spirit convicts us of our sins, but doesn't condemn us. Yes, the Lord chastises those whom he loves, but he doesn't condemn us any longer, because that was all on the cross with Jesus Christ. Hey, we're at the end here. May the Lord bless you. May he keep you, make his face shine upon you. And as I always like to close with, we'll see you here, there, or in the air. God bless you.
1: 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That's 833-294-7223. And if you'd like to write us, we love hearing from you that way as well. 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
1: What you're planting this very, very month is the thing you're going to experience in the year before you. 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
2: Welcome to Heart of the Word, presented by Compassion Ministries, founded by Pastor Ron Mell. Hi, this is David Harm. So glad you could join us here on the broadcast today. We're going to be in John chapter 15 today with a message titled, The Disciplines of Faith. There are, of course, several, numerous, but we're going to focus in particularly on four of them. So that's where we're headed today as we go to John chapter 15 and join Pastor Ron Mell for the message titled, The Disciplines of Faith.
1: I am the true vine, and my Father is the husbandman. Every branch in me that beareth not fruit, he taketh away, and every branch that beareth fruit, he purgeth it, that it may bring forth more fruit. Now you are clean through the word which I have spoken unto you. Abide in me, and I in you, as the branch cannot bear fruit of itself, except it abide in the vine. No more can ye, except ye abide in me. I am the vine, and ye are the branches. He that abideth in me, and I in him, the same bringeth forth much fruit. For without me, you can do absolutely nothing. And so what does John say here in John chapter 15? Jesus speaks, and he says, I am the true vine. When people know me, and they walk with me, and they walk in the love of God, he said, then I'll tell you this. Everything about their life is going to change. Their heart is going to change. Their prayer life is going to change. Their love for the Word of God is going to change. Everything's going to change. And so I want to just take a few minutes this morning. And when it comes to knowing the love of God and knowing real change in you and me, that first of all, I think John chapter 15 speaks about the discipline of abiding. There are several disciplines here in John 15, and I want you to notice a couple of them with me. The first one is the discipline of abiding. Would you notice this word in verse 4? It says, abide in me and I in you. As the branch cannot bear fruit of itself, except it abide in the vine, no more can ye except ye abide in me. Notice this word. Somehow this discipline of abiding is important to the Lord. It is in verse 5. It is in verse 6. It is in verse 7. It is in verse 4. And it's in verse 10. So in verse 4, 5, 6, 7, and 10, the Lord somehow gets carried with this issue, carried away with this issue of abiding in the Lord, of abiding in the vine and staying close to Him. What does it mean to abide in the love of God? Do you know what it means? It means to include the Lord in everything you do. It means to make sure that your life is saturated by the Lord, by His heart, by His thoughts, by the way He thinks. Abide in Him all the time. Everywhere you go, everywhere you do, make sure that you're including Him. Make sure that when you worship the Lord, that you really, truly worship the Lord. That when you really sing, you sing unto Him. The priority of worship is what? Jesus Christ. If the priority of worship is not Jesus Christ, then it's nothing more than entertainment, and everybody's going to want a better choir and better musicians and more gifted people that can do this and that and lead worship. And in the end, the real priority of worship is what? Jesus Christ. It's just to sing to Him no matter where I am and what I'm doing. If I'm with a massive crowd like you or all by myself, it's no different. The real priority of worship is what? Jesus Christ. The real priority of the Word of God is what? To be smarter? To be more intelligent? To puff my head with some more knowledge? The real priority of the Word of God is what? Jesus Christ. I want to know about the Lord. I want to know about the Savior. I want to be more like Him. I want Him to transform me and to change me. I want Him to make me like this. It's one of the reasons why whenever you're around people that are greatly, greatly struggling, in every instance, 100% of the time, people who greatly struggle are people who do not live in the Word of God. Because if they did, the remedies that they need would be found. What is the real, real focus of the Word of God? It's Jesus Christ. Lord, teach me about you so I can live like you. And so the discipline of abiding is very, very clear. Let me just give you a couple of suggestions. If the Lord says, now abide in me, and He mentions it here in verse 4, 5, 6, 7, 10, and all the way through the chapter, how can you abide in the Lord day by day? I want to. I want to abide in the love of God. I want to walk in the love of God. I want to know what it means to experience His presence day by day. I want to give you a couple suggestions. The first one is Proverbs 15. You don't need to turn there, but let me just give you four or five things that I think might help you when it comes to abiding in the Lord and walking with the Lord day by day. Proverbs chapter 15, verse 4, I think suggests this, that each day, you ought to begin each day by thanking the Lord for something. Just begin each day. Proverbs 15, start the day by thanking Him for something. Lord, I just wanted to thank you. I wanted to thank you for saving me. Lord, Lord, Lord, I cannot believe you chose me. I've been trying to figure this out. Why would you choose me? I just, this morning, before I do anything else, I wanted to thank you for choosing me, but I just wanted to ask you, why? Why in the world did you choose me? I'm very thankful for it, Lord. But I wanted you to know really this morning, early on this morning, I just wanted to begin my day by just thanking you for saving me. I've never understood why you chose me, but I'm pretty thankful that you did. You want to abide in the Lord? Then maybe in the morning when you wake up, one of the first things you ought to do is just thank the Lord for something. And then Proverbs 15:13, I think suggests that if you want to abide in the Lord, not only should you thank the Lord, just right away in the morning, thank Him for something, but secondly, make the first encounter of your day a pleasant one. How do you do that? It's easy. You know how you make the first encounter of your day a pleasant one? Talk to the Lord. That's what you do. You want to be encouraged? First thing you do in the morning, don't call the boss. You know, don't go to work. The moment you walk in the office, it's going to be a long day. Now you got to deal with a whole lot of stuff. You got to shovel a whole lot of stuff. You've got to handle a whole lot of things. And that's why when it comes to abiding in the Lord, I'm going to tell you this. If you want to abide in the love of the Lord, then when you wake up in the morning, one of the first things you ought to do is say, Lord, I just wanted to thank you. And secondly, you might just take a few minutes and make sure that the first encounter of your day is one in which you get to say, Lord, it's just fun to get to talk to you today, because the scripture says it'll bring to you a cheerful countenance. Everybody will see it. Everybody will know it. You've been with the Lord. You've talked to Him. Everybody's going to know there's something different about you. Psalm 16:11. I want to suggest that you take time to be in the presence of God. You got to just take time. How you do it, I don't know how you're going to do it. But somewhere during the day, you've got to take some time to make sure that you put yourself in a place where you can experience and know and enjoy the presence of God. In thy presence

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3: I'm going to tell you, when anybody even asks me that question, I thought, pride? Me be proud of what? What would I be proud of? What? I mean, what can I do? Pretty much nothing. Do I do things very well? Rarely. You know, well, did you have a plan? You know, how can you be proud when you know in your heart you don't bring anything to anything anyway? And so kind of for me every morning and sometime during the day, as hardly a week goes by that I won't say, and they'll hear me holler it out, Lord, come on, you got to help me with this. And that's my stock statement. And he expects it. You know, he knows it's going to be coming. And you know something? He always helps me. I mean, he always does. Abiding in the Lord is extremely beneficial because in the end, the Lord is faithful to all those that will call upon his name. In the morning, make the first encounter a joyous one. Talk to him. Speak to him. Tell him exactly how you feel. And then fourthly, 1 Corinthians chapter 15, verse 33. If you want to abide in the love of God, then I think I want to suggest that you try to associate with some contagious Christians. Please don't spend all your life with Christians. There are some people that think real spirituality is you spend all of your time in prayer meetings, all of your time in services, all of your time in great meetings, and that's just horrible. I mean, Jesus Christ spent most of his time with sinners, with gluttons and wine bibbers. He was committed to ministry and to touching people's lives. While we certainly need to touch people and to see people use us to bring them to Christ, there's something about being around contagious people. And if you've only got one contagious friend, make sure that you talk to that person from time to time. The scripture speaks of it, and it talks about that bad company will corrupt the morals of a person's life. To the contrary, the good company that you enjoy will bring about convictions and blessing and truth. And then fifthly, Proverbs chapter 17, verse 22. You maybe ought to sing and smile a little more when you can, at least. Because when you discover walking with the Lord brings blessing and joy, there's always reason to rejoice and to love him evermore. I was reading about William Tyndale the other day, and I'm going to tell you, it's the most moving thing I've ever read. William Tyndale, have you ever heard of Tyndale House Publishing? Tyndale is a famous name in the church. Mr. Tyndale lived in 1536 before he was martyred. Now, before they kill him. And it's a horrible death. And before he is martyred, down in the dungeon, he makes a request. It's moving. He writes, William Tyndale writes, he's about to be horribly, horribly murdered and killed for the sake of Christ. And he writes, Dear sir, may I please have a warmer cap? He's in a dungeon. 1536. May I please have a warmer cap and a candle and just a little piece of cloth to patch my leggings? What I'd like is a warmer cap and a candle and some cloth to patch my leggings, but above all, sir, I beseech and entreat your clemency to be urgent with the procurer that he may kindly permit me to have my Hebrew Bible, my Hebrew grammar, and my Hebrew dictionary, that I may spend the time that I have with the Lord and his word. I read about William Tyndale, but that's 1536. And he says, would you bring me a cap and a little candle and maybe some cloth to fix my leggings, but above all, would you bring my Hebrew Bible and my Hebrew grammar, because I wanted to just study a little bit more here about the Lord and his word. The discipline of abiding certainly is exactly that. It's a discipline to include the Lord in my life early in the morning, to talk to him early in the morning, that the first

0: encounter of my life in the morning is with Him, to praise Him and to bless Him. And secondly, I think as well as the discipline of God's Word. Because the Scripture says here in verse 7, if you abide in me and my words abide in you, you shall ask what you will and it shall be done unto you. If you really want to know God's Word, then don't be in a hurry, because it just takes time. Knowing the Word of God takes time. It just doesn't. I know of no pill that'll get it done faster. I don't know any pill you can take to help you move along quicker. There's no shortcut to knowing the Word of God. There's no shortcut to abiding in the Word of God and living in the Word of God. It's just some work. As I was reading about Tyndale, I was also reading about Dawson Trotman. Dawson Trotman, this great man, writes in his diary about his love for God and his love for the Word. You want to hear? These are just a couple of the inserts in his diary. May 1st, 1931. I am memorizing now 7 passages a day. Every single day, I'm memorizing about 7 passages. That's May 1st, 1931. On May 5th, he enters this. May 5th, 1931. Up at 7 a.m., I memorize Psalm 103 before anything else. Secondly, he said, I memorized a number of passages in Isaiah, namely 1:3, 7:14, 8:10, 14:27, 17:7, and 24:1. He said, I was up at 7 today and I memorized Psalm 103 and then I worked on a few of the verses in Isaiah, namely 1:3, 7:14, 18:10, and he names them. August 1st, 1931. I came home from Big Bear this morning, and on the way home, I memorized Isaiah 53. Now, I don't know how you drive home from Big Bear and I memorize Isaiah 53, because to me, it's all downhill around a mountain, but how you can set your Bible there and do that, I don't know, but it's a long drive, and he could do it. He said, I drove home today from Big Bear, and it's a few hours' drive, and I memorized Isaiah 53. By now, you know, depression's setting in for me. I'm reading about this, and I'm starting to be depressed. I mean, I'm up in the morning, and I'm learning 7 passages a day, and I've memorized Psalm 103, and I'm learning some of Isaiah, and now I've learned Isaiah 53. And then January 3rd, 1933, he says, I am strengthened to tackle Scripture memory with new zeal and vigor. You know, yes, I think you should. You looked awful lax to me here. I can't believe this. You ought to get serious about this, you lazy bum. January 3rd, he said, I'm getting serious about this now. And then January 10th, 1933, these are just a couple of days. He said, I have mastered now completely the 4th chapter of Romans. I have never had to struggle with any other chapter of the Word like I did this one, Romans 4. And I expect to be able to quote through the book of Romans in about 10 weeks. So I abide in the love of God. And the Scripture says, verse 4, I should abide in Him. And verse 5 and verse 6 and verse 7 and verse 10. It says that you ought to stay close to Him and talk to Him and be with Him. And then he says there's something about the discipline of God's Word. And there's no shortcuts for it. There's no easy way. You know how you learn verses? One by one. You know how you abide in the love of God? Day by day. In the morning. Just in the morning. First thing in the morning. Lord, I just wanted this day to be filled. I want to remember this. That this morning I told you, I'm overwhelmed that you chose me. I don't know why. But I really do thank you. And to spend time talking with Him and loving Him. And the way it happens is just day by day. There's the discipline of abiding, John 15 says. There's also the discipline of the Word. But as well, there's the discipline of prayer. Because John 15 says that when you abide in the love of God, whatever you ask, the Lord says He'll do. Our prayer is always to be the same. By the way, did you get the president you wanted? Don't answer that and don't ooh and ah. Did you get the president you wanted? Did you get the senator you wanted? Did you get the measures you wanted? Did God come through for you? Did He provide for you? Did He give you what you prayed for, what you wanted? How do you pray today? You pray today the same way you prayed a year ago, 5 years ago, 10 years ago. Do you know how the church prays? Thy kingdom come, thy will be done. That's how you pray. We pray the same now as we always have. We walk in His ways and we follow Him and we love Him, but when we pray, we say, Lord, You're bigger than any regime, You're bigger than any president, any government, any church, any denomination, You're bigger than them all. May Your kingdom come and may Your will be done here in our lives, in the lives of everybody we love and know. That's how we pray. Lord, You can break in on these kids. You can move in their lives. You can change the direction of their life. You can confront them. May Your kingdom be done, and may Your kingdom come, and Your will and everything be done. And that's why I think when you read John chapter 15, you're reading about prayer, and I'm sorry to again say why I pray, but do you know why I pray? Do you know why I pray? I pray because the Lord answers. I mean, I'm sorry. I pray for no other. You know why I pray to God? Because He answers prayer. So I ask Him. And I ask Him things that deeply concern me. And when I ask them, I know I'll have the things that I ask of Him because I know the things I'm asking of Him are the things that He would ask. And so when you ask according to His will, you know that He hears you. And if He hears you, you know that you have the petitions that you've desired of Him. And so here Jesus said, so abide in the Word and abide in Me and walk with Me and pray. And then last of all is that there's the discipline of real faith. Verse 10, it says, if you keep My commandments, you shall abide in My love, even as I have kept My Father's commandments and abide in His love. You see, what you plant today, what you plant in the seed of your life and the ground of your life, I mean, these days, is the very thing you're going to reap the year before you. What you're planting this very, very month is the thing you're going to experience in the year before you. The things that you're planting in prayer, the things that the Lord's going to provide down the line. The time that you spend in the Word of God now, you're going to discover the fruitfulness of it, the blessing of it later on down the line. If I abide in the love of God and I walk day by day with Him, do you know how you can tell if your life has been saturated by the Word of God and by prayer and the love of God? I'll tell you. Number one, first of all, I think you've got to ask yourself this. Are my love relationships healthier this year than they were last year? Am I more loving this year than I was last year? Am I more tender and sensitive to the Lord and the people that I love than I was last year? Because if my life and my love hasn't improved, I've got to question who I've spent time with. And I certainly would want to ask, for me, when you read John 15, you know how you can tell if you've abided, or if you're abiding in the Lord, and that is whether or not you're obedient to His Word. Do I really do what the Word says? Am I responding to His Word? This is what I know I should do. This is the way I know I should live. Is this what I'm doing? Is this the way I'm living? That's all I have to do is ask myself, am I obedient to His Word? Am I doing what He said? Are you a husband? And every man that has children will raise his hand. I'm not talking about whether or not you're a husband or a father because you're married or you have children. You're not a husband because you're married. And you're not a father because you have kids. You're a father because you're a biblical father. You're a mother because you're a godly mother. I mean, a mother is not just a woman that has a baby. Biblical definition of a father is one who loves his children, cares for his children, lives for his children, serves his children, and is very conscious and concerned about their life and their future, more concerned about them than himself. John 15 would tell you when you abide in the love of God, you'll find that you're more concerned about everybody else and not quite as concerned about yourself. Because whenever you read John 15, this is what somebody says, oh, sure. Jesus says, now abide in the vine and read your Bible and pray. And then he says in verse 11, and your joy will be full. Sure, Jesus Christ can say, and your joy will be full. Well, I ask you, where was Jesus when he said this? He's hours from the cross. I mean, this is not 3 years before. This is just hours before he gives his life. And he says, I'll tell you this, if you abide in the love of God, your joy will be full. You'll be blessed and you'll know the blessings of God. And He'll bless your life. And in the midst of it all, He'll bring about fruitfulness in you. And He'll cause you to experience God's best in everything you do and say. So I want to conclude this morning by saying, my prayer is that none of us will seek fruitfulness as much as we'll seek to abide with Him.
1: 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It's titled, again, The Disciples of Faith. 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Our phone number is 503-747-5759. Well, thanks for joining us here today on the broadcast. We hope you enjoy your weekend, but we'll come back again on Monday. We'll be in the book of Acts, chapter 13. The message is titled Humility and the Will of God.
0: I've never thought of David being a servant. God said David is a servant. Do you know what that means? Do you know why David existed? For others. Do you know why David lived? For others. David lived for others. He lived to do the will of God. And he lived to serve others. That's what David did. The reason David was such a great king is because everybody must have known there's something about this king. He's unlike other kings. David really, really loved others. He loved people.
1: 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And on behalf of Compassion Ministries, founded by Pastor Ron Mell, we hope you'll join us again on Monday as we continue to study God's Word on Heart of the Word.

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3: 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Today on Pathway to Victory, Dr. Robert Jeffress helps us take inventory of the spiritual weapons at our disposal. But first, let's take a moment to hear some important ministry updates.
1: Thanks, David, and welcome again to Pathway to Victory. Well, I've got some good news and some bad news for you. The bad news is this. You have an enemy, Satan, who spends all day and night looking for ways to take you down. But here's the good news. God has equipped you with supernatural weapons to defeat Satan and win the battle. And in our current series called Courageous, and through my best-selling book by the same title, I'm showing you 10 of God's strategies for not only surviving, but thriving on the battlefield. Just before we get started, I want to offer you a hardbound copy of my book, Courageous. I don't have to convince you that we're living in hostile times. Christians are under attack, not only by Satan, but we're openly mocked and ridiculed by a culture that believes the Bible is filled with fairy tales. In my book, you'll receive 10 practical ways to remain courageous, and a copy is yours when you give a generous gift to support the ministry of Pathway to Victory. 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Okay, let's pick up a message I started earlier this week. Our primary text is Ephesians chapter 6, verses 10 through 20. And I titled this next message in our Courageous series, Survival Tip Number 3, Take Inventory.
2: The Bible says whether you know it or not, you're in a survival situation. You're living in an environment that is hostile to your Christian faith. You face a culture that is opposed to everything that God values. You're surrounded by an enemy, Satan, who wants to destroy everything important to you. And if that were not enough, you and I, even as Christians, carry around at least the remnant of a nature that is fallen and opposed to God. How can we ever survive, much less thrive in that kind of environment? Well, just as every survivalist knows there are 10 survival tips for dangerous situations, we're looking at those survival tips and looking at them with a biblical application. And today we're going to look at survival tip number 3, and that is take inventory of your available resources. Taking inventory of your available resources. Turn to Ephesians chapter 6 as we take a spiritual inventory of the resources God has provided to us to fight this very real enemy. First of all, the belt of truth. Look at verse 14. Stand firm, therefore, having girded your loins with truth. What does that mean? Well, the Roman soldier would wear a free-flowing tunic. It is very comfortable. But it was also very dangerous in times of battle. And that's why every soldier, before he would go into battle, would tuck in his tunic so that it would prevent the enemy from gaining an advantage. Paul says, in the same way, we need to gird our minds with truth. Secondly, he talks about the breastplate of righteousness. The breastplate. Well, what is the breastplate for the Christian? Paul says it is righteousness. Verse 14 again, put on the breastplate of righteousness. Now, what does he mean by righteousness? Another word for that would be obedience. Good works are worthless to save you before you're a Christian, but after you're a Christian, your good works, your obedience means a great deal. That's what he's talking about, the breastplate of righteousness, obedience to God. The third piece of armor, the boots of the gospel. Foundational to a Roman soldier were his shoes. At the bottom of a soldier's boot were metal studs, just like the cleats in an athlete's shoe. These studs would give him traction so that he could stand firm and withstand the onslaught of the enemy. Paul is saying, as Christians, if we want to withstand Satan's attack in our life, we've got to have the right foundation in our life, the right shoes. And what is that foundation? He says, having shod your feet with the preparation of the gospel of peace. What is he talking about there? When Paul says the foundation of our life ought to be our readiness and our ability to share the good news of salvation with others, he's talking about our ability and our willingness to make that the sole, if you will, purpose of our life. You see, that's why God has left us here. We get all these different reasons. Why did God create us and leave us here? It was just to have fellowship with us. He could take us to heaven the moment he saved us. He has left us here for a reason, and that is to share the good news of Jesus Christ with as many people as possible. That's what he's talking about. But the question that arises is, what? That's nice, but what does that have to do with spiritual warfare? How does that help me stand firm against Satan's attack? Here's how. If you have as your foundational reason for your life to share the gospel with other people, that gives you a reason for not giving in to Satan. Having sharing the gospel, your sole foundation reason for life, gives you the reason for not giving in to Satan's attacks. That's what Paul is talking about. Having the boots of the gospel, making the sharing of the gospel foundational in your life. Fourth, he talks about taking up the shield of faith. Look at verse 16. Take up the shield of faith with which you will be able to extinguish all the flaming missiles of the evil one. Now, the Roman shield was a piece of wood that was 2.5 feet wide, 4 feet in length. It was covered in leather that had been soaked in water. And the reason was the enemy many times would take an arrow and take the tip of that arrow, dip it in pitch, and set it on fire. And so when the firing arrow would come at the Roman soldier, all he had to do was lift up that shield. And when it impacted that leather soaked in water, it was immediately extinguished. Now, Paul says, when you're under the fiery attacks of Satan, you need to hold up the shield of faith. What is faith? Faith's not a hope, a wish, a positive thought. Hebrews 11:1 says, now faith is the assurance of things hoped for. It is the conviction of things not seen. It's not some hope, it's assurance. Faith is the assurance that God will do what he has promised to do. The shield of faith means holding up the promises of God and trusting in them when those attacks come. You know, I think in Satan's arsenal, there are a number of favorite arrows he loves to send into our life because he knows they're particularly effective. Sometimes he fires that flaming arrow of greed. Sometimes he uses the flaming arrow of lust. I personally think one of his favorites to use is that flaming arrow of worry because of its devastating effects on us. Have you ever been sitting at work or maybe even sitting in church, and all of a sudden this alien thought comes into your mind, and you begin to think and obsess, well, what if this happens? What if this happens? Pretty soon you're paralyzed with fear. You can't do anything. You are in Satan's grip. I remember years and years ago, I was pastoring my first church, and it was a Saturday afternoon, and I was over in my study at the church, and I was putting the final touches on my sermon for Sunday. I was calling prospects, inviting them to come to church. And all of a sudden, I just had this thought. I thought, what if I die early? What if I die soon? And there was a reason I was thinking that way. Both my parents had just died at relatively young ages, and I thought I might suffer that thing. So I started thinking about that. And suddenly I started feeling all of these aches and pains that I hadn't felt before. And so I was in a panic, so I got on the phone and I called some friends, and they assured me that what I was feeling was normal and because of history and so forth and so forth. I called some doctors that I knew, and they asked me what symptoms, and I told them, and they said, well, that's probably nothing at all. Then I called a friend. This is honestly the truth. I called a friend of mine in town who happened to be an insurance agent. He was the only one who didn't offer any assurance. He said, well, you know, Robert, there are people who die at your age. You might want to up your insurance coverage. And I did. I wasted a couple of hours there obsessing over that till God got a hold of my thoughts and reminded me of the truth of Psalm 139. All of your days were written in my book before you lived one of them. God has the date of your birth. He has the date of your death in his book, and there's not one thing you're going to do to change that. Let me tell you, if you ever get overcome with anxiety about your departure from this life, remember this. Every Christian is immortal until his work on earth is done. God's not going to take you out 1 second before your time here. That's what it means to erect the shield of faith. It means to trust that God is going to do what he has promised to do. The fifth piece of armor here, the helmet of salvation. Verse 17, and take the helmet of salvation. This piece of bronze that was placed over the soldier's head was used, of course, to protect him. There was a flare at the back that was used to protect the neck, at the front that was used to protect the eyes. The helmet was absolutely essential for a Roman soldier's protection. What is the helmet that we Christians put on? Well, he says it's the helmet of salvation. Now, many commentators say, well, that's talking about the assurance of your salvation. That's why it's associated with the head. Make sure that you are saved. And I think there's an element of truth to that. If you're always wondering whether or not you're in or out of God's family, or you saved today and lost tomorrow, you'll never be strong in your Christian faith. God wants you to know for sure. Romans 11:29 says, for the gifts and the calling of God are irrevocable. It's important to be assured of your salvation. It was God's responsibility to save you, and it's God's responsibility to keep you saved. You don't have to worry about that. But I don't think that's the kind of salvation he's talking about. In the Bible, salvation sometimes refers to being saved from the penalty of sin, but it also sometimes refers to being saved from the power of sin. And I frankly think that's what he's talking about here, the salvation from the power of sin. A lot of Christians have foggy thinking about this. They carry around this idea that, well, yeah, I'm going to heaven one day, but until I get there, I can never be free from sin. I've got this old sin nature in me, and it always wants to do the wrong thing, and I can never have victory over it until I get to heaven one day. That is a lie from the pit of hell. When you became a Christian and trusted in Christ as your Savior, he not only saved you from the penalty of sin, a future in hell, he saved you from the power of sin. With the power of the Holy Spirit that now resides in you, sin has no more power over your life than you choose to allow it to have every day. And Paul is saying, walk in that knowledge. Have that assurance. You don't have to give in to Satan's temptation. That's why he says in Romans 6:6-7, knowing this, that our old self was crucified with him, that our body of sin might be done away with, that we should no longer be slaves to sin. You don't have to be a slave to Satan any longer. You serve a new master. Now, there's one more piece of armor Paul mentions. It's the offensive piece of armor in the soldier's armor. Look at it in verse 17, and take up the sword of the Spirit, which is the word of God. This word sword here is the word machaira. It doesn't refer to the long broad sword the Roman soldier would flail around and maybe hit something with. It was a dagger about 18 inches long. It was used for close-up, hand-to-hand combat. And the soldier had to know precisely how to use it, where to strike, if it were to be effective. And that's the same way with us. We need to know Scripture well enough, not just to recite any verse, but a verse that would give us the strength at the precise moment to say no to the attacks of the evil one. We're going to talk about that more in a couple of weeks. Now, that is the armor of God. And certainly, Paul demonstrated throughout his ministry how to utilize that armor. You know, Paul, if you are ever tempted to have a pity party for yourself, there's a passage of Scripture I suggest that you read, 2 Corinthians 11, 24 to 28, where Paul describes the incoming he had from all directions. He says, 5 times I received from the Jews 39 lashes. 40 lashes would kill a person. 5 different times he came this close to death. 3 times I was beaten with rods. 1 I was stoned. 3 times I was shipwrecked. 1 night and 1 day I've spent in the deep. I've been on frequent journeys in dangers from rivers, robbers, countrymen, Gentiles, dangers in the city, dangers in the wilderness, dangers on the sea, dangers among false brethren. I've been in labor and hardship through many sleepless nights and hunger and thirst, often without food and in cold and exposure. And if that were not enough, Paul says, there's the daily pressure upon me of concern for all of the churches. How could Paul meet those kind of challenges? Well, he told us about the armor of God. But Paul didn't just rely on the armor of God. There was another resource to take inventory of, and that is the people of God. Not just the armor of God, what Paul could do for himself, but for the people of God. Have you ever noticed in how many of Paul's letters he mentions other people who encouraged him? Philemon, Barnabas, Timothy, and so many others who ministered to him. That's why in Ephesians 6, 18 and 19, he says, with all prayer and petition, pray at all times in the Spirit. And verse 19, and pray on my behalf as well. Paul coveted the prayers of other Christians for him. You see, Paul understood the truth that Solomon wrote in Ephesians 4, 9. 2 are better than one because they have a good return for their labor. And if one can overpower him who is alone, 2 can resist him, and a cord of 3 strands is not quickly torn apart. Now, I want you to listen for these next 5 minutes. Somebody told me after first service, those last 5 minutes meant more than the other 30 to me. I want you to listen to this. The armor of God is important, but the people of God are equally important to help us in times when we're under attack. I read the story about a father who gave his young son a bundle of sticks to break. And so the boy took that bundle of sticks and he slammed it against his knee. He only ended up with a bruised knee. It didn't break the sticks. He put it up against the wall and tried to kick them. That didn't break him. He tried several other things. He said, Dad, I can't do it. The father came over. He untied the bundle of sticks and took them one

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3: 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I'm David J. Mullins, wishing you a great weekend. 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
11: The Apostle Paul writes, I can do all things through Christ who strengthens me. Don't you love that verse? The J.B. Phillips translation of that verse goes as follows. I'm ready for anything through the strength of the one who lives within me. I'm ready for anything. I can do all things through Christ. Now take out the word Christ and put in another word in this column.

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3: He that is born in thy house, and he that is bought with thy money must needs be circumcised. And my covenant shall be in your flesh for an everlasting covenant. That's the badge of it. They didn't have to do that in order to get the covenant. God had already made it for them. And I trust that you see that. That's so important to see. The same thing is true today. A great many people think, well, if I join the church, or if I'm baptized, I'll be saved. No, my friend, you don't do those to get saved. Now, if you are saved, let me say as a pastor, I think you'll do both of them. I think you'll join a church, and I think you'll be baptized. But you don't do that to get saved. We need to keep the cart where it belongs, following the horse, and not get the cart before the horse. In fact, the horse is in the cart today, for the thinking of many relative to salvation. Now, in verse 14, and the uncircumcised man child, whose flesh of his foreskin is not circumcised, that soul shall be cut off from his people, if broken my covenant. Now, you see, the fact that there were those that disobeyed, and you'll find out that practically the entire nation had disobeyed when they came out of the land of Egypt. But the thing was, that did not militate against the covenant. It just meant that individual would be put out. But as far as the nation is concerned, no individual or group could destroy this covenant God had made with Abraham and his seed after him. It's an everlasting covenant. That man has broken the covenant. He's put out, but the covenant stands. That's how marvelous it is. And God said to Abraham, as for Sarah, thy wife, thou shalt not call her name Sarah. And I have actually been pronouncing it incorrectly all through here, and I'm not about to change it. It's Sarai would be the correct pronunciation before Sarai. Well, if I'd started saying Sarai, somebody would have written to me and said, what's happened to you? You're speaking, you don't seem to be able to speak very clearly. Well, it was Sarai before, now it's changed to Sarah. And I will bless her and give thee a son also of her. Yea, I will bless her, and she shall be a mother of nations. Well, if old Abraham's going to be a father of nations, then Sarah's going to be a mother of nations. Kings of people shall be of her. Then Abraham fell upon his face and laughed and said in his heart, shall a child be born unto him that's 100 years old? And shall Sarah that's 90 years old bear? Old Abraham, he just laughed. Now, it's not the laughter of unbelief. I think it's the laughter of just sheer joy that this could happen. You know, every now and then in our lives, God does something for us that's just so wonderful. I'm sure you had that experience, that you just feel like laughing. You don't know anything else to do but just to laugh about it. Well, this man Abraham didn't dream this type of a thing could possibly happen. You put yourself back in his position and you will find out that this was just something unheard of. Now, it was the deadness of Sarah's womb, and he was dead. Have you ever noticed how Paul described that? I think I should turn to Romans 4 right now and share this with you. Verse 17, as it is written, I've made thee a father of many nations, before him whom he believed, even God who quickeneth the dead, calleth those things which be not as though they were, who against hope believed in hope, that he might become the father of many nations, according to that which was spoken, so shall thy seed be. And being not weak in faith, he considered not his own body now dead when he was about 100 years old, neither yet the deadness of Sarah's womb.

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2: Rainy weather picking up for the Portland area as we're heading through the overnight hours. Even a storm or two forming, our low near 45. Showers and possible thunderstorms likely throughout our Saturday, the high right around 60. Scattered rain early Saturday night, then clearing, a low 45. And we're looking dry here Sunday. A mix of clouds and sun, the high middle 60s. I'm meteorologist Jennifer Naramore on KPDQ.
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14: Good day, ladies and gentlemen. Thank you for joining us on The Final Word. We continue our exposition of Paul's epistle to the Philippians. We've come to chapter 2. We are at verse 12. The apostle had just been imploring with the Philippians to maintain good order, to make his joy complete by being of the same mind, maintaining the same love, united in spirit, intent on one purpose. To reinforce this example of that kind of selfless humility, he invokes the example of our Lord Jesus Christ. Having implored them to do nothing from selfishness or empty conceit, but with humility of mind, he admonishes, "Let each of you regard one another as more important than himself. Do not look out merely for your own interest, but also for the interest of others." And no nobler or grander example of that could be found in the universe than that of the Lord Jesus Christ, who condescended in his deity as the Son of God, the second person of the Trinity, to take upon himself a full complex of human attributes, to come to earth in the capacity of a bondservant to God, and also to serve us. He humbled himself by becoming obedient to the point of death, even the ignominious death of a cross. We find a great incentive in doing that, not only in his example of that condescension, but also in his exaltation. Therefore, God highly exalted him and bestowed upon him the name which is above every name, that at the name of Jesus every knee should bow, and the knees of those who are in heaven and on earth and under the earth, and that every tongue should confess that Jesus is Lord to the glory of God the Father. And when he comes, we will rule and reign with him, and we will share in that glory. But first, it is incumbent upon us to emulate his example in our walk of faith. So then, verse 12, "My beloved, just as you've always obeyed," and as our last program was winding down, we talked a good deal about that word, "you've always obeyed, not as in my presence only, but now much more in my absence, work out your salvation with fear and trembling," with reverence and trembling, "for it is God who is at work in you, both to will and to work for his good pleasure." Stop right there. I'll go back and tie into that clause in verse 12, which says, "My beloved, just as you have always obeyed, not as in my presence only, but now obey much more in my absence." I was saying, among other things, that this should be a cue to us highly individualistic, democratized Americans, and I'm speaking of American Christians, to revise our mental attitudes. We have become acculturated to the spirit of American individualism, and the very idea of religious authority, I said, is alien to our American mentality, and we think little about it. The notion of obedience to Christian leaders is neither asked for nor expected. This language is just one indication, folks, of how far removed the average evangelical Christian is from the spirit of the Philippian church in its attitude toward the Lord's apostle. Obedience is not a word that Americans generally resonate with, but it is a word very much in tune with the scriptures. And frankly, we just need to get over it, and I would say fast. For here's the bottom line. Those who can't readily obey those whom God has placed in authority over them, well, they can't readily obey God either. Livy said of the great Hannibal, the Carthaginian general, that his father, who was also a great authority figure, taught Hannibal first to follow and then to lead. You really can't lead unless you've learned to follow. You can't ask others to be obedient to you, to be subservient to you, unless you have learned to be that way to others. The apostle's exhortation here in verse 12 can be misunderstood if we don't use correct interpretive principles. The language as it stands might suggest to those who are not sensitive to context, either the narrower or in the broader sense, that salvation is somehow our work, not God's work. It might suggest that it's something we need to work out for ourselves. Well, this wording is a classic example of needing to differentiate between what the scriptures say and what the Bible teaches. Much like when Jesus said, if your right eye offends, pluck it out. That was not to be taken literally. It was hyperbole. Somebody who takes the scriptures with a wooden-headed literalism like that could greatly distort the teaching of the Lord Jesus. So this exhortation here in verse 12, work out your salvation with fear and trembling, has to be interpreted in light of the whole context of the apostle's theology. And his theology, of course, is Christ's teaching. It is God's revelation. Paul's theology emphatically stresses that our salvation is by grace, by God's grace, through faith, that it's not of works, lest any man should boast. I probably don't need for most of my audience to say that again or to prove that, but I realize that not everybody's in the same place. So let me read Ephesians chapter 2, verses 8 and 9. Paul says there, as clear as crystal, for by grace, God's unmerited favor, that's what grace is, you have been saved through faith, and that not of yourselves. This salvation is the gift of God. It's not a result of works. He says that specifically and emphatically and clearly. It's not a result of works, and then he tells us why. God didn't design his provision of salvation to be based upon human merit. It's so that no one would boast. On the contrary, he says in verse 10, we are his. We are God's workmanship. We're not self-made people. We are created by the Spirit of God in Christ Jesus for good works, not by good works. Good works which God prepared beforehand that we should walk in them. So, we could go on and on, but clearly, based upon Paul's words in Ephesians chapter 2, verses 8 through 10, we cannot read Philippians 2:12 in such a way, that is, the sentence about working out your own salvation with fear and trembling, we cannot read that in such a way as to read into it that we somehow are to accomplish our own salvation. That would be a flat-out contradiction. So, what the interpreter always has to do in such situations is come back and ask, okay, it can't mean that, so what can it mean? What can the language mean? And that's where we are, and that's what we're about to explain. Looking for a sense of the language that comports or agrees with the analogy of Scripture and the author's theology is what we're doing now. One never settles, as some people do, for a contradiction when a reconciling interpretation is readily available, and that is the case here. It's important to remember here that in the New Testament, the term salvation is not just a past event or experience. Salvation is a programmatic work of God that has a past, we have been saved, it is a present, we are being saved, and it has a future, we will be saved. The Scripture uses all of that phraseology. So when I speak of my salvation and say that I was saved at such and such a point, past tense, I mean that that part of God's redemptive program, which is historic, has already been accomplished. That is our justification, whereby we were declared righteous in Christ, our regeneration, whereby we were born again, and our reconciliation, whereby peace was established between us and God. Now, our salvation is still future in the sense that it will consummate in our glorification when Christ returns. Meanwhile, here's the key. Our salvation is a present experience in that it includes our sanctification. Sanctification is a biblical word, not a big long word I made up. It's a biblical word that refers to the ongoing grace of God, that work of the Holy Spirit whereby He makes us righteous and holy practically, whom God, by an act of justification, declared righteous positionally. So, here in 2:12, it is our salvation in the sense of our present sanctification that is in view. Thus, when the apostle says, work out your salvation with fear and trembling, he has the present tense the sanctification sense of our salvation in view, and he appeals to the Philippians and to us to apply all due diligence in cooperating with the Holy Spirit in the work of sanctification. God is doing an ongoing, present tense, work of redemption in us, purifying us, making us righteous who were declared righteous legally. Though in the atoning work of Christ, the firm and secure salvation of our salvation was laid, so that we can honestly say we have been saved, I remind you that our salvation is not just an instantaneous event that occurred in the past when by faith we received Christ as our Redeemer. I'm saying again, it is also, remember, a continuous program in the present that will culminate in our glorification when Christ returns. In its present aspect, then, it is our God-given responsibility not to be passive, but to be active in advancing our sanctification. Someone has put it this way: you be working out what God is working in. This command is a very compressed version of the Apostle Peter's exhortation to us. Let me read that. Peter says, applying all diligence, in your faith, supply moral excellence, and in your moral excellence, supply knowledge, and in your knowledge, self-control. And supply in your self-control, perseverance, and in your perseverance, supply godliness. And in your godliness, supply brotherly kindness, and in your brotherly kindness, supply Christian love. For if these qualities are yours and are increasing, these render you neither useless nor unfruitful in the true knowledge of our Lord Jesus Christ. That's 2 Peter chapter 1, verses 5 through 8. Both apostles, Paul and Peter, I take it, have in view in these respective passages, Paul in a more compressed way, Peter in a more elongated way, have in view the present or sanctification aspect of God's redemptive work. Both apostles call for exactly the same due diligence, but in different language. Both are commanding us to cooperate with the Holy Spirit in the work of sanctification. About that sanctification, the writer to the Hebrews says, without which sanctification, no one can see the Lord. Now note the prepositional phrase which modifies the verb work out. It's with fear and trembling. This phraseology expresses that reverential awe appropriate to humble men before Almighty God. The pursuit of holiness is a holy work, and it is a daily work. It is a calling not to be taken lightly. It's a calling of God not to be pursued half-heartedly. It is a sacred engagement of our spirit with the Spirit of God, and therefore, the pursuit of sanctification, working out your salvation in the sense of sanctification, is not a business for spiritual drones or slackers. Let me illustrate. When I was a kid, my father was a worker, not a shirker. When Dad set about to work, the man was a whirling dervish. When I was working with him, it was with a little fear and trembling, you might say. That's because Dad's seriousness in labor, Dad's intense presence, his single-minded focus and purpose, not to mention his perspiration, all of those together summoned me, non-verbally, to take my part in the work as seriously as Dad took his. I did not want his vigorousness to embarrass my own, nor did I want him to feel the need to correct me for indolence. In Dad's presence, my father's presence, I felt the need to step up, keep up, and that is something of the idea here. Paul is telling us we live in the presence of and under the eye of a loving God and a holy God who gave his Son to redeem us. He gave his Son with the project in mind of conforming us to his Son's moral likeness. So Paul is saying, cooperate with the Spirit. Work out your salvation in the sense of your sanctification, the present tense aspect of your redemption. Work it out. Be as serious about becoming holy, pure and righteous as He is, about making us holy, pure, and righteous. And here's an incentive for you and I to apply ourselves with all diligence as well as with all reverence. He adds, "For God is at work in you." God's at work in you, he says, to will and to work for his good pleasure. Oh my, there's a mouthful there. Follow me, people. He's saying your efforts, when you cooperate with the Spirit, are never for naught. Yeah, sometimes you and I may seem to be spinning our wheels and just treading water. Been there, done that. But here's the deal. Your sanctification is as certain as your justification and regeneration. The God who declared you righteous legally in Christ is determined. He will see it through, and he will make you righteous practically. He will see that all of his children are conformed to the moral image of Christ. And here is why God will make everyone righteous practically, holy practically, whom he's declared righteous or holy legally. You see, the power of God in the person of the Holy Spirit is at work in you. His Spirit, who indwells you, is making sure that you become the person he intended. His purpose, if you are genuinely a believer, will not fail. He will bring you into the presence of Christ, holy and blameless. Understand then, Paul is saying, you're not alone in this project. For God, your Father, is working in you, in the person of the Holy Spirit, while you are working on you. No, he is not forcing us against our will to be and to do what he intends us to be. But he is at work in us to correct us and to move us incrementally in those directions and into those paths that gradually conform us to his will. And God, yes, he causes us by various means and measures to do what pleases him at the end of the day. So, this process of sanctification is serious, and it's a sacred business. It is nothing to slough off or take lightly, because God is as serious as a heart attack. And you know what? He will get it done in us, either the easy way or, if need be, the hard way. And that's what Hebrews chapter 12 is talking about discipline. My sons, do not lightly regard the discipline of the Lord, nor faint when you're reproved by him. That happens to all of us, because we've all got a problem. For those whom the Lord loves, he disciplines, and he scourges every son whom he receives. It is for discipline that you endure. You stand still in grace. God deals with you as with sons. You are his sons. And he does what fathers do with sons. For what son is there whom his father does not discipline? That is, what true and earnest and sincere father doesn't discipline his children? If you are without discipline, of which all real children are partakers, then that can only mean you're illegitimate children and you're not sons at all. He goes on to tell us in verse 11 that all discipline for the moment seems not to be joyful, but sorrowful. Yet those who have been trained by it, to them afterward it yields the peaceable fruit of righteousness. So God will get the job done, and every son that God justifies, every son or daughter, he will also be about the business progressively of sanctifying and conforming to Christ. And if that's not happening, then we don't have a son, we don't have a child of God, Hebrews tells us. So this part of God's work of salvation that Paul describes here in 2:12 says that he is actively at work in us to cause us to will God's will and to do God's will. That represents a fulfillment of the new covenant promises God gave to Israel through the prophet Ezekiel. You will remember, maybe you'll remember if you're a mature and more biblically knowledgeable believer, Through Ezekiel, the Lord declared that the day was coming when I will give you a new heart and put a new spirit within you. I will remove the heart of stone from your flesh, that is, an insensitive, dead heart, and I'll give you a heart of flesh, a living, responsive heart, and I will put my spirit within you. And I will, oh, there it is, cause you to walk in my statutes. That's what Israel could never do. And you will be careful to observe my ordinances. I'm going to give you that kind of heart. That's Ezekiel chapter 36, verses 26 through 27. Philippians 2:13 has that very promise in mind. You know, folks, it's one thing to take on a battle we aren't sure we can win, or just hope we can win. But it's quite another to put up a fight we know we will win because God is helping us. And that's what Philippians 2:12 is assuring us of. Well, here you may have a natural question. Jim, why do we have to be commanded to do what in the very next verse Paul tells us God's going to do anyway? Look, Jim, if God is working on our affections to cause us to will to do His good will, and God is actually at work in us, causing us to actually perform His will, to actually become holy, I don't get it. Why must we be coaxed and goaded to do what God is doing for us anyway? Why not just let go and let God? Why can't we just be passive and let it happen? Well, here is a mystery we must unwrap. And by the way, here in this text is also an example of human free agency and divine sovereignty. Boldly juxtaposed without a hint of a problem or contradiction on the apostle's side. I want you to notice that. Folks, God is sovereign. God will accomplish His purposes in His people. He will. He saved us, He secures us, and He will finish us. He catches us and He keeps us. But what we must understand is the part His Word plays in the equation. Just as in physical creation, God's living, powerful Word causes what He commanded, it works the same way with His spiritual recreation of His people. Friends, God has a plan. His Word goes forth from its various sources and media to create what He commands. His Word, do you get it? Performs what God prescribes. So when God's servants teach His Word, or you read that Word, though it may appear to fail and achieve no purpose, fall flat to the ground, actually, as Isaiah 55 tells us, God's Word never fails to accomplish what God sent it to do. It's living, it's active, it's sharper than a two-edged sword, penetrating to the joints and the marrow of the human heart. It has effects as God intends, softening here, hardening there, creating and enriching faith and hope, quickening and regenerating, enlightening and informing, encouraging and comforting, exhorting, reproving, corrected, and purifying. In short, God's Word is such a living force that it goes forth from whatever sources and subtly but surely and powerfully produces what He prescribes. So God will exhort His servants through the Word as here, work out your salvation with fear and trembling. God bless you, friends, and have a wonderful day.
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13: Hi there. I'm John Avery Whittaker, but you can call me Whit. My friends and I are about to set off for a time of wonder and excitement. You want to come along? We'd love to have you join us for today's Adventure in Odyssey.
14: I'm going to be in the talent show.
15: The world's newest superstar, Danny Schmidt.
14: I am.
16: Everyone says so.
17: That's good, Danny.
18: You have to be disciplined.
14: You're going
18: to
14: spank me?
13: Every day.
14: No problem.

0: Hi, Danny. Why all the excitement?
1: Is it true?
0: Is what true?
1: That you're putting on a talent show in the little theater at Wits End.
0: Oh, well, yes, it is. I put one on every year.
1: Can I be in it, please?
0: Well, it's okay with me, Danny, but you'll have to get your parents' permission first.
1: Permission?
0: That's right. Take this form home, have them sign it, and then bring it back to me.
1: Great, I'll do it right now. Thanks, Mr. Whittaker.
0: Oh, hold it. What are you going to do in the show?
1: It'll be great. I'm going to play the piano.
2: The piano?
1: Yeah, I really liked it when I took those lessons, and I learned stuff, too.
3: That was quite a while ago.
1: I know, but I still remember. Can I be in the show, please?
4: Well, Danny, I don't know.
1: Why not?
4: Because lately you've developed a habit of promising to do something and then not following through on it.
1: Like what?
4: Like karate.
3: Gymnastics.
4: Art class.
3: Tap dancing.
4: Swimming.
3: Not to mention the things around the house that you promised me you'd do. Feed the cat and water the plants every morning.
4: Have we missed anything?
1: Turn off the front porch light.
4: Ah.
1: I know I didn't follow through before, but I will this time.
3: Danny.
1: I already have a piece picked out. It's called Green Leaves Are Falling. Listen.

0: what do you think?
1: That was good, Danny.
2: Yes, it was.
0: So can I be in the talent show?
1: Steven?
2: The permission slip says that all participants are supposed to meet in the Little Theater at Wits End tomorrow after school. I want you to think very seriously about this, Danny. Sleep on it tonight. And if you honestly think you can handle the commitment, then you can be in the show. Understand?
0: Oh, yes. Thank you. Can I call Brooke and tell her?
1: Sure.
2: Brooke?
1: She's in his class.
2: Oh. By the way, this permission slip says one of us needs to accompany Danny to the Little Theater at Wits End. I have to work late tomorrow, so I can't.
1: I'll do it. Steven, are you sure about this?
2: As sure as I am about any other decision I make as a parent.
1: Meaning?
2: We'll have to wait and see. Danny's not the most disciplined kid in the world, but who knows? Maybe this time he'll knuckle down and practice like he's supposed to.
1: Or maybe he'll realize that he can't handle this kind of commitment and decide not to be in the show.
0: I'll be outside playing with Brooke. I'm going to be in the talent show.
2: Then again, maybe not.
3: Welcome back to Star Surge. I'm Ed McHamm, and up next is the challenger in our musical instrument category. Let's welcome the piano magic of Danny Schmidt.

0: That was wonderful. I don't think we even need to see the judges' decisions. It's obvious who the winner is, Danny Schmidt. And Danny, I hope you're ready, because you're off on a life of fame and fortune.
1: Fame and fortune?
0: How about it, folks? The world's newest superstar, Danny Schmidt.
2: I said, we're at the little theater. Are you all right?
1: Sure. I was just thinking.
2: About Star Surge?
1: How'd you know?
2: You keep referring to me as Ed McHam.
1: Sorry.
2: You know, Danny, this isn't a competition. It's just a talent show. There aren't any prizes and it won't be on TV.
1: Yeah, I know.
2: Come on.
1: Wow, look at all the kids. Where's Mr. Whittaker?
2: I don't see him. Wait, there he is on the stage. Hold on tight, Danny. Excuse me.
3: We'll get started in just a minute, but until then, I need you to stay over there, okay? Thank you.
1: Mr. Whittaker!
3: Oh, hi, Danny. Hi, Laura.
2: This is some crowd.
3: Oh, you're telling me. There must be 100 people here.
2: At least. Do you normally have this many?
3: No, that's the problem. If I give each performer only 3 minutes, we'll have a 5-hour show.
1: Wow, that's great.
2: What are you going to do, Whit?
3: Oh, only one thing I can do. Will everyone quiet down, please? Everyone, please. Quiet down. Thank you. And I want to thank all of you for showing up. But quite frankly, I didn't expect this many, and, well, not everyone will be able to be in the show. Now, here's what I'm going to do. This Saturday, starting at 10 a.m., I'll hold tryouts right here in the little theater. And from that audition, I'll choose the best people to be in the show. Everyone who wants to try out, please come up here and sign this sheet, and I'll see you on Saturday. Right? Thank you all.
1: Does that mean me, Mr. Whittaker?
3: I'm afraid so, Danny.
1: You already said I could be in the show.
3: Well, I said that to lots of people, but I'm going to audition them, too. You see, it's the only way to make it fair. Excuse me.
2: What's the matter, Danny?
1: Nothing. It's just that tryouts are hard.
2: Yeah. It means that you're going to have to practice every day if you want to make it.
1: Every day?
2: Yep. And you'll have to be responsible and disciplined enough to practice all on your own, without your dad and me telling you. You still want to do this?
1: Where's the list?

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3: Oh, they do? Wow!
4: You've gotta play this, Daddy. You just gotta. Please?
3: Well, if the team needs me, I guess I can practice tomorrow. Come on, Brooke. Let's go play baseball. Okay, time to practice.
4: Daddy!
3: Hi, Brooke.
5: Great game yesterday. I told you we needed you. If you hadn't been there, we would have lost, and bad.
3: Well, thanks, but I can't play baseball today.
5: That's good, because we don't need you for baseball.
3: You don't?
5: Nope, today's soccer day.
3: Soccer?
5: We need a goalie, and you're great at that. Remember when you blocked all those shots that one time?
3: Well, yeah, but...
5: Danny, we need you, please?
3: Okay, I guess one quick game wouldn't hurt. Practice. I've got to practice. Oh, boy.
5: Hi, Danny.
3: Brooke, I can't play baseball or soccer.
5: Oh, I know. I just came by to say thanks, and I brought you something. Here.
3: Wow, the new Mothman comic book series.
5: Yeah, and they're really great. Look at this.
3: Whoa, he fights snapping turtles. Cool.

0: audition.
1: Uh-huh.
0: Are you nervous?
1: Uh-uh. I just wish that...
0: What?
1: Nothing.
2: I'll let you know. Danny Schmidt.
1: Here I go.
0: Have fun.
1: I'm Danny Schmidt, and I'll be playing Green Leaves Are Falling. Thank you.

0: Danny?
1: Hi, Dad.
0: What are you doing?
1: I'm waiting for Brooke.
0: Brooke? Why?
1: Because we're going to play some baseball.
0: Baseball?
1: Yeah, she said the kids on Oak Drive want a rematch, and our team needs me to hit for them.
0: I can't believe this.
1: Why? Everybody says I'm the best hitter on the team.
0: Not that. Have you forgotten what happened here not 10 minutes ago? Mr. Whitaker put you in the show.
1: I know.
0: That's a commitment, Danny. You promised him you would practice every day.
1: I will practice right after I play ball.
0: Is that the way you practice for the auditions?
1: Well, yeah.
0: Doesn't that tell you something?
1: What?
0: You didn't make it.
1: But I did. I'm in the show.
0: Only because someone else bowed out. I think maybe I'd better call Mr. Whitaker and tell him that this was a mistake.
1: No, it's not.
0: Well, Danny, you're acting like you don't care about this.
1: I do care, really. But I also care about baseball. I don't want to let my team down.
0: Well, what about letting Mr. Whitaker down?
1: I don't want to do that either.
0: Well, he's the one you made the commitment to first.
1: I know, but when people want me, it's hard for me to say no.
0: You have to be disciplined, Danny.
1: You're gonna spank me?
0: No, that's not what I meant. Being disciplined means having self-control. It's what we've talked about before. Following through. Deciding to do something and then doing it without letting anything distract you.
1: I want to do it, but it's really hard for me.
0: Well, I guess I could show you... Nah. Well, I was going to say that I could show you a surefire way to get you to practice your piano piece with no interruptions. A way handed down from generation to generation, guaranteed to work. But I don't think I will.
1: Why not?
0: Because I don't think you really want to know.
1: I do. Show me, please.
0: Well, what you need to do is use the secret keys of discipline.
1: The secret keys?
0: Shh. Not so loud.
1: The secret keys? What are they?
0: Come inside with me. Sit down at the piano.
1: Okay.
0: Now, play the first part of your piece.
1: Okay.

0: Good, good.
1: So what are the secret keys, Dad? You said you'd show them to me.
0: I just did, Danny.
1: Huh?
0: The keys are right in front of you. 88 of them.
1: You mean the piano keys? That's not a secret.
0: Exactly. You see, the secret of discipline, Danny, is that there is no secret except to just do it. You have to make up your mind that you're going to keep your commitment and follow through, even though it may not be easy, because Whit asked you to. And even more importantly, because God wants you to do your best in everything you do.
2: Hello? The door was open.
0: Hi there. Are you Brooke?
2: Uh-huh.
0: I'm Danny's father.
2: Oh. Hey, Daddy, you ready to go?
1: Brooke, I can't. I have to practice my piano piece for the talent show.
2: But, Daddy, we need you.
1: I know, but I have to be disciplined.
2: Oh, I didn't know your dad was going to spank you.
1: No, I mean, I made a commitment, and I had to stick to it. Sorry.
2: Okay, Daddy, we'll probably lose, but I don't want to see you get a spanking. See ya.
1: I don't think she got it.
0: No, but I'm glad you did. I know how hard that was for you, but I have to warn you, that was just the beginning. The next few weeks will be even tougher.
1: Tougher?
0: A lot of things will come up to keep you from practicing. But you can do it, Danny. It all depends on how badly you want to be in the show.
1: Yeah, the show.
3: Hey, Danny, let's play soccer!
1: I can, I have to practice.
3: But we need you!
1: Sorry!
2: Hey, Danny, come over to my house. We're gonna have pizza.
1: Pizza?
2: Yeah, all you want.
1: Oh, I can't. I have to practice.
3: Hey, Danny, did you hear?
1: What now?
3: Toy World's going out of business. They're getting rid of all their stuff. All you gotta do is come in and play the toy, and it's yours.
1: Any toy?
3: Any toy, come on.
1: I can't. I have to practice.
4: And that was Robert Skeed with his interpretive dance, Cocoon to Butterfly. Thanks, Robert. And up next, we have a young man who has been practicing very hard for this show. Let's give a big hand for the piano magic of Danny Schmidt as he plays Green Leaves Are Falling.

0: That was wonderful, Danny.
1: It sure was, sport.
2: You should be very proud.
3: Thanks.
1: What's the matter, son?
3: It's just that was it. All that work. And now it's over.
2: Well, maybe, Danny, but another way to look at it is that you didn't do all that work just to make you feel good, but to give something to others, right?
3: I guess.
4: Danny?
3: Hi, Principal Hughes.
4: I really enjoyed your piano piece. You play beautifully.
3: Thank you.
4: I was wondering if you'd be interested in playing at the PTA banquet in 2 weeks.
3: Really?
4: Yes. I'd like to show off the talent in our school. How about it?
3: Mom? Dad?
0: You can if you want to.
1: Sure.
2: Looks like you got your first gig, Danny.
3: Gig?
2: Outside performance.
3: Yeah.
1: I guess all that discipline can pay off after all, huh?
3: Yeah. And I know what I have to do.
5: Practice.
6: For God has not given us a spirit of timidity, but one of power and of love and of discipline. 2 Timothy 1:7. 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
8: weather. Rainy weather picking up for the Portland area. As we're heading through the overnight hours, even a storm or two forming, our low near 45. Showers and possible thunderstorms likely throughout our Saturday, the high right around 60. Scattered rain early Saturday night, then clearing, a low 45. And we're looking dry here Sunday. A mix of clouds and sun, the high middle 60s. I'm meteorologist Jennifer Naramore on KPDQ.
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1: Well, hello, I'm Dr. Danny Huerta. Teen anxiety is far more common than many realize. 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
5: Life is hard with Jesus. It's impossible without him. How do people make it in this world without Christ?
4: 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I'm John Fuller.
3: You know, John, that's a great question. How do people make it in this world without Christ? Greg is today's speaker. He is the founder of Dare to Share Ministries right up the road here in Wheat Ridge, Colorado. Today, Greg is going to equip us to share the gospel with someone in our sphere of influence using what he calls relational evangelism. I like that. Mm-hmm. And I think you're going to want to try it. As you're going to hear, Greg brings a lot of energy and passion to the stage. So buckle up and let's listen to this outstanding message.
4: Yeah, here's Greg Steer speaking to our staff on Focus on the Family with Jim Daly.
5: So today, I'm going to give you a crash course. We're going to use an analogy of an airplane, how to pilot a gospel conversation from takeoff to touchdown. So let's begin. How do you fuel up with the right motivation? In other words, why should we share the gospel? There's a lot of reasons. I'm going to give you three different types of fuel to motivate you to share the gospel. The first is obedience to the Lord. Matthew 28:19, Jesus said to his disciples, go and make disciples of all nations. And that's not just to the 11 disciples that were there. That's to all the disciples of all time. It's like you're on that mountain with Jesus and he looks in your eyes and says, go and make disciples of all nations. This is the primary mandate of Jesus. And if I told my kids when they were little, hey, I'm going to go to the store. I'll be back in an hour. While I'm gone, make your bed. I come back in an hour. Jeremy, Kaylee, did you make your bed? Well, Dad, Kaylee wrote a song about making our bed. But did you make your bed? Dad, I drew a picture of what a made bed looks like. But did you make your bed? Fuel number one, obedience to the Lord. Fuel number two, compassion for the lost. Matthew 9:36, when Jesus saw the crowds, he had compassion on them because they're harassed and helpless like sheep without a shepherd. So when Jesus saw people, he looked behind the smiling facades and he saw the scratches and bites and the hurt and the pain underneath. Do you feel that? For your neighbors, for that barista, for the person to cut you off. Life is hard with Jesus. It's impossible without him. How do people make it in this world without Christ? Obedience to Jesus, compassion for the lost, urgency of the mission. That's a third fuel, urgency of the mission. And I'm going to talk to you about something that a lot of preachers don't talk about today, but I got to talk about it because Jesus talked about it more than anybody in the New Testament. Of the 12 times the word hell is used in the New Testament, 11 are mentioned by Jesus. Jude 23 tells us this, snatch others from the fire and save them. There's an urgency to the mission that many of us have forgotten. And I want you to choose your fuel. Some of you may be more motivated by just sheer obedience to the King. Yes, sir. Some of you may be motivated more by compassion for the lost because your heart aches for those who don't know Christ. Some of you are more motivated by the urgency of the mission. You don't want to see anybody go to an eternity in hell. Choose your fuel and let it motivate you. Fuel up with the right motivation. And we need to pass that fuel on to the next generation. From the time my kids were little, we trained them how to share the gospel. We inspired them. We gave them passion fuel. And sometimes it backfired on us. I'll never forget, I was in the grocery store with my son, Jeremy. He was 5 years old at the time. And it was a Sunday afternoon after church, and the Broncos were going to play at 2:25. And I wanted to get home, so I was rushing. We're going through the bottled water and juice aisle, and a lady says, "Sir, can you help me read the prices on the bottled water?" And I said, "Sure." So I read it real quick, and I'm trying to get out of there. She wants to talk. She said, "Yeah, I lost my glasses. I'm a mess because I lost my dog. My dog died. Now I got to stop." So I said, "What happened?" She said, "I had a one-year-old Great Dane puppy. It ran out in the middle of the street, got hit by a car." And then she started doing something that us guys often cringe at the thought. She began to tear up. I'm like, "Oh no, please don't cry in the grocery store. Stop, drop, and roll. Please don't." I didn't know what to say to her. My son knew what to say, my five-year-old son. He goes, "That's okay, lady. Your dog's in doggy heaven, and you can go to heaven too. Daddy, tell her the gospel." I'm like, And then I remembered I trained him how to share the gospel in a five-year-old way. I go, "You tell her." He held up his hand. He wiggled his thumb. "God loves me." Then wiggled the next finger. "I have sinned. Christ died for me. If I believe, I will go to heaven." He goes, "See, lady, if you believe in Jesus, you'll go to heaven with your dog." And she's looking at him like he's a little freak. And so am I. And then she burst in tears. "I'm so mad at God." She goes, "I lost my son to cancer, and I bought a dog to comfort me in my grief, and now my dog is dead. I'm so mad at God, but now I'm in. Now I get it." I'm like, "Ma'am, God lost a son too, and I'm preaching the gospel." Meanwhile, my son Jeremy won't shut up. He's like, "That's okay. God loves me. I have sin." I go, "Back it off, boy. This is what daddy gets paid to do, right?" And we're in this conversation. Everybody's looking at the meltdown in aisle 9. She collapses in my arms. It was like a scene in a movie. Put her faith in Christ right there. We get our groceries, we walk out, and I am convicted. I look down at Jeremy. I said, "I was going to miss that opportunity. But you remembered what was most important. You saw her soul. I'm proud of you." We need that eyes of a child that sees the urgency. You want to fuel up with the right motivation. Secondly, you want to get passengers on board. In other words, how do you begin to engage people? How do you begin this process of evangelism? And I'm going to sum it up in 3 words. Prayer, care, share. Listen, you start praying for people that you know who don't know Jesus. And if you don't know anybody who doesn't know Jesus, get out a little bit. Engage the culture. Get to know your neighbors. Get to know that barista. Start praying for them, caring for them. One of the best ways you can care for people in this culture is by listening to them. We're going to talk about that in a little bit, but pray for them, care for them, and then at the right time, share the gospel with them. And do not buy the lie, "Well, I just share the gospel with my life." Yes, you share the gospel with your life and your lips. To use a plane analogy, I don't want to fly anywhere in a one-wing plane. There's two wings on the plane, and that is we live it and we give it. Right now, I want you to think of the name of one person you know who does not yet know Jesus that you're going to start praying for and caring for and at the right time share the gospel with. So you start by fueling up with the right motivation. You start getting passengers on board. You write those names down in what I call that cause circle to pray for, care for, and share the gospel with. Now, to use a plane analogy, how do you take off? How do you begin? If somebody goes, "It's hot in here," do you say, "It's hot in hell too, let me tell you about it"? No, do not do that. I've done it, it does not work. I'm gonna give you a simple 3-step process for beginning a gospel conversation? Three words: ask, admire, admit. So I'm going to go over this with you, and then you're going to practice. I want you to ask great questions. You know who asks great questions? Jesus. He has some 300 questions in the Gospels. I think one of the best ways that we can show the love of Christ to people around us is by learning to ask questions and deeply listening. Because we live in a culture that their faces are buried in their phones, and when you start asking questions and give people eye contact and genuinely listen, it is an act of love that people are not used to. Do you know how to ask great questions and listen? What does asking do? It breaks down barriers. What did Jesus do with the woman at the well? Would you give me a drink of water? That was it. And then he shifted to the living water. Start asking questions. Get to know people. Ask the Holy Spirit for that opportunity to turn it spiritual. It can be a question as simple as this: what do your tattoos mean? Or where are you from? Tell me about your family. So you ask questions, regular questions, and you turn it toward the spiritual. And some of you are like, well, that's awkward. Well, guess what? Suck it up, buttercup. It's okay. We have a saying at Dare to Share: awkward is awesome. Jesus was the Prince of Peace and the King of Awkward. Told the woman at the well, go get your husband. I don't have a husband. Yeah, you've had five husbands, and the dude you're shacking up with now is not your husband. Awkward. Rich young ruler, go sell everything you have, give it to the poor, and follow. Awkward. If you're not willing to suffer a little bit of red face and embarrassment for the sake of the gospel, honestly, what kind of Christian are you? Turn toward the spiritual. And when you find out what they believe, admire what you can. Admire what you can about what they believe. We need to seek to engage, not enrage. Oh, you're a Muslim? Interesting. You know what? One of the things I appreciate is you pray 5 times a day. That's commitment. And I'm not saying that you agree with everything or most things, but you find that one sliver you agree with or you can admire, and that becomes a bridge. Too many times we start trying to fight and argue and break out the Scarface apologetics gun. Say hello to my little friend. And we start to try to blow away them with all of our apologetics facts. And I believe in apologetics, and I believe there's a place for them, but I don't believe it's up front.
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5: Ask, admire, admit. Admit that you need Jesus more than anyone. This is when you share your story. Can you share your testimony in less than 60 seconds? What was like before? What happened? How did you hear the gospel? What's it been like since? I know what some of you are thinking. Some of you are thinking, my testimony is lame. I came to Christ as a 5-year-old in Sunday school. That is not a lame testimony, by the way. I saw a social media post. I loved it. It says, on the day you got saved, God turned a criminal proceeding into an adoption ceremony. Every one of you has a powerful testimony, because it's really ultimately not about you, but what Jesus did on the cross, and that you receive that into your life. This is when you share your story. Ask, admire, admit. Now, you need to have a good flight plan. In other words, you need to be able to share the gospel message, and you may be thinking, well, how do I do that? I'm going to teach you a way to share the gospel without a piece of paper and a pen. If you don't have your Bible with you, okay, that's fine. G-O-S-P-E-L. God created us to be with him. Genesis 1 and 2. Think about that. With all of creation, God said, let there be, let there be, let there be light, let there be. He said, let there be. He spoke it into existence. But with humanity, he didn't say, let there be. He got in the mud and he formed a mud man. And he breathed into Adam's nostrils the breath of life. And the first thing Adam saw when he opened his eyes was the muddy, smiling face of his creator. And then later on, he put Adam into a deep sleep and reached into his side and got a rib and formed the woman. He got muddy to make Adam. He got bloody to make Eve. It sounds like a country western song. Got in the mud and the blood and the crud. And then he walked with them in the cool of the day. There was intimacy. There was no sin. There was no shame. God created us to be with him. Before you start talking about sin, talk about the God who loves them. Then we shift to sin. Our sins separate us from God. That's the O. Our sins separate us from God. We see that in Genesis 3 when Adam and Eve sin. It ruins it for all humanity. Just think of a bottle of water and you just take one drop of poison and put it in that bottle of water and shake it. It ruins the whole bottle of water. One sin, the sin of Adam, ruined it for all of humanity. We're separated from God, just like Adam and Eve were kicked out of the garden, the personal presence of God. Humanity has been kicked out of God's presence because he's a holy God. And humanity is on a highway to hell where they'll suffer God's wrath forever. S in the gospel across the sins cannot be removed by good deeds. Genesis 4 through Malachi 4. The blood, the sweat, and the tears, the blood of all the Old Testament sacrifices, the sweat of seeking to obey the 613 Old Testament commands, the tears of contrition when they failed to do so, none of that could remove their sin. Our good deeds are like putting white frosting on a burnt cake. So we're all headed to hell. There's nothing we can do about it. So God did something about it, which brings us to the P in the gospel acrostic. Paying the price for sin, Jesus died and rose again. Can I get an amen? Amen? We see this in Matthew, Mark, and Luke. God sent his son, fully God, fully human, lived the perfect life we could never live, then died in our place on the cross for our sin. He took the bullet for us. He took the hit for us. He said, it is finished, and he meant it. He was buried. He rose from the dead, victorious over sin. And now E, everyone who trusts in him alone has eternal life. We see that in the book of John. 98 times it says the word believe. In Greek, it's pistis. It means to trust in or rely upon. It's not just mental assent. It's putting your faith in Christ. Just like you're trusting in those chairs to hold you up, you're transferring your faith from yourself to Christ and him crucified. And you believe that he died for you and you trust in him to save you, which brings us to the L. Life with Jesus starts now and lasts forever. It's not just eternal life, it's a quality of life. Not just a quantity of life, it's a quality of life. We experience eternal life now and it lasts forever. Let me tell you, one of the reasons this means so much to me is I never met my biological father. My biological father left my mom before I was even born. I've never seen his face. I've never heard his voice. But don't you dare feel sorry for me, because I have another father. And he'll never leave me or forsake me. And if you're a believer in Jesus, he will never leave you or forsake you. Two calls to action. One, if you've never put your faith in Jesus, if this is the first time it made sense, trust in Jesus right now. Transfer your trust to Jesus Christ. Believe he died for you. Receive that gift of eternal life right now through faith. Lord, I believe. If you have placed your faith in Christ, memorize that gospel acrostic. But be able to share the gospel anytime, anywhere, with anyone. Okay. Fuel up with the right motivation. Get passengers on the board. Take off. Ask, admire, admit. Have a good flight plan. By the way, here's a little extra that's not in your outline. How do you deal with turbulence? What if somebody asks you a question you don't have the answer to? Let me give you just a quick hack. Say these words: I don't know, but I'll find out. And then go to gotquestions.org. And I guarantee it'll have the answer. I don't know, but I'll find out. And learn as you go. So many Christians don't evangelize because they're afraid of not having the answers. It's okay not to have the answers. You know the one who does. Go ask him. Go read his book. Okay, now how do you touch down safely? So you've shared the gospel. Now what? I'm going to give you two closing questions. Question number one is this: does that make sense? If they say no, explain it again. If they say yes, I love this question. You ask them this question: is there anything holding you back from trusting in Jesus right now? You're not manipulating them. You're asking them. If there is, deal with that. Ask the Holy Spirit for strength as you do. He will give you wisdom. If there's not, then invite them to place their faith in Christ right there on the spot. And the angels in heaven go wild because that sinner repented. I can't do this. You know what? You're right. You know who can? The Holy Spirit who dwells inside of you. Apart from Jesus, we can do nothing, but through him, we can do all things. I'm going to close with this. I'm going to give you a challenge. It's going to be a hard one. Will you take the 48-hour challenge? Will you begin that gospel conversation with one person in the next 48 hours? Why 48 hours? Because studies show if you don't do what you've learned within 48 hours, you'll never do it. Why 48 hours? Because I'm sick and stinking tired of Christians just talking about this stuff. We're called to be doers of the word, not hearers only. 48 hours. Some of you think, I can't do this. You know what? When I think of that phrase, I can't do this, I think of Doug. Doug is a young man, had a lot of problems, inner city, broken family. He had epilepsy, could have a grand mal seizure any time of the day or night. Doug was slow, but Doug was no wimp. He fought back with his fists. He started getting expelled from school, started getting in trouble with the law. One day he vandalized the apartment next door. The cops caught him. They sent him to 6 months in a mental institute in the 70s. This is back in the straitjacket days, in the electroshock therapy days. But while there, he took his Bible and he read it day and night. And in that psychiatric institute, he had an encounter with Jesus that changed everything. He came out on fire. I'll never forget, he would tell everybody about Jesus, literally everybody. And he wasn't smooth, but he had a smile that came through that just drew people in. He saved up his money, bought a bicycle, took that bicycle all over the city streets of Denver, telling hitchhikers and people walking their dog, pulled up to a stoplight once, saw a car full of guys that needed Jesus. He knocks on the window, they roll down the window at the red light. He begins to share the gospel. Halfway through, they said, we got to go. He said, well, I'm not done yet. He holds onto the handle. The car takes off 10, 20, 30, 45 miles an hour. Doug's balancing himself. He says, I hope you believe. And he peels off to safety. Later on, he tells me the story. I go, Doug, you could have got sucked under the tires, run over and killed. He said, it'd be worth it. It'd be worth it because those guys need Jesus. For 30 years, Doug was a custodian at a public school. People said, what do you do? He says, I am a stripper for Jesus. I strip and wax floors for the glory of God. And he would strip and wax those floors and he would share the gospel with the students, with the teachers, and with the administrators at a public school. And about 10 years ago, he had to retire early because he got dementia. Started forgetting stuff. But one thing he did not forget is the gospel. He called me up once a week, tell me the latest story about somebody who told about Jesus. Just about 4 months ago, I got a call from Doug's son, my nephew. He said, Uncle Greg, my dad had one last seizure, and he's with Jesus now. I imagine a reception when my big brother walked into the presence of heaven, to thousands who stood and applauded. This one epileptic, socially awkward, learning disabled custodian who had every reason to keep his mouth shut, but wouldn't. My sister-in-law, Mickey, at the funeral, says, "I have a gift for you. It's our 40-year anniversary watch. It's this one I'm wearing. I only wear it when I preach. And when I put it on, I think of my big brother. And I say, it's time to preach the gospel. Believers, it's time to preach the gospel. Stop making excuses. Start making disciples."
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3: I love Greg's passion. You know, it reminds me kind of what the disciples must have been like. I mean, they were sold out, right? And they were willing to die for what they believed. Greg's been teaching evangelism for 30 years, and he hasn't lost his heart for people who need Jesus. What an inspiration. And I hope you'll take Greg up on his challenge to start a gospel conversation with someone in the next 48 hours. I like that little deadline. Maybe it'll be a neighbor or coworker. Just ask God to show you someone with an open heart. Heart and mind. And I think this puts a big smile on God's face, right? 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It's a good recap of his message. 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It's written for teens, so it would be a great book for your whole family to take a look at.
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1: This is what the task of the teacher is, the preacher in the New Testament. When our Lord, the risen Lord, took his men, he opened up their minds and he opened up the scriptures and he made it clear. And that's what we want to do every time we open the book. We want to make it clear. We want to expound it, expose something. That's expository teaching. We need expositional teaching of the Word of God. It is the light, but we need to let its light shine and dispel darkness in our lives. Now, this is great value for Joshua, great value for Israel, great value for us, this Deuteronomy. When the Lord Jesus Christ was here, and as a man, he was tempted. What did he do? Match wits with the devil? He quoted Deuteronomy.
2: 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Today we continue in our Life of Joshua series as Scott brings the final part of the message titled Joshua's Commissioning. 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
1: And this is, remember, this is Joshua's commissioning. The whole nation's gathered. You can imagine this is on his mind and heart the rest of his life. Verse 19, he says, "Now, Moses, I want you to write a song. Now, therefore, write this song." And it's found in chapter 32, by the way. And it's often quoted in the New Testament, the Song of Moses. "Write this song and teach it to the sons of Israel." "Oh, they don't like to learn new songs, Lord. Why don't we just sing the old ones?" No, he said, "Write a new one and teach it to them." Okay? "And put it on their lips in order that this song may be a witness for me against the sons of Israel." I want them to learn it. Okay? So, verse 32, or 22, excuse me, look at 22 now. "Moses wrote this song the same day." And again, it wasn't Moses with all his musical expertise. This is God writing through Moses a new song. Okay? "Wrote this song the same day, and he taught it to the sons of Israel." Joshua knew this song. All of them did. They learned this song. It was written. Okay? Then, verse 23, he commissioned Joshua, the son of Nun, and said, "Be strong and courageous." Then he commissioned Joshua. Notice how it's sandwiched here again. Verse 23, on either side of verse 23, the commissioning where he says, "Be strong and courageous, you shall bring the sons of Israel into the land which I swore to them, I will be with you." What he'd just done, he just wrote a song and taught it to them. The written word, Deuteronomy 32. It's the chapter that Paul quotes. It's the chapter I read this morning accidentally. I bumped into it, in my devotions in Hebrews 10. It's this chapter that motivated and was the text for Jonathan Edwards' greatest sermon. Or greatest, notorious sermon, I guess I should say. The most famous sermon he wrote. By the way, he's one of the most maligned men in our day. But when he wrote Sinners in the Hands of an Angry God, he used Deuteronomy 32 as his text. No, he says, write this down. Then he commissions Moses. And then what? Verse 24. "And it came about when Moses finished writing the words of this book in a book until they were complete, that Moses commanded the Levites who carried the Ark of the Covenant of the Lord, saying, take this book of the law, take this book and place it before the Ark." Now that's the immediate context. Okay? I don't think you can miss it. The written word of God. It's not out of the blue when he says, "Moses, this book of the law shall not depart from your mouth." Why do you say mouth? Because the word meditate, which is the next phrase of verse 8 in our text, Joshua 1, to meditate is to chew, to mull. You see, meditation is not this idea from the East where you empty yourself and just meditate or say some little word over and over. Don't you get involved in that kind of meditation. It's dangerous. God is very concerned about our mind. And when we meditate, Biblical meditation is meditating on the very Word of God. It's filling your mind with the Word of God. It's not emptying your mind, and then just whatever comes in is cool. It'll go south quick if your mind is like mine. Maybe yours isn't. Maybe you have nice thoughts. But you empty yourself, and you get real with who you really are, and it'll get ugly. I'm just telling you the truth. No, fill your mind with the Word of God. So this isn't out of the blue. You can see it everywhere you turn. In Joshua's commissioning, that's the broader or the immediate context. But let's look at the broader context for just a minute. Deuteronomy, turn back to chapter 1 again. Go all the way back to Deuteronomy 1, because really this is right on the doorstep of the transition. Moses' death and Joshua taking the reins. So when we're talking about his commissioning, the whole book of Deuteronomy was written, verse 3, in the 40th year. Right before Moses died, he wrote, God gave him all this to write. Okay? And so I think I mentioned this a few weeks ago in an earlier message. Sometimes we call it the second law, Deuteros. This is the Greek title, by the way, for this Hebrew book. Deuteros, second, Namos, law, the second law. But it isn't another law. It isn't really the second writing of the law. This is verse 5. Moses undertook to expound this law. Oh, that's what we need. This word is used 3 times in the Old Testament. To expound, to make it clear. Deuteronomy was written to make God's word crystal clear for us. To inscribe it. He told Habakkuk when he had his vision. He says, this is one of the 3 times it's used. He said, write it down. Inscribe it. So that they might see it and hear it. Record the vision. And what did he record? It's Habakkuk 2. The righteous man shall live by faith. And the New Testament says, boy, I'm glad that was written down. You know, 3 times it's quoted. No, it's good that we write it down. And he says to Moses, now you make it clear.

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3: Deuteronomy, written right on the eve of Moses' death and Joshua's. It's just like John 13 through 17. We listen more carefully to that, we ought to, because Jesus, it's on the night in which he was betrayed. When we say that around here, this is when John 13, 14, 15, 16, 17, no wonder we say, oh, that's holy ground. We love that passage. Well, Deuteronomy, this section of Deuteronomy, is similar. Now let's look a little closer. Turn to Deuteronomy 27. We're working our way to the commissioning. Deuteronomy 27. When you enter the land, that's a refrain of the Pentateuch since the Passover in Exodus 12. He said it 10 times. When you enter the land. This time he doesn't say that exact phraseology. Verse 3. Moses gets all the people together and he charges them, so it shall be on the day when you shall cross the Jordan to the land which the Lord your God gives you. Okay? That you shall set up for yourselves large stones. Did you know this? When you enter the land, when you cross the Jordan, I want you to set up large stones and coat them with lime. The ESV, the NIV have plaster. Okay? And write on them all the words of this law. When you cross over, in order that you may enter the land which the Lord your God gives you, a land flowing with milk and honey, as the Lord, the God of your fathers, promised you. You set up some stones, you plaster over it, you put lime on there so it's very clear, and then you write, inscribe all these words. So it shall be, verse 4, when you cross the Jordan, you shall set it up on Mount Ebal. Mount Ebal was right to the north of Shechem. Shechem was right in the middle of Israel, the promised land. And he said, you set these stones up on Mount Ebal, just to the north of Shechem. Then verse 12, when you cross the Jordan, these shall stand on Mount Gerizim. Gerizim was just to the south of Shechem. And in the little valley between these two mountains, Ebal and Gerizim, was Shechem, where the Lord had first appeared to Abram in the land, where he first built the altar. Oh, this is holy ground. This is significant.
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3: And he says, take six tribes. Look at verse 12. Simeon, Levi, Judah, Issachar, Joseph, and Benjamin, they should be on Gerizim to the south, and the other six to the north for blessings and curses. And you write it all on this plastered wall of rocks, and then the Levites, verse 14, shall answer and say to all the men of Israel with a loud voice, cursed is the man who makes an idol or a molten image, an abomination to the Lord, the work of the hands of the craftsman, and sets it up in secret. And all the people shall answer and say, amen, so be it. And what you have here in the next three chapters, well, in the next 10, 12 verses, 12 times, we have this massive reading, public reading of the law, this massive responsive reading where six tribes on either side, curses and blessings, blessing for hearing and obeying the Word of God, curses for neglecting and spurning the Word of God. And the whole people were to answer, amen. Can you imagine what it was like? And Joshua, when we get to chapter

0: 8, Joshua did just this. And I'll just read you the last verse of it just for sake of time, but go read it, chapter 8, verses 30 through 35. But listen to this. There was not a word of all that Moses had commanded which Joshua did not read before all the assembly of Israel with the women and the little ones and the strangers who were living among them. Joshua took this seriously. He did it. He plastered the rocks. They got Mount Ebal, Mount Gerizim, and he read. Not a word was missing. And the kids were there. Oh, they don't understand it. They don't like to listen. They don't sit still. Well, take it up with Joshua. Take it up with Moses. Take it up with Yahweh. He had them all listen. Public reading of the scripture. It's powerful. Until I come, Paul wrote to Timothy, give attention to the public reading of scripture. It is so powerful. Fathers, don't miss those opportunities you get 7 days a week to read the scripture aloud to your family. I got on Denny Road going early mornings last Saturday. Had an early morning appointment over across town, and the sun was just coming up. It was foggy. It was one of those beautiful mornings, and I'm going just out to the freeway on Denny, and all this fog out there, and in the middle of the fog, there's this ball of fire, you know, the sun coming up. And it's just crystal clear through the fog, but it's shrouded enough that I can see it and look right at it without hurting my eyes. And it goes through my mind, wow, that's a ball of fire. 93 million miles away from me. And I worshiped the Lord. I worshiped my Creator. And I thought that 93 million miles is nothing. It's just like the closest one. We're just right next door to it. And I thought about the galaxies upon galaxies as I'm driving down the Banfield, you know. And I get to the meeting, and we gather, and the chairman said, you know, as we begin this morning, to frame our spirits, I just want to read the 104th Psalm. Bless the Lord, O my soul. O Lord my God, you are very great. You are clothed with splendor and majesty, covering yourself with light as with a cloak, stretching out heaven like a tent curtain. He lays the beams of his upper chambers in the waters. He makes clouds his chariot. He walks upon the wings of the wind. And the psalm goes on for 35 verses like that. And I worshiped the Lord who created the ball of fire, who makes the clouds his chariots. And it was a powerful experience. What? Public reading of the Word of God. Commission Joshua. But I'll tell you, here's how I want it done. When you go into the land, you plaster those rocks, you write those words down, and you get everybody on either side. And every 7 years, I want this read. And chapters 28 and 29, to continue our little walk through here, is just an expansion of those blessings and curses. Turn to 30. And watch it very carefully with me. So it shall become, when all of these things have come upon you, the blessing and the curse, which I've set before you, and you call them to mind in all the nations where the Lord your God has banished you. He's moving a lot of territory here. He says, when you guys, I know what you're going to do, and I'm going to have to kick you out of the land, and when you're dispersed out there, and this comes to your mind, and you return to the Lord your God, and obey him with all your heart and soul. And by the way, every time, I think I counted 13, every time the word obey shows up in Deuteronomy, it is shama, listen, to his voice. And you finally, it comes to your mind and you listen to his words, to his voice. then I'll restore you from captivity. I'll circumcise your heart, he says. And he talks in those first few verses, and I, for sake of time, I'll just tell you that it's a foreshadowing of the new covenant. He says, I'm going to circumcise your heart this time so that you'll listen and that you will love me. And when Jesus inaugurated the new covenant, you know, we read about it in Hebrews. We don't have to say every man know his brother, all shall know the Lord. And in fact, we have his word in our hearts. When we come to Jesus Christ, he changes us from the inside out. He circumcises our heart so that we want to hear and listen to his word. And that's the context here. And now drop down to verse 11 with me, Deuteronomy 30. This commandment, Moses says, which I command you today, is not too difficult for you, nor is it out of reach. It's not in heaven that you should say, who will go up to heaven for us to get it for us and make us hear it that we may observe? It's written. It's right here. Nor is it beyond the sea that you would say, who will cross the sea for us to get it for us and make us hear it that we may observe it? No. The word is near you, in your mouth and in your heart, that you may observe it. I taught it to you. You memorized chapter 32. You sing it. It's right here. Don't be going and looking. Don't be listening to those people who are saying, oh, if only God would speak. He has spoken. If only God would drop a book down. He did. We have a book. Praise God. He's a God of revelation. Verse 15. See, I've set before you today life and prosperity and death and adversity. This book speaks about life and death. And Moses had clearly said it before them. They'd said it responsively across the valley. Curses, blessings, amen, so be it, so be it. Every 7 years it was read. Joshua, this was the setting. This was the poignant setting for Joshua's commissioning. I've given you these words. Verse 19, so choose life in order that you may live, you and your descendants. Now I come to the New Testament, and I come around this table with you, and Paul the Apostle says, don't be saying, who's going to ascend into heaven or who's going to descend into the abyss? Jesus Christ did that. And we have the word describing what he did. The word is near you in your mouth and in your heart. That is the word of faith which we preach to you. That if you believe in your heart that Jesus is Lord, and if you confess with your mouth that God raised him from the dead, you shall be saved. We have God's word on it.
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0: Praise the Lord, huh? That God is a Savior of sinners. That our gospel is not for good church people. It's for sinners. All of us. And if you have trouble with this harlot, then I say, search your heart. You know? Now, praise God that from Genesis 3 onward, we've been a mess. And we didn't go seeking for God. Well, we kept our nose pretty clean and we did our... Adam hid from God. And God said, where are you, Adam? And he knew where he was. He went and sought him out. And Jesus said, I've come to seek and to save the lost. And who was it that gave him his most problem? It was the so-called good people. There are none good. Let's underline that and let's rejoice in that. Oh, I was thinking about it this week and how often I have liked to point that out when I'm talking one-on-one with men, that Christ Jesus died for helpless, ungodly, sinful enemies.
1: 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Pastor Scott will begin a message titled Rahab the Harlot. Until then, keep abiding in the Word and may the grace of the Lord Jesus be with you. 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
2: Rainy weather picking up for the Portland area as we're heading through the overnight hours. Even a storm or two forming, our low near 45. Showers and possible thunderstorms likely throughout our Saturday, the high right around 60. Scattered rain early Saturday night, then clearing, a low 45. And we're looking dry here Sunday. A mix of clouds and sun, the high middle 60s. I'm meteorologist Jennifer Naramore on KPDQ.
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7: Dr. Neanderthal? This is Ken Ham, founder of the ministry behind the powerful Answers Vacation Bible School curriculum. Evolutionists have long portrayed Neanderthals as primitive human relatives, but they have to keep updating their story as Neanderthals just keep getting smarter. A DNA analysis of some Neanderthal teeth shows they use forms of penicillin and aspirin to treat disease. Now, these teeth showed that a teen had eaten a kind of fungus that fights infection, and he chewed on poplar bark, which contains the active ingredient in aspirin. Neanderthals weren't primitive. They knew enough about their world to use natural remedies to fight infections and pain. These humans were just that. Humans, descendants of Adam and Eve, just like us.
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1: Most people understand that suffering is part of the human condition. But even so, we're often surprised and even shocked when the plot of our life takes an unexpected turn, and we're forced to deal with an unsavory twist we never saw coming. Today on Insight for Living, Chuck Swindoll points to a young adopted woman who was rescued by the king. Her story was unfolding like a fairy tale, until now. Chuck begins by reading the Bible passage for us. In his continuing study on the life of Esther, he titled today's message, An Evil Interlude.
2: If you were to look up the word life in Heaven's Thesaurus, one of the first synonyms you would find would be pain. That's right, pain. You see, life is filled with sharp corners and hard floors and many falls. Try as we might to cushion ourselves from the bumps and brace ourselves for the spills, pain is inevitable and inescapable. It just comes with the territory, along with troubles and hardships, and I might add, enemies who seek to do us harm. All of this brings us to Esther, an unspoiled flower in the king of Persia's garden. Lurking in the dark, however, are enemies of the king and of Esther. We pick up the story where two of the king's own men are plotting from the shadowy recesses of their evil hearts. I want you to listen closely today as I read their story. And I'll be reading from chapter 2, verse 21, through parts of chapter 3 in the book of Esther. Esther 2:21 begins, "In those days, while Mordecai was sitting at the king's gate, Bigthan and Teresh, two of the king's officials from those who guarded the door, became angry and sought to lay hands on King Ahasuerus. But the plot became known to Mordecai, and he told Queen Esther, and Esther informed the king in Mordecai's name. Now when the plot was investigated and found to be so, they were both hanged on a gallows, and it was written in the book of the Chronicles in the king's presence." Chapter 3 introduces an even more sinister enemy. After these events, King Ahasuerus promoted Haman, the son of Hammedatha, the Agagite, and advanced him and established his authority over all the princes who were with him. All the king's servants who were at the king's gate bowed down and paid homage to Haman, for so the king had commanded concerning him. But Mordecai neither bowed down nor paid homage. Now drop down with me to verse 8. "Then Haman said to King Ahasuerus, 'There is a certain people scattered and dispersed among the peoples in all the provinces of your kingdom. Their laws are different from those of all other people, and they do not observe the king's laws. So it is not in the king's interest to let them remain. If it is pleasing to the king, let it be decreed that they be destroyed. And I will pay 10,000 talents of silver into the hands of those who carry on the king's business to put into the king's treasuries.' Then the king took his signet ring from his hand and gave it to Haman, the son of Hammedatha, the Agagite, the enemy of the Jews. The king said to Haman, 'The silver is yours, and the people also, to do with as you please.'"
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3: Life and pain are synonymous. You cannot have one without the other. If you expect to exist on this earth without pain, you are hoping for a fantasy. We cannot escape it. We cannot get away from a month without it. We must learn how to live through it. In fact, the goal in life is not to get away from the pain of it. It is to learn the lessons pain can teach us. As one man put it, pain is inevitable, misery is optional. You cannot get away from the pain, but you can find ways to live above the level of misery. And indeed, we must. As far back as the 17th century, the New England Primer included these words. Our days begin with trouble here. Our life is but a span, and cruel death is always near. How frail a thing is man. Even though those words were written over three centuries ago, they are not original to the Primer. They find their source in an ancient book, one of the oldest books of the Bible, the book of Job. You have a copy of the scriptures with you. Turn to the 14th chapter, and all you will need to see is the first verse. It says in another kind of poetry, a poetry that doesn't rhyme, the same thing we just heard from the New England Primer back in the 17th century. This man writes, and he knew of what he wrote, "Man who is born of a woman is short-lived and full of turmoil." The Living Bible paraphrases this, "How frail is man, how few his days, how full of trouble." How frail, how few, how full. Job says elsewhere, "Man is born for trouble as the sparks fly upward." The same thought. Let's stop trying to find an escape from pain and hardship and affliction and suffering. Rather, let's learn from these things. As old Ben Franklin used to teach, those things that hurt instruct. Stop for a moment and feel with me the tapestry of life and feel the underside where all the knots and those ugly threads are. Feel the suffering that is sort of woven through this fabric. Feel, for example, the natural world. We have lived through hurricanes in this great land of ours. I have a friend living in North Carolina, about 20 miles from where the center of the storm hit. He said on his brother's acreage, no less than 1,500 trees were destroyed. Great, great oaks cracked in two, split, uprooted, thrown aside like pieces of cardboard. Hurricanes, earthquakes, tornadoes, awful killing droughts that strike our land for months and sometimes years at a time. And the domestic world of disaster. A report that came out from the Rhode Island University several years ago said the only place a little less dangerous to live than riots and a war is the American home. Think of that. Riots and war, worst place, but just a cut above the American home. Did you watch the docudrama on television of the battered wife? As she survived the horrors of her crazed husband, who finally brought out all of his emotions in multiple stabbings, stomping her virtually to death. She lives today with partial use of her limbs. Happened in America. Happened in Connecticut. In the land of the free. And the docudrama concluded, every 15 seconds, there are those kind of domestic conflicts. It's inescapable. People don't live happily ever after. Not even Cinderella, I'm convinced in my heart, I think she probably got to be a fat little frumpy old woman. She didn't live happily ever after. She got married. How frail is man, how few his days, how full of trouble. I could spend 15 minutes and more delineating specific examples that life is synonymous with pain. You can't get away from it. Now, the only way we can learn from such experiences is to know the theological root of the problem. Listen to this. It is the presence of evil. Plain and simple, though that may sound simplistic, it is the presence of evil. Yes, I believe that Adam and Eve would have lived forever, and not only lived forever, but would have lived disease-free had they not sinned. But with the coming of sin came the presence of suffering. God cursed the woman with pain at childbirth. He cursed the man with thorns and thistles in his work, with the sweat of his brow, with struggles with people, with relational problems, with personal problems. He would earn a living, and he would do it with gritted teeth. How pleasant the garden was before sin invaded, like the shores of Alaska gathering black oil. It ruined it. And with the presence of sin has come the presence of sorrow and pain and death. It's lurking in the shadows. You may today feel that life is pretty well handled. You finally got a way to put it together. You're fairly well cared for. You're pretty healthy. You're aging, but you're not sick. You have family relationships that are fairly well healed, and you are right now just about to sit back on your haunches and think, I think I can make it through the rest of my days. Don't count on it. Aren't you glad you came today? You will not leave on cloud nine. You will leave riveted to planet Earth when I'm through. Ours is an evil society, and it's not because the other guy is wrong. It's because you and I are wrong. And as a result, we live in the backwash of it. It fractures relationships. It paralyzes great goals and dreams. And it anchors us like nothing else, this presence of evil. Even in the lovely, almost idyllic story of Esther. Here it is again. How dare it interrupt this wonderful story? We finally got this hometown girl, Queen of Persia. We finally applaud the placing of the crown on her head. We finally have a mate for King Ahasuerus. Finally, things are going to turn out right. Mordecai's pleased. Esther's thrilled. The nation rejoices. Ahasuerus is delighted. But there comes that evil interlude, and it comes time after time after time. It appears rather inauspiciously at the beginning of verse 21, in those days, Esther 2:21. In what days? In days when they were having banquets, when they were rejoicing, when everybody seemed so satisfied and pleased and at peace with one another. In those days, while Mordecai was sitting at the king's gate, Bigthan and Teresh, two of the king's officials from those who guarded the door, became angry and sought to lay hands on King Ahasuerus. Isn't that the way it is? I mean, why couldn't they have just forgiven the king? Why couldn't they have shrugged off the fact that he did something or said something that ticked them off? Why couldn't Bigthan have said to Teresh, oh, don't let it bother you. The guy's got a lot on his mind. Whatever it was, it wasn't worth a conspiracy. It wasn't worth a planned assassination. But that's the way evil is. When it isn't checked, it grows. And when it grows, it leads ultimately to rage and finally murder. It isn't their problem. It is our problem, I repeat. We don't cluck our tongues at two unknown names out of the book of Esther. We shake our heads at ourselves, because when those kind of things grow, they make us into people of conspiracy. Myself certainly included. Their imaginations got the best of them. And before long, their anger led to a plan, and the plan of all things was to kill the king. The plot became known to Mordecai, and he told the queen. And Esther informed the king in Mordecai's name. Now, when the plot was investigated and found to be so, they were both hanged on a gallows, and it was written in the book of Chronicles in the king's presence. End of chapter, but not end of that particular plot. Just keep it on the back burner. We'll come back to it later on in our study of Esther in days ahead. But remember now, it is because they yielded to evil imaginations. It is because man is born for trouble as the sparks fly upward that these two unknowns got themselves involved in a plot that finally resulted in their lives being taken. I don't want us to study this section of Scripture and the chapter that follows thinking how wicked they were in the days of Persia. I want us to remember that latent within every heart are thoughts of murder and rape and greed and abuse, the seamy, ugly side of life. You and I have it to the maximum. And were it not for the power of the living God, it would be true of every one of us. And we would finally kill ourselves off this planet. You feel like sort of slapping your hands together and saying, good, we took care of that little evil interlude. That's great. The sadness is over. The heartbreak, those two bodies hanging on the gallows, that was a reminder for people not to do such a thing. You won't get away with it. Well, you ain't seen nothing yet. The third chapter is the story of a planned extermination of a race. Again, because a man wouldn't forgive and wouldn't forget a long-standing grudge. Follow along. After these events, isn't that interesting how these sections and how these chapters tie together in rather innocuous ways? That's the way it is in life. Days don't begin with a great announcement from heaven. Today will bring trouble, bad trouble. The morning begins like every other morning. You have no idea it's coming. And out of the blue, it strikes. Maybe from yourself or from someone else. And you find yourself in the midst of this ancient struggle with wrong. After these things, the king promoted Haman and advanced him and established his authority over all the princes who were with him. That's not fair. Now, I want to vote for Mordecai. I mean, Mordecai is the one who saved the king's life, right? Mordecai is the one who told Esther, who told the king, and justice finding its way to these two men who were leading a conspiracy. Haman didn't do that. See, I forgot to tell you, life's not only sorrowful, it's not fair. And you are thinking right now that you will be promoted because you have worked the hardest, you have come up with the big ideas, you are the one that's done the most for your boss, therefore it's only right that you be given that special position that you've been looking for. Well, rot's a ruck. It probably won't happen because life isn't fair. Why? Because of evil. When there's righteousness, there's justice. But when evil lurks in a heart, there is injustice. And you're going to see it in front of your own eyes. Haman, of all people, is advanced, is established, is promoted. And on top of that, the king's servants, verse 2, who were at the king's gates, bowed down and paid homage to Haman, for so the king had commanded concerning him. Mordecai neither bowed down nor paid homage. You say, aha, he had a bad attitude. Wrong. Mordecai was a Jew. It was against the deepest section of his faith to do such a thing. He wouldn't bow down and pay homage to anyone. Verse 3, he's asked about why he wouldn't cooperate. He has this independent devotion to his God. And it's so surprising, the king's servants who were at the king's gate said to Mordecai, oh, why are you transgressing the king's command? Now, it was when they had spoken daily to him, he would not listen to them, that they told Haman to see whether Mordecai's reason would stand. For he had told them that he was a Jew. Ah, remember that. Believe me, Haman will take notice of it. When Haman saw that Mordecai neither bowed down nor paid homage to him, Haman was filled with rage. And he disdained to lay hands on Mordecai alone, for they had told him who the people of Mordecai were. Therefore, Haman decided to forget it. Wrong. Haman sought to destroy all the Jews. Wait a minute. Now, that's gone far enough. Why in the world would one guy's refusal to bow down to another guy cause this guy in authority to want to kill all the Jews? Well, it goes back to an old grudge. See, I purposely left out mentioning his genealogy up in verse 1. Go back to that verse. Ahasuerus promoted Haman, the son of Hammedatha, the Agagite. Oh, no, not the Agagite. If you know your history, you know that way back, tucked away in the pots and pans section of 1 Samuel, is an interesting story about a king named Saul, who is told by a prophet named Samuel to go and to kill the Amalekites, the lifelong enemy of the Jews. And to make sure that he wipes them out, he leaves nothing standing. Saul goes, politician that he is, and he saves the best of the sheep. And he saves the king, Agagite. It's exactly what I thought when I read that. And sure enough, this man is related to the king whom Saul didn't kill. You say, well, why would he be filled with hatred toward all the Jews if Saul didn't kill that Amalekite? Well, the rest of the story says Samuel came and confronted Saul for his disobedience. And after Saul fiddled around and rationalized, he finally confessed that he had done what is wrong. And Samuel rolled up his sleeves and cut Agag into little pieces. Now, that has a way of lingering in the minds of the people of Agag as time passes. They hated the Jews. How dare Samuel do that to Agag, especially if Agag is your great, great, great, great grandfather. He has been nursing a grudge which has been taught him since childhood.
4: 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That's what Chuck Swindoll has shown us today. Haman's hatred wasn't born in a moment. It was inherited, cultivated, and carried across generations until it exploded into a plot to annihilate an entire people. 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
1: 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So today, Pastor Jack teaches us that despair can deepen our faith. It can make prayer more heartfelt and genuine, and it can remind us that God has not abandoned us, but He's right there in our suffering. Now with his message called Disciplines of Despair, here's pastor and Bible teacher, Jack Hibbs.
2: I want you to put this picture in your mind. Storms are great things to watch as long as you're safe. And this is a famous picture. You guys have all seen this before. Go ahead and leave it up. I've always asked this question. Did that man know in the doorway that that wave was coming? What if the door was on the other side of that lighthouse? By the way, that lighthouse, I don't know where it is, but I've seen other pictures of it. It's pretty far out in the ocean. I don't even know how they built the thing. There's a man standing there with the door open with the raging ocean around that lighthouse. Storms. Storms are awesome if you're in a safe place. I remember a couple years ago, we were all out at the river with some friends here from this church. We're having a great time. Our kids were with us. Our dogs are out there. We're goofing off, having a great time. This big storm rolls across the desert. We're watching it. Wow. And we're all acting tough. Yeah, it's a great storm. Boy, that's going to be a big storm. Whoa, look at that lightning. Whoa, look at that flash. Wow, it's just rumbling and shaking. And that storm, and you know it's kind of freaky looking when it comes over your head, and those clouds are going like this over your head. It's okay. We're all right. You know? And all of a sudden, right over our heads, kaboom! Flat, you know the flash and the boom at the exact same time? And the static electricity, the hair, woo! And the only smart one in the group was Jeff's golden retriever. She took off screaming and ran, went right through the screen door into the house. We just stood out there and acted like, and actually we didn't act tough. When that happened, we all screamed like little schoolgirls and started running. But you're not supposed to know that part. But what compelled Peter to leave the safety of that boat in the midst of a storm? To him, it had become obvious that being with Jesus was better than being in the boat with the guys. I want to know why. I may be wrong, but I don't think it was this moment of heroic, faith-filled action in Peter's life. I think Peter realized, wait a minute, if that's you, Lord, call me out. They had already been primed by the storm. The storm had tossed them up and down. They were already terrified. And maybe your storms are terrifying you. And then they thought, we saw a ghost. And you think, you know what? This terrible thing in my life is bringing me to the brink of life. I'm almost done with it. Something's going on with Peter, and it's a big deal. So much so that in the blackness of the night, he's going to step out onto the open water. That's not normal. I believe that Peter thought, and Peter was thinking, as the others, that they were lost, that this is our moment. But Peter made a great, great move. He'd rather be near Jesus than just hang around with a bunch of guys going down. And that's the key tonight. In the midst of your despair, will you run to Jesus? I don't feel like running. Well, then listen, you're not in despair enough. It's like my mama used to say, she said, it's time to eat. I'm not hungry. Well, you got to, if you don't eat now, you're not going to eat at all. And then a few hours later, I'm hungry. And my mom was such a tender-hearted thing, and I would abuse her terribly. She'd say, what do you want to eat? And she would make this offer. Well, you can have this and you can have this. I don't want that. I don't want that. Is it me? Do you know kids like that? They do that too. It's like, I don't want that. We want this? No, I don't want that. Then my dad would say, then you're not hungry. Dads are great. It's the voice of wisdom. You're not hungry. Why? Because if you're hungry, you'll eat snails if you're hungry. Oh, I need Jesus. Do you now? Because listen, there's a great, great danger of really, truly wanting Jesus in the midst of your storm versus having the kind of Jesus that you just add him on to the other routines of your life. Jesus is not a module that you add on to your life. He's the eternal God that you come to with your face down on the ground and you're laid out before him asking for forgiveness and for rescuing. Lord, rescue me. In the storms of our lives as Christians, as much as we wouldn't want to admit this, they are unavoidable storms. They're difficult and they're all necessary for the believer because none of us learn much about God on only sunshiny days. In verse 29, it's amazing. Look at verse 29. It says, Jesus said to him, come. And when Peter had come down out of the boat, he walked on the water to go to Jesus. Jesus is teaching right here that he knows exactly what's about to happen. Come on, Peter. And why would Peter do this? What would be the point of it, walking on water? I think he's going to Jesus at any cost. He goes to Jesus at any cost. But how does this translate into Peter's life? And I thought about some things regarding, what about Peter? Well, understand this. In Psalm 77:1, the Bible says, I cried out to God with my voice. Christian, tonight. Non-Christian, tonight. Atheist. Cult member in that group. Listen, this is a universal answer to your soul. I cried out to God with my voice. Why don't you call out to the God of the Bible tonight with your voice? To God with my voice. And he gave ear to me. In the day of my trouble, I sought the Lord. My hand was stretched out in the night without ceasing. My soul refused to be comforted. Have you ever been there? When nobody can comfort you. People can stroke your hair or pat you on the back or hold you and it's not good enough. Have you ever been in that depth of grief or peril or hurts? When I say men, I mean mankind. When your friends, family, when their comfort is, it can't do it. Is that you tonight? Are you in that situation? Eventually, everyone in life will come to that moment. Everyone, believer and unbeliever. But for us who are Christians, we've got his ear to cry out to. And we stretch out our hands all night long to him. And we refuse to be comforted by anyone else or anything else. Do you know what that's like? Listen, in the moment of difficulty,

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3: Certainty of stepping out onto the sea? Think about it. Well, I'm just going to stay in the boat. The dangerous part is that makes sense. Doesn't it make sense to stay in the boat? Boats are made for water. Peter, stay in the boat. The counselors could have said, Peter, are you nuts? Look, we think we saw a ghost. We're not sure. You even said yourself, Peter, if it's you, Lord, you're not even sure. Stay in the boat. There could have been 11 guys counseling him, stay in the boat. But there was something going on, and Peter thought it would be better to be with Jesus in the uncertainty of the water. And have you not realized that in the uncertainty of human life, it's best to be with Jesus? Yeah. Nope, stay in the boat. Just stay in the house. Shut the curtains, lock the door, stay in the house. No, you know what? Regarding our God, sometimes it's safer to get out into the battle or to go up on top of the roof than to stay in the house, than to, I'm saying, play it safe. That's a dangerous thing, to play it safe. As awesome as it was for Peter to walk in the water, there's no real lesson in that water walk of his. It was only found in the fact that he was sinking. And I want that to be encouragement to you tonight who have been swallowed up by despair. Because listen, God is there. He's powerful. And that moment, I don't quite understand it, but when you're depressed or despondent or down or in the pit of despair, I know you don't feel like God's listening. I know that you feel like he's abandoned you, and yet the exact opposite is true. And you've got two thrones, as it were, alongside your head. You've got the throne of your emotions screaming at you, and you've got the throne of God whispering still small voices to you. And we're going like this, and we're thrashing out like, we're going crazy, we're going to go down. And the Lord is saying, trust in me, trust in me. And then you just, eventually I would think you get tired of screaming and yelling. And you hear him saying, just trust in me. It's that still, small voice. I love the fact that when I read the Old Testament, I read the God of Abraham, Isaac, and Jacob. He's never yelling. He's never screaming. Even on Mount Carmel with Elijah, there's no screaming going on. All of the lunatic prophets of Baal are cutting themselves, screaming, yelling, punching each other out, going nuts. And there's Elijah. We're looking at his sundial. Man, when is this going? These guys, sheesh. And they're all like, Elijah says, sit down. Hey, God, why don't you show them who's God? Baal or Yahweh? Fire comes down from heaven. Wow. You don't have to yell when your God's real. I mean, I yell because I get all excited about the fact that my God's real. But I don't have to yell to prove that my God's real.
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3: In Psalm 61, I love this psalm. I think you do too. Psalm 61:1 says, hear my cry, O God. Attend to my prayer. From the end of the earth, I will cry to you. When my heart is what? Overwhelmed. Lead me to the rock that is higher than I. For you have been a shelter for me, a strong tower. Think of that lighthouse we saw a moment ago. From the enemy. I will abide in your tabernacle forever. I will trust in the shelter of your wings. And that word overwhelmed in Hebrew is to be shrouded or ensconced. It means to be wrapped up in what? In fear. In despair. When my heart's overwhelmed, what do? You cry out to God. Sometimes there's no other place to go in all the world, and yet it's the best place to go, and that is to cry out to him. It's funny how people think, you know, people who have a relationship with the Lord says, well, let's pray.

0: Let's just pray. People who are religious and don't have a relationship with God, when they hear that you're praying, they say, oh, is it that bad? Oh my goodness, it must be horrible. They've called a prayer meeting at their house. Oh my goodness. Isn't that funny? It's so bad they're praying. It's best to pray before you get overwhelmed. But if you're overwhelmed tonight, pray. Call out to him. See, Jack, I don't even know what to say. Cry. I'm wondering maybe if not some of my most effective prayers and yours perhaps have been when we cannot even form words. And you just cry and your lip just babbles. And you grieve and you groan and you just, with inarticulate utterances, oh God, in your grief, you're crying. And the Lord says, I know. I hear that. I got you. I understand. Even when you, in that moment of grief or when over that moment of pain, you just, oh, God hears that. He interprets that. Isn't that bizarre that he would interpret that? He knows the grief of your soul. To be overwhelmed is to be brought to the place that's translated also of being completely emptied out. Emptiness, having nothing left. When we pray, have we prayed this prayer? Lord, empty me out. Pour me out and fill me up with you. Christian, we're asking the Lord, bring me to that point where there's nothing of me left. John the Baptist prayed that prayer. He said, I must decrease that he might increase. That's what the Christian wants to do. That's what we want to see happen. In a totally different event, yet it's on the water. It's in Mark chapter 4. It's a pretty cool event. You know it. Jesus was in the boat with them in that particular storm. And this one is, it's amazing to me that he didn't get up and just scold them. But in Mark 4:36, it says, now when it happened that he left the multitude, they took him along in the boat. Look, they took him along like you have a raft. We're going, let's get in the boat, but this time we're taking Jesus. It's like they're carrying him, like they got, let's tie Jesus around our neck so we don't sink. They took him with them along in the boat as he was. And one, listen to this, and another boat, little boat were also with him. I would not have wanted to have been in the other little boats. I want to be in Jesus' boat. And a great windstorm arose and the waves beat into the boat so that it was already filling. But he was in the stern, asleep on a pillow. And they awoke him and said to him, teacher, do you not care that we are perishing? Then he arose and rebuked the wind. By the way, the word in Greek is he rebuked it like he would rebuke a demon. He said to it in Greek, be muzzled. Pretty bizarre, huh? And said to the sea, peace, be still. And the wind ceased and there was a great calm. And Jesus said to them, why are you so fearful? How is it that you have no faith? He was in the boat. And their word to him was, don't you care if we perish? I know none of us would have ever accused God to his face of not caring about our storm. But they did. Don't you care, God? And Jesus' word is peace to that storm. And he says, why are you so afraid? Listen, when we are fearful, when we are filled with phobia, we are not believing in him and we're not trusting him. And you say, Jack, don't say that. Now you're scaring me and I got bigger phobias. No, listen, I want you to realize that your phobias are like a house of cards. Listen, understand the nature of God. God the Son is in the boat. He's sleeping. He's 100% human being, 100% God. But in what's called the kenosis, he poured out or set aside his divine attributes. He could have picked them up at any moment. That's the power. That's the word meekness. Jesus could at any moment called up, back up, or changed the scene like this. But he didn't. Kenosis. He's in the boat sleeping. He didn't say, Father, just have me go to sleep, or you guys sail the boat. I'm going to go to sleep. I'm God. I'm not going to wake up because I know we're going to get to the side. No. This was Jesus the human sleeping, knowing that the end of his life had not yet come because his Father had a plan. He was not going to drown in the ocean. He was going to die on the cross. You say, well, he knew that. I don't know that. This you know, that the day that you die is the day God has appointed. If you're asleep or not, if you're in a boat or not, if you sit in your house with your curtains drawn afraid, you're just being robbed by the devil and fear. And though you may be going to heaven, you are sterile. And you don't need to have that. You're filled with despair. It doesn't need to happen. Secondly, mark this, despair opens us up to his ways. Only those who are sinking in their storms can feel his mighty hand. This is a strange paradox in the Christian's life. When we cry out to God, listen, it's a strange thing. Peter says, Lord, save me. By the way, that's a great lesson. Is that a powerful prayer? Is it articulate? Is it effective? Did God answer it? So make your prayer short. Anybody who prays long in public does not pray long in private. That's a fact. Some people come to prayer meetings and I tell you what, I interrupt them. I shut them down. If you're in a public prayer meeting and some guy's praying for 10 minutes, you know what he's doing? He's making up for lost time. It means he doesn't pray at home. Lord, save me. The Bible says when you come and speak to the Lord, let your words be few. Huh? Peter, Lord, save me. Jesus said, okay. Maybe God doesn't answer our prayers sometimes because we're still talking about it. The Lord's going, okay, uh-huh. Get to the point. You know? Despair opens us up to his ways.
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2: I love the book of the month. Pastor Jack, it's Why Doesn't God Answer My Prayers, written by your friend,
0: yes,
2: Erwin Lutzer. It's a great book, isn't it?
0: It is a great book. And just the title alone is going to make it a bestseller.
2: Yeah.
0: Because who cannot relate to this?
2: Right.
0: Powerful.
2: for someone who's been, you know, praying for a long time and hasn't really seen, you know, an answer that they want, for that matter, how does this book encourage them to keep going?
0: You know, Davey, first of all, just because we pray doesn't mean it's a prayer that should be answered.
2: Yeah.
0: We don't always know how we ought to pray.
2: Right.
0: Scripture makes that very clear. We do know that Jesus said in John 15, verse 7, that if we pray the scriptures, really, if his word abides in us, we can ask God. So just because we pray doesn't mean we're asking the right thing. And Dr. Lutzer will point this out in the book. What we want to do is, when we pray, is to have our will come under the authority of God's will. That's what prayer does.
2: Yeah.
0: Prayer is not a Christmas list. It is the transformation of our will come in alignment with God's will. And this is a great book for people to get that answered. Why isn't the prayer, I've been praying to win the lotto for 30 years, in the lottery, I have not won it yet. Why isn't God answering my prayer? Well, because God loves you, my friend. That's why.
2: That's right.
0: He's not answering your prayer.
2: So if somebody's faith has taken a hit because they, you know, feel like God hasn't answered them, how could this book help rebuild their trust in God?
0: Yeah, it's going to point them to the scriptures. That's where they need to realize, wait a minute, I've been blaming God for not performing for me. Wait, he loves me. Father knows best. In fact, over time, we can all agree, and friend, listen up if that's your question, over time, we often realize, I'm so glad God did not answer my prayer request. I was off on that. And so getting back into the Word of God And this book will help you do that, will cause you to trust God again. Because listen, God's trustworthy, period. It's our emotions that got us sideways in this area, not his theology. He's true.
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0: Hey, thank you again so much for listening. 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And please, if you're ever in the Southern California area, come see us at Calvary Chapel Chino Hills. We'd love to see you there in person. It has been so good to be with you today, and I pray you find yourself in the grace and mercy of our Lord Jesus Christ. 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
3: 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Coming up next, we have Pastor Brett Metter of Athey Creek Church. 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
4: Rainy weather picking up for the Portland area as we're heading through the overnight hours. Even a storm or two forming, our low near 45. Showers and possible thunderstorms likely throughout our Saturday, the high right around 60. Scattered rain early Saturday night, then clearing, a low 45. And we're looking dry here Sunday. A mix of clouds and sun, the high middle 60s. I'm meteorologist Jennifer Naramore on KPDQ.
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12: Here's what I will do if you give, he tells the people of Malachi's time, you'll be blessed. 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
12: 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I challenge you to try it and see. And I would challenge you the same thing.
13: When Jesus said, "Seek first his kingdom and his righteousness, and all these things will be given to you," he was promising to meet our needs if we put him first. Yet many of us have shortchanged ourselves by neglecting God in various ways, including with our finances. And that's the challenge Pastor Brett Metter draws for us from our study in Malachi on Today's Word.
12: Today, I'm going to talk about tithing. Malachi chapter 3 is arguably kind of the epicenter of the topic of tithing. And that's why we're going to talk about this. And you know, we live in a world that understandably sort of weirded out by the whole topic. We've seen a lot of wacko stuff coming from the church in this area of giving and tithing. It's just gotten weirder and weirder. I understand the abuses, and hopefully I'll be able to clear up some of that, how it really is supposed to be according to the Bible. So let's see what happens here in Malachi chapter 3, verse 7 is where we'll pick it up. Even from the days of your fathers, you are gone away from mine ordinances, and I have not kept them. Return unto me, and I will return unto you, saith the Lord of hosts. But you said, wherein shall we return? Will a man rob God? Yet you have robbed me. But you say, wherein have we robbed thee? In tithes and offerings. You are cursed with a curse, for you have robbed me, even this whole nation. Bring ye all the tithes into the storehouse, that there may be meat in mine house, and prove me now, herewith, saith the Lord of hosts, if I will not open you the windows of heaven and pour you out a blessing, and there shall not be room enough to receive it. And I will rebuke the devourer for your sakes, and he shall not destroy the fruit of your ground, neither shall your vine cast her fruit before the time in the field, saith the Lord of hosts. And all nations shall call you blessed, for you shall be a delightsome land, saith the Lord of hosts. Radical statements here. And what an important topic here. First of all, the Lord points out the need of the people. In verse 7, he kind of calls them out. He says, you know, you need to return to me and I will return to you. And then they say, wherein should we return to you? Do you sense a little bit of an attitude from the people here? Where in chapter 1, the Lord says, I have loved you. And the people said, wherein have you loved us? And most of us, even if you're a nominal Bible student, you can say, well, how about when the Lord opened the Red Sea so that you could go through and get away from Egyptian's army? How about when he delivered you from being slaves in Egypt? Like, I could list 100 things that the Lord did lovingly toward the Jews. But here, the Jews in Malachi's time, at the end of the Old Testament period, They're saying, when did you love us, God? And then the Lord says, and you've dishonored and despised my name. Wherein have we despised your name? And that's the attitude of the people. And this sort of discourse goes on and on through this book. And the Lord says, man, I want you to return to me. How do we return to you, God? And the Lord says, here's how. And he gives us this whole dissertation on their tithe and their offering. The need of the people was to return to the Lord. That's what we read in verse 7. Return to me, and I will return back to you. And isn't it interesting that the idea of being with the Lord and returning to the Lord, one of the measurements that's associated with that is this idea of your money and giving. And the Lord calls him out on it, and he says, man, you need to give of your tithe and offering. That's how you return to me. You know, if we're looking at the tithe in the Old Testament, what part of their stuff were they supposed to give? Were they to look at all their stuff? If you had to pick out the stuff you were going to give out of the tenth, what was your part that you were supposed to pull out? The first fruits, the best fruits. Yeah, but Brett, that's my blue ribbon prize-winning 4-H sheep. Exactly. That's the one you give to God. The best of your fruit, the best of your crops and your herds and flocks and what have you. Can I remind you of the people of Malachi? The Lord said, you bring your lambs, Malachi chapter 1, verse 8. And he says, if you offer, speaking of the sheep, the blind for sacrifice, is it not evil? And if you offer the lame and the sick, is it not evil? Offer it to your governor. Will he be pleased with thee or accept thy person? Saith the Lord of hosts. He's saying, man, you guys, if the governor came to your house, you wouldn't even give him the lamb that you're giving to me as a sacrifice. But they gave begrudgingly. That's where the people of Malachi's day were. They not only were robbing God of the tithe and offering, but when they brought their sacrifice, they'd say, find some old crippled, broken down old lamb, and let's give that one to God. They were giving begrudgingly. That's not the way we're supposed to give. It should be that joyful, man, I get to give the best to the Lord. That's why 2 Corinthians chapter 9, verse 7, every man, according as he purposeth in his heart, so let him give, not grudgingly, or word begrudgingly, or of necessity, for God loves a cheerful giver. That should be the heart behind giving. When you give of your substance to the Lord, it's supposed to be cheerful. I love this is a fun translation. The word cheerful is the Greek word hilarion. Can you imagine what word we get from hilarion? Hilarious. The Lord loves a hilarious giver. Brett, we need like a comedian to come to church. And no, the idea is that there should just be a hilarity when you're giving. Like, oh, I just love that I get to do this. This is awesome. Not, oh, I got to give to the Lord again. I would say if that's your attitude, you might as well keep your money. Because you're messing with the whole purpose of giving is to be an act of worship and something that should be joyful and something that is meant to be a blessing. So some people, if you're stuck on that, Brett, I think tithing is of the Old Testament law, and I don't want to give because I'm not under the law. Well, then that's great. I would say that's correct. You don't, and you shouldn't give. And if it's something that's begrudging, don't do it. It should be driven personally by your relationship and your love for the Lord. It's not a got to, it's a get to. Brett, I'm more of a New Testament kind of Christian. I like the New Testament. Oh, let's see what the New Testament's model of giving is. Let's go to Acts chapter 4 and check this out. And it says there, and the multitude of them that believed were of one heart and of one soul. Neither said any of them that aught of the things which he possessed was his own, but they had all things in common. Verse 33, and with great power gave the apostles witness of the resurrection of the Lord Jesus, and great grace was upon them all. Neither was there any among them that lacked. They weren't missing out on anything. For as many as were possessors of lands or houses sold them and brought the prices of the things that were sold and laid them down at the apostles' feet. And distribution was made unto every man according as he had need. There's the New Testament model. Sell everything and you bring it to the church leadership's feet and drop it down. Do you guys want to go with that model? Now, why don't we do that model? I'll tell you why we don't do that model. I'll just tell you, I'll be honest with you. Because the church was in a unique situation back in those days. By the way, what is this? There's a name for this. Socialism or communism even. This is communism. By the way, I'm going to say something that's going to freak some of you guys out. Communism would be a wonderful, amazing form of government. It really would, except for one problem. Sin. You put communism with people who happen to be sinful, and then you get massive corruption and evil. But that's true with any form of government, by the way, even capitalism. Like, it's funny how wherever you add people in the mix, it makes things ugly. Why was this working? The answer, it was working because they were under massive persecution at this time. The Roman Empire and the various, you know, emperors that came through, 10 waves of Roman persecution on the church. And the church was running for their lives. Like there was a day where these Christians, for just believing in Jesus and saying Jesus is Lord, they would dip them in hot wax and burn them to death and then hang them on the street like street lights and light them on fire. That was a tough day as being a Christian back in those days. So the church, they were living in very scary times. So they had all things in common. They sold all their possessions and brought it all together. And they survived by loving for and caring on one another. Wherever you see persecution, you oftentimes see purity. Interesting enough. By the way, along with this chapter, we also have the story in Acts chapter 4 of a little couple named Ananias and Sapphira. They were seeing this go on where everybody was giving of their possessions. And so Ananias said, hey, let's do that. We'll sell our possessions, but we'll keep some for a rainy day for us. But we'll tell them we're giving all of our possessions. So Ananias comes walking into Peter and sets down all of the stuff and says, here's our possessions. And Peter says, all of your possessions? And Ananias says, yep, everything. He falls down dead. And they drag him out, you know. And Sapphira comes walking in a little later and is like wondering where Ananias is. But she brings and says, here's the rest of it. Ananias and I, we sold all our, here it is. And Peter says, all of your possessions? Yes, it is. She kicks over dead. Man, aren't you glad the Lord doesn't move like that in his church today? That was a good lesson for us, but man, you know, can you imagine on a Sunday us all singing, I surrender all. I surrender most. Like, that would not be so good. But that's what happened in that day because they were not being honest before the Lord about their giving. God wants to develop in his people an obedience, especially in the area of giving. So how does the church do with this, generally speaking, in the area of giving? Well, as it turns out, the studies, the average Protestant, he gives only 3% of his income to the church, who attends church regularly. 3% is the typical average. Now, this starts to introduce something that's interesting about some things that are, you know, some of you are not going to like, but I'm just going to say it anyway. After we see, you know, first of all, the need of the people, they need to return to the Lord, the sin of the people, they were keeping their money from the Lord. Then the Lord gives the remedy to the people about how they fix this problem. And the first thing that he says is right there in verse 10, the verse part, bring ye all the tithes into the storehouse. This is where the tithe goes. In the Old Testament, the storehouse was a place where the food was kept. And then the people would divvy out the food from the storehouse and take care of the community from the storehouse. That's the Old Testament model. In the New Testament, the Bible calls the Word of God the food, if you would, and it's the place where people are fed. The storehouse, you know, the storehouse in this context meant the temple, right? God's house. If you read verse 10, bring ye the tithe into the storehouse that there may be meat in mine house. That means the temple. So in the New Testament, that temple ministry moved to more of a church context where the church was where the tithe was supposed to be. So the storehouse in the Old Testament, temple, the storehouse in the New Testament was the church, even as they would lay their tithes and their money down at the apostles' feet. Now, this is important because what is the church? Some of you say, well, the church is all people who are Christians in the world. And there's a certain truth to that. But you also have to understand, God recognizes three institutions in the world. He recognizes government, he recognizes the family institution, but he also recognizes the church of Jesus Christ. And the church has leadership according to God, and leadership is elders, deacons, and bishops. The word bishop is episkopos in the Greek. It's an elder in the church who's also probably pastor, but more of an administrative kind of elder, the episkopos. So there's three major roles, and a church is made up of those leaders, a group of episkoposes and elders and deacons leading the congregation. That's the organization that God recognizes. So when it comes to bringing your tithe, you need to make sure that you're bringing your tithe to a place where the church is structured, organized. Brett, I'm not into organized religion. Well, you're not into what God actually said needs to happen. You're actually rebelling against God's plan when you say, I don't like organized religion. I understand there's been abuses of organized religion. But there's a lot of interesting thing that's happened in these last 100 years or so with a lot of wacko churches and the prosperity gospel and all that. People just kind of said, we're going to give our money wherever we kind of feel like it. And so a lot of nice, wonderful organizations, parachurch organizations, are getting people's tithe and offering. I don't think that's actually the biblical model. I believe that the model goes, the tithe goes to the storehouse. That's the church, the organized church. The church where you're fed is where your tithe, I think, belongs. Now, your offering is that free will, and you can do whatever you want with that. And then the Lord says something interesting about once you give of your tithe. He says, put me to the test. He says here in verse 10, bring the tithe to the storehouse that there may be meat in mine house. And he says, and prove me now herewith. I love the ESV on this one. It basically says, and thereby put me to the test, saith the Lord of hosts, if I will not open the windows of heaven for you and pour down for you a blessing until there's no more need. This is what the Lord promises he should do. So we've got the, where should we bring our tithe? The storehouse, that's the church. And the Lord says, test me on this one. And he also tells us in the Bible when we should give. Interestingly enough, you can jot this down in your notes. 1 Corinthians 16:1-2. Now concerning the collection for the saints, as I've given order to the churches of Galatia, even so do ye. Upon the first day of the week, let every one of you lay by him in store, as God hath prospered him, that there be no gatherings when I come. Paul says, I don't want to see a collection plate going by when I'm there, but do that on the first day of the week. Now, for you guys that know this, what was the first day of the week of those people in those days? Sunday. Saturday was the Sabbath for them. And that's when the synagogues were full, Sabbath day on Saturday. But the church started meeting early in their forming on Sunday morning. Why did they switch from Saturday to Sunday? Anybody? The resurrection of Jesus. Jesus rose on a Sunday morning. So he says the first day of the week, when you gather together, that's when you collect the tithe and offering. And the reason I point this out, this idea of the first day of the week and why that's important, is because it's part of the worship that we do. When we gather together, it's part of an act of worship. And so when you give, make sure that you're giving with a heart to say, Lord, this is an act of worship because I love you. You can just go, I can have joy when I say, Lord, this tithe, it goes to you. And make a point when you're, you know, doing your budget or your finances or whatever, make sure and just use that as an opportunity to worship the Lord when you're giving to the Lord. I think sometimes people miss out on some of the fun of giving. So the first day of the week, which is Sunday, they were giving their tithe and their offering. You say, but Brett, what if we're struggling financially? Well, this is again where Debbie and I, from the very beginning, that 10% was never mine to begin with. So your budget kind of has to reflect that. And also we've found, and so have you, that the Lord says in Philippians 4:19, my God shall supply all your needs according to his riches and glory. That's a promise from God's word. And you know what's funny about this is I remember years ago when I first taught this, for months I had young couples come out, Pastor Brett, you're not going to believe it. We didn't see how this was going to work out, giving of a tithe, but we started doing it and we changed a few things in our budget, but it was still, we didn't see how it was going to work out. And then over and over, the Lord just kind of blessed their, you know, grandma sent a check or they got a raise at work. And I've got that story 100 times over. And it was Billy Graham who coined that phrase, you can't outgive God. I think he's the one who kind of first said that. You can't get around it. The scripture promises material and spiritual benefits to the man who gives to God. You cannot outgive God. I challenge you to try it and see. And I would challenge you the same thing. The Lord says, I'll open up the floodgates of heaven. You know, the remedy is just to do it. Give and see and prove, test God on this to see if this is actually going to be true. How many of you know this to be true and you've tested God on this, and every time when you think you're not going to do it, somehow God works it out? How many of that happened to you guys? But what I have found is there's a lot of people that are still trying to scrimp and save and trying to figure out, and I'll see if I can pay my tithe, if I can pay my Netflix bill. But it's funny how we prioritize, and the tithing gets to be the blind, lame, crippled lamb, like the people of Malachi. You got to give the Lord the first if you're wanting to do it sort of with a biblical attitude. And then when you do give with a biblical attitude, that's the fourth point of our lesson today. And that is number 4, God's blessing on the people. And it starts at the third part of verse 10. Just check it out and see. If not, I will open the windows of heaven and pour out a blessing that there won't be enough room to receive it. And verse 11, I will rebuke the devourer for your sake, and he shall not destroy the fruit of your ground, neither shall your vine cast her fruit before the time in the field, saith the Lord of hosts. And all the nations shall call you blessed, for you shall be a delightsome land, saith the Lord of hosts. There's three main things the Lord says. Here's what I will do if you give, he tells to the people of Malachi's time. The first thing he says is you'll be blessed. I'll reward you with blessing so much that you won't even be able to contain it. And man, the Lord is so good at that. And I've seen that time and time again. You know, what's interesting as just an observer of church life in many years, sometimes the people are like, yeah, we're not going to give. That's just something we don't do. They're the ones that do constantly kind of seem to struggle. And it's not that they're not hard workers. It's just that their work doesn't really produce what they really were hoping. But the Lord says, man, test me on this. And so when you do, the Lord says, I'll take care of you. I'll reward you. And this is what you're supposed to put to test. The Lord will open the window of heaven. Then there's another phrase here that's interesting. He's not only going to reward you, but number two, he'll rebuke the devourer. Who's the devourer? Satan. Did you know that the devil is a devourer and he wants to make your money not go as far as it should? Do you ever get a sense that your money's being devoured? Have you ever felt like your money is, where does it go? Like you get a raise and you're like, oh man, we're going to be in the money now. I got a raise. And then you kind of do the math and somehow your raise just kind of disappears. You're like, I thought I got a raise. Where's the extra? And you're like, oh, it's in my gas tank now. That's the devourer. That's the normal operation of finances in sort of a godless context. But the Lord says, I will rebuke the devourer for your sake. If you test me on this in the area of giving, then the third thing, he will not destroy the fruit of your ground. I'll put it this way. He will revive your land. He says, man, listen, the ground, the fruit will not be destroyed. Neither shall your vine cast her fruit before the time in the field. You say, what does that have to do with anything? Well, that would be the representation of their vocation of that day. They were farmers. They had vineyards, and they were at the mercy of God for rain and for good weather, that the fruit wouldn't over-ripen too quickly and fall to the ground. And they were kind of at the mercy. And the Lord said, listen, if you give faithfully to me, I'll take care of the part that's out of your sphere of influence. I'll take care of the part of your income, your vocation that could be catastrophe. I'll take care of it and make sure it's fruitful and a blessing. Have you ever felt like your job, your occupation is fruitless? You work hard, but you don't feel like you get the reward that's due. Could it be linked to this issue? The Lord says, I will rebuke the devourer and I will revive your land and make your land prosperous, speaking of your vocation. And then with all that, the implication, your relationship with the Lord will be in the right place. Return to me, the Lord says, and I will return to you. Well, how do we return to you? In your tithe and offering of your giving. You know, where your treasure is, that's where your heart's going to be. And put me to the test on this one, and I'll bless your socks off. And true, the law of tithing is Old Testament, but I believe the principle of giving and being a generous giver is something that's very much biblical and sound. So it's not a got to, nobody's cracking the whip, and that's not my job. My job is to say, here's what the Bible says. And then your job is to say, Lord, what should I do with that? How should I respond to the idea of giving? And I would just say, you should seek the Lord on that. But for me, I'm just going to say for me, and this is, I'm not going to die on this battlefield, but for me and Deb and my family, we've found tithing is one of the greatest get-tos we get to do. And I find real rejoicing. I never regret giving because I've just seen how the Lord is just so faithful. Like old Billy said, you can't outgive God. It's so true. We've seen that proven for decades now. The Lord has been so faithful. And I know tons of you in this room can say a big amen to that because you know it's true. Amen?
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12: Lord, we are thankful for your provision. You have been good to us, and we do have luxury. Lord, we live large here in the United States. And yet, I also know, Lord, that sometimes the most wealthy can oftentimes be the most grouchy and sad and feeling empty. Lord, I pray that we would know how to use our resources, to use them as an act of worship, as an act of obedience. Lord, help us to be a church that is big-hearted and giving, Lord. And Lord, we're just so thankful for your provision. And I'm thankful that you don't depend on any one person to try to give. Lord, we depend on you, the owner of cattle on Thousand Hills. And you are the one who provides all of our needs according to your riches and glory. So we pray blessing on your church, Lord. Speak to us. May we be obedient to your word. So we pray this knowing you've heard our prayer now. In Jesus' name, amen.
15: 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Pastor Brett Metter, closing our time on today's word. 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
17: Are you content? We think, no, if I had a nicer car, if I had a bigger house, if I had a larger salary, or if I had what that person is eating. Have you ever noticed that when you go to a restaurant, you want what the other person has, or is this just me? You know, when I go out and order, I was with a group of people the other day, and I said, what are you ordering? And they, oh, that sounds good. And then, what are you ordering? Oh, I might get that. I can. Oh, what are you ordering? So then I order whatever thing I order. And then the food arrives, and man, their food looks so much better than mine. They can tell by the way I'm looking at it. I'm just staring. Would you like a bite of my food? Yes, I would. And they give you a fry, and it's like the most amazing fry you've ever eaten. But then if you notice, and you, if you order fries, they're not as good. Stolen food is better. There's something desirable about something someone else has more than what you have. And that's why we need to learn to find real contentment. And know this, contentment comes from leaning on Christ, not leaning on yourself. Are you a happy person right now? Are you thinking, well, if I just had this, if I just had that? No, what you need is God. Tell me what you think you need. I'll tell you what you really want. It's Jesus. Tell me what you really want. I'll tell you what you really need. It's Jesus. It's Jesus that you're looking for.
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0: When God makes a promise, He never changes His mind. He always does exactly what He says He'll do. And that's a truth that our teacher, Dr. J. Vernon McGee, reminds us of again and again as the Bible Bus continues its journey through Genesis. Welcome to Through the Bible. I'm Steve Schwetz, and once more, we're going to see just how trustworthy God's Word really is. Did you know that this is one of our favorite times of year? This is Letter Month here at Through the Bible. It's when we pause to celebrate what God is doing in your life as you spend time in His Word. And we certainly love hearing your stories. And here's one from a listener named Dicta, who writes, "Would you please send me another set of Bible bus passes? They're such an easy way to get people into the Word of God. The only thing that can truly change hearts and change our world for the better. I pass them out at work. I work for a very large corporation. In stores, in clinics, I have lots of clinic appointments, and wherever I meet people. People need peace, comfort, wholeness, wisdom, and direction. These can only be found in a relationship with God through Jesus Christ. The recipients are excited to learn they can go through the entire Bible with a teacher. Thank you for all that you do. May God continue to bless and keep your families, your ministry, and you. God willing, I will continue to contribute to the headlights of the Bible bus as it rolls through the dark neighborhoods of the earth, carrying the light of the Word of God." Well, what a joy to hear that. Thank you, Ditka. Thank you for your faithful sowing of seeds by pointing others to God's Word, and for your support that helps keep the Bible bus rolling in more than 250 languages around the world. You know, if you'd like to join Dicta, and I sure hope you would, along with myself and so many other faithful friends who support the ministry of Through the Bible, well, you can give. It's super easy. You can go through our app. You can also do it online at ttb.org, or you can always call us at 1-800-65-BIBLE. Now, let's take just a moment and thank God for His Word, the Word that truly changes hearts. Heavenly Father, thank you for your faithfulness in keeping every promise that you've given to us in Scripture. We ask you to bring abundant spiritual life into our lives and into the lives of all who listen, fruit grown from the seeds planted through this study. We ask this in Jesus' name. Amen. Now, open your Bible to Genesis 17 as we go through the Bible with Dr. J. Vernon McGee.
1: And now today, friends, we return back to the 17th chapter of the book of Genesis. If you have your Bible, will you turn there to the 8th verse? Now, last time, you'll recall, we said that the 17th chapter of the book of Genesis is the key chapter of the book. Some think of the Bible. At least it's an outstanding book. That is, this chapter is. And the thing that's important here is the covenant. 13 times the word covenant occurs. God makes His covenant here with Abraham. And there are two things that are in the covenant. God promised him a seed. He'd be the father of many nations. And second, He'd give him a land. Now we're looking at that last part, verse 8. "And I will give unto thee and to thy seed after thee the land wherein thou art a stranger, all the land of Canaan, for an everlasting possession, and I will be their God." And again, there's something that's important in this covenant. God tells him what he will do. God says, I will make thee exceeding fruitful. I'll make nations of thee. I will establish my covenant. I will give unto thee and thy seed, and I will give you this land for an everlasting possession. Now, we noticed the word everlasting before, and that means God has made a covenant with these people that's an everlasting covenant, and since it is, it's not one that'll be easily broken. It's not one that's going to run out. God gave them an everlasting possession. Now, they have been in that land on three occasions. It's theirs. But the important thing is they only occupy it under certain conditions. And God, first of all, sent them down into the land of Egypt, and they were dispersed there. And that's where they became a nation. They went down a family of about 70, came out 1.5 million at least. And then they were put out at the Babylonian captivity because they went into idolatry, were not witnessing for God. Then we find that they went out again in 70 AD after they had rejected their Messiah. They went out of that land, and actually they've never been back. Three times God predicted they'd be put out of the land. Three times he said they'd be returned. They've been returned twice. When they're returned the next time, I take it that it means that they'll never go out of it again. At least that's when the millennium takes place, is when God gathers them and brings them back in the land. I do not consider the present return to the land a fulfillment. I rather regard anyone that makes that statement dealing with sensationalism. And there's so much of that in prophecy today, an attempt to make it very sensational. Well, it's sensational enough if you just take it as it is. But the important thing is we ought not to be adding to it or have God say something he didn't say at all. Now in verse 9, and I'm reading, "And God said unto Abraham, Thou shalt keep my covenant. Therefore thou and thy seed after thee in their generations. This is my covenant, which ye shall keep between me and you and thy seed after thee. Every man-child among you shall be circumcised." Now that's the badge of the covenant. They didn't do this in order to become a member of the covenant. They did this because they had the covenant from God. And there's all the difference in the world. That's the same place that good works occupies for the believer today. You do not perform good works in order to get saved. You perform good works because you have been saved. And may I say, it's all the difference in the world. As a boy, I remember when I went away from home, I did get in a lot of trouble. But the one thing that kept me from going, and I think becoming an absolute renegade, was the fact of my dad. I said, because I'm a son of my father, I won't do this, or I won't enter into this. I refrained because of that. Now, I didn't become his son because I didn't do certain things. I was already his son, but because I was. Now, that's the badge of the covenant, is circumcision. The thing that put them under the covenant wasn't circumcision. That was the badge of it, the evidence of it. And God gives this to them now. And verse 12, and he says, "He that's 8 days old shall be circumcised among you." And if you'll notice how meticulous the record is concerning the birth of Christ, how all the law was fulfilled in connection of the birth of this little baby, that he was a son of Abraham, he was a son of David, he was in the line, and on the 8th day he was circumcised. He was born under the law, Paul says. Now, will you notice, God says here that he that is born in thy house and he that is bought with thy money must needs be circumcised, and my covenant shall be in your flesh for an everlasting covenant. That's the badge of it. They didn't have to do that in order to get the covenant. God had already made it for them, and I trust that you see that. That's so important to see. The same thing is true today. A great many people think, well, if I join the church or if I'm baptized, I'll be saved. No, my friend, you don't do those to get saved. Now, if you are saved, let me say as a pastor, I think you'll do both of them. I think you'll join a church and I think you'll be baptized. But you don't do that to get saved. We need to keep the cart where it belongs, following the horse, and not get the cart before the horse. In fact, the horse is in the cart today.

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3: And I will bless her and give thee a son also of her. Yea, I will bless her, and she shall be a mother of nations. Well, if old Abraham's going to be a father of nations, then Sarah's going to be a mother of nations. Kings of people shall be of her. Then Abraham fell upon his face and laughed and said in his heart, shall a child be born unto him that's 100 years old? And shall Sarah, that's 90 years old, bear? Old Abraham, he just laughed. Now, it's not the laughter of unbelief. I think it's the laughter of just sheer joy that this could happen. You know, every now and then in our lives, God does something for us that's just so wonderful. I'm sure you had that experience, that you just feel like laughing. You don't know anything else to do but just to laugh about it. Well, this man Abraham didn't dream this type of a thing could possibly happen. You put yourself back in his position, and you will find out that this is just something unheard of. Now, it was the deadness of Sarah's womb, and he was dead. Have you ever noticed how Paul described that? I think I should turn to Romans 4 right now and share this with you. Verse 17, as it is written, I've made thee a father of many nations, before him whom he believed, even God who quickeneth the dead, calleth those things which be not as though they were, who against hope believed in hope, that he might become the father of many nations, according to that which was spoken, so shall thy seed be. And being not weak in faith, he considered not his own body now dead, when he was about 100 years old, neither yet the deadness of Sarah's womb. He staggered not at the promise of God through unbelief, but was strong in faith, giving glory to God. And being fully persuaded that what he had promised, he was able also to perform, and therefore it was imputed unto him for righteousness. You see, Abraham believed in God, and he just absolutely is overwhelmed by the wonder and the goodness of God. But then, all of a sudden, a thought comes to him, and it's like an arrow to his heart. You know what? He thinks of a little boy that's his by the name of Ishmael. Let me read verse 18 now of Genesis 17. And Abraham said unto God, oh, that Ishmael might live before thee. Abraham is saying now, oh, Lord, this little fellow that's been growing up in my home, he's attached to him. He was 14 years old when Abraham sent him out. And you'll find he sends him out a little later on. And the boy was 14 years old. And I don't think Abraham ever saw him again. Broke his heart to send this boy. After all, friends, I don't care what you might think of Ishmael. He was Abraham's son. And Abraham loved his son, and it is a heartbreak for him to have to give him up. I'm of the opinion that he thought many, many times, I made a great big mistake in taking Hagar. You see, that was a sin that not only plagued him, friend, but look over in that land today. There's been trouble in that land from the beginning. Why? Because Abraham sinned. Don't tell me sin's a little thing, or sin is something you get by with. My friend, the fruits of sin, God says, be not deceived. God is not mocked. Whatsoever a man sows, that shall he also reap. Not something similar, but just that. And this man Abraham is certainly reaping. Oh, that Ishmael might live before thee. And God said, Sarah thy wife shall bear thee a son indeed. In other words, God says, no, I won't accept it. That was wrong.

0: And friends, don't come along now because it's in the Bible and say, well, now God approved polygamy. He's just condemning it as much as he possibly can. I can't see he's approving of it at all. And thou shalt call, I'm reading verse 19, thou shalt call his name Isaac, and I'll establish my covenant with him for an everlasting covenant, and with his seed after him. And as for Ishmael, I've heard thee. Behold, I've blessed him, and I will make him fruitful. I'll multiply him exceedingly. 12 princes shall he beget, and I will make him a great nation. But my covenant will I establish with Isaac, which Sarah shall bear unto thee at this set time in the next year. In other words, God holds to the promise that he's made. God is not to be deterred or deferred from this at all. He's going to do the exact thing that he said he would do. And he speaks as if Isaac's already born and already in their midst. But he speaks of things that are not as if they are, and it's going to be the next year. Now we find verse 22, and he left off talking with him, and God went up from Abraham. In other words, Abraham, you just well keep quiet. No use any longer. God has already decided this. And friends, there are times and there are things that you and I just well not tell the Lord about in the way of petitioning him. There are certain things you don't need to ask the Lord. There are certain things that you don't need to keep after him. There are times when you've said enough and you don't need to say any more. I'm of the opinion that a great many folk just pester the Lord sometimes in a prayer, and they already have the answer, which of course is no. Now God says to Abraham, let alone now. This is enough. You needn't mention this anymore. I have not accepted him, and I do not intend to. Now, God's going to hear the prayer of Abraham a little later. We're going to find out God listened to Abraham. But there are certain matters, and I find a great many people today, they pray about things that maybe God doesn't intend to hear or answer at all. And I'm very careful. I try to be very careful today about asking people to pray about certain things. I want to at least feel like there's a reasonable chance of God hearing it and answering. Now, we find verse 23, and this reveals the interest Abraham had in this boy. And Abraham took Ishmael his son, and all that were born in his house, and all that were bought with his money, every male among the men of Abraham's house, and circumcised the flesh of their foreskin in the selfsame day, as God had said unto him. And Abraham was 90 years old and 9 when he was circumcised in the flesh of his foreskin. And Ishmael his son was 13 years old when he was circumcised in the flesh of his foreskin. In the selfsame day was Abraham circumcised, and Ishmael his son, and all the men of his house, born in the house, and bought with him of the stranger, were circumcised with him. Now this is the badge of the covenant that God has made with Abraham. Now somebody's going to say, well, Ishmael, why was he included? Well, hasn't God promised he's going to be a great nation also? May I say he's included in it in that sense. But he's not to be the one that God had promised Abraham at the beginning. He's not to be the father of the nation that God will use and the nation through whom the Messiah will come. That's very important to see at this juncture. In fact, it's all important. Now that brings us to the 18th chapter, and actually the 18th chapter here is a chapter that this one and the next, you wonder why it's included in the Bible, actually, until you get to the New Testament. And I think we'll see why later on. And this is, of course, the destruction of Sodom and Gomorrah. Now will you notice it's a rather lengthy chapter. Well, I say lengthy, 33 verses, but I'm going to hit now some high points in this chapter, and probably in the next chapter also. But this is very important to see. You see in chapter 18 what could be called a blessed life, and you could see in chapter 19 down in Sodom and Gomorrah, Lot, blasted life, all because of a decision that was made. Now I'm reading verse 1 of chapter 18, And here God tells Abraham about the judgment of Sodom and Gomorrah and Abraham's intercession on behalf of the cities of the plain. And this is an illustration, I think, of blessed Christian life in fellowship with God. And the Lord appeared unto him in the plains of Mamre, and he sat in the tenth door in the heat of the day. You see old Abraham down there now in Mamre. He's an old man, by the way. And he lift up his eyes and looked, and lo, three men stood by him. When he saw them, he ran to meet them from the tent door and bowed himself toward the ground. Notice the hospitality that Abraham extends. Now, the little story I told last time, you see, has a basic of fact, at least. I don't think it ever took place, but the point is, this man was a very gracious, hospitable man. And he said, "My Lord, if now I found favor in thy sight, pass not away, I pray thee, from thy servant. Let a little water, I pray you, be fetched, and wash your feet, and rest yourselves under the tree." Now, you see what he's doing. Of course, that seems very strange to tell a stranger that comes to see you, wash your feet and come in. We wouldn't quite say that today. But that was an old, probably the oldest custom that is known. Remember, yonder in the upper room, our Lord washed the disciples' feet. That's a tremendous spiritual message there. And here, you see, Abraham says, "Wash your feet." That is a token of real hospitality, is when someone comes into your home and takes off their shoes, their feet are washed. And by the way, in that day, they didn't take off their hat, but they did take off their shoes. Today, we've reversed it. You come in to visit somebody, leave your shoes on, and take off your hat. I'm not sure which is right. I like the idea myself of taking off shoes. I like to go in summertime barefooted. I wish it were possible. And when I'm out in the Hawaiian Islands, I put my shoes up and I wear these little thongs about and go barefooted as much as possible. I don't even put my shoes back on the whole time I'm there. I'd love to go barefoot. I think this was a great custom. It sure made you feel at home to take off your shoes and wash your feet and rest yourself under the tree. Abraham's really entertaining them royally. And he says, "I'll fetch a morsel of bread and comfort ye your hearts. After that ye shall pass on, for therefore ye come to your servant." And they said, "So do as thou hast said." And Abraham hastened unto the tent unto Sarah and said, "Make ready quickly three measures of fine meal. Knead it and make cakes upon the hearth." And Abraham ran unto the herd, fetched a calf, tender and good, gave it unto a young man, he hasted to dress it. And he took butter and milk and the calf which he had dressed, set it before them, and he stood by them under the tree, and they did eat. Isn't that a marvelous way of entertaining in such a royal way? But we'll have to leave off there, and we'll join Abraham's party next time. May God richly bless you.
1: Well, we're going to join Abraham's celebration next time. But in the meantime, there's something we're celebrating right now, and that's your story. And you know, that's what Letter Month is all about. And I know how much you enjoy hearing how God is at work, because you tell us often how much the letters mean to you. And telling your own story matters too. So if you haven't done that, you can always write. And writing it down helps you to recognize what God is doing in your own heart. It strengthens your faith and encourages all of us here as well. 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I'm Steve Schwetz, And as always, I'm going to save a seat on the Bible bus just for you.

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2: Rainy weather picking up for the Portland area as we're heading through the overnight hours. Even a storm or two forming, our low near 45. Showers and possible thunderstorms likely throughout our Saturday, the high right around 60. Scattered rain early Saturday night, then clearing, a low 45. And we're looking dry here Sunday. A mix of clouds and sun, the high middle 60s. I'm meteorologist Jennifer Naramore on KPDQ.
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17: 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In today's episode, Pastor Brian shares the second half of a lesson from Ephesians 2. Dr. Chappell shares how the work of Jesus Christ removes the barriers of hostility and prejudice, and his love unites us. You can find this lesson and many others when you visit unlimitedgrace.com. And while you're there, look for Pastor Brian's commentary on the book of Ephesians, which he wrote for the Reformed Expository Commentary series. Dr. Chappell reveals how when we lift our eyes beyond ourselves to share Paul's expansive vision, then we too will join his doxology for God's amazing grace that transforms the world. Let's hear now from Dr. Brian Chappell as he shares the second half of the lesson, When Walls Come Tumbling Down.
16: The scriptures speak of different mountains that God must move. The title of the sermon is When Walls Come Tumbling Down, and that, of course, is a reference for most of us to a song about Joshua in the Old Testament at Jericho defeating an enemy as God brought walls tumbling down. But in the New Testament, for the Apostle Paul, he refers to the New Testament Joshua. That's Jesus, by the way. Jesus is just the New Testament term for Joshua. Jesus is responsible for other walls coming down. Last week, we saw how the dividing wall of hostility between humanity and God and between humanity and other humans, how those walls have been tumbling down by the work of Jesus Christ. But then the question is, what now? In the Old Testament, when the walls of Jericho came tumbling down, there was still a land to occupy by force. In the New Testament, when the walls of hostility between us and God and between us and others come down, there are hearts to occupy by the Spirit. And the Apostle Paul will tell us how as we look at Ephesians chapter 2. Ephesians chapter 2, verses 17 through 19. Let me ask that you would stand as we would read this portion of God's word and consider what is the consequence of the walls tumbling down, of hostility once between God and us, and now between us and one another. Verse 17, speaking of Jesus, says, "And he came and preached peace to you who are far off, and peace to those who are near. For through him, we both have access in one Spirit to the Father. So then you are no longer strangers and aliens, but you are fellow citizens with the saints and members of the household of God." Let's pray together. Heavenly Father, thank you for doing so much already in this service to demonstrate to us what it means when walls come tumbling down, when there is love for those who need it, when there is love for those who are different from many who are here, when there is a great willingness of the people of God to expand the embrace of the gospel to a family larger than we can imagine, and to do the work in our hearts so that we are willing for that precise thing to occur. We're going to ask now that you keep doing that work by your word and Spirit, training our hearts to magnify the goodness and the glory and the family of Christ. Help us to see what that means, that we might be the means by which you embrace many. This we ask
18: In Jesus' name, amen. One of the church fathers of the ancient church says, when the Apostle Paul says, those both far and near are being given access to the Father, it is like an object of clay and an object of rust being put together and coming out as an object of gold. It's dirt out of the ground and corroded rust, the dirt as in the pagan religions, the rust as in the rusty Jews, no longer corroded, corrupted by their own faith rather than by the faith of God himself. And God putting them together and saying, as I deal with you together, you're gold. When that happens, what should happen in us is just an absolute rejoicing. This is a heavenly action. This is the beauty of the gospel. God is taking those who are apart, those who are in hostility, those who are first in hostility with him and often have differences with him, and God is putting them together in his church so that they learn not only his love, but through their love with one another, his love of the gospel for others also. There is dirt and rust being put together right here. So that gold will come out of us, which is the gold of the gospel. And when you begin to perceive the wonder and the goodness of that, you begin to rejoice whenever you see it happen. Some years ago, I was invited to a mission conference as a speaker. And it was a church, much as ours, that had the video screens. And we were shown a video of a ministry that that church was being asked to support. This was a Presbyterian church in the South. But the video was showing a Korean pastor who'd been commissioned in Romania to minister to people in Hungary. Now, just to put that in the season's terms, okay? This was an Anglo church supporting an Asian pastor who'd been commissioned in the land of Dracula to minister to the people of Attila the Hun. This is better than Halloween horror. This is heavenly glory. God's people look at that and they say, this is all languages and peoples and nations being brought together for the purposes of the gospel. And when we see it happen, we say, that's gold. That's the gospel. We rejoice to see it. We yearn to see it. We love to be part of what God is doing. When we, as the conference of calling of this church, talked about unlimited grace being our joining as a church, early we trust in the song of Revelation 5. It was saying, what can we do? What will God enable us to do? So that we can say, worthy is the Lamb who was slain, to receive glory and honor and praise, because with your blood you purchase people for God from every tribe and language and people and nation. Wouldn't it be great if we could sing that? And yet we are singing it. So much of what we're doing, as we see parents who adopt, who say, all barriers down, all hearts open. As we are trying to reach neighborhoods around us, and we say, all barriers down, all hearts open. As we see the Ons, even as they come into our culture, saying, we want to go to those places where there are new families in our particular community, where there are people moving in from different demographics, different places. And we see Yams who are saying, I want to be a part of that. And we see a church is saying, I want to hire a pastor who will do that. And what we are doing as a church is we're saying, that's gold. When we're able to take so many different people and say, show them the gospel by having the peace that we have received now multiply from us. But it is hard. It is really hard to take all those background differences and all those ethnic differences and all those community differences and say, for the sake of the gospel, we want all barriers down and all hearts open. So the apostle here with wonderful gentleness tells us what will actually bring the peace that is the gold of the gospel. I don't want you to miss the last words of verse 18. Paul says there, through Christ we have both have access in the Spirit to the Father. We both, Jew and Gentile, have access to the Father. And the verse explaining more of what that means that we'll look at more next week, verse 19 says, so then you are no longer strangers and aliens, but you are fellow citizens with the saints and members of the household of God. You are family now. You have the same father. You're in the same household. Different backgrounds, different languages, different tribes, different ethnicities. You're family now. And when that happens and the reality of it has begun to work in us, this is something greater than obligation. It's the heart that begins to yearn for an expanded family and to treasure all those who are in it. Right here in this place, just a couple of weeks ago, we put to rest one of the dear saints of this community, and that's Lois McRaven. And one of the things I loved learning about her and her family is what a bad grandmother she was in terms of how she addressed each of her grandchildren. Those of you who are at the funeral know what I'm talking about. One of her grandchildren would come in the door of the house and she would say, "Oh, it's so good to have you here. You're my favorite." And that sounded terrible. Until the next grandchild walked in the door and she would say, "Oh, it's so good to have you here. You're my favorite." She always called each of her grandchildren her favorite so that at family reunions, all 13 grandchildren would wear a t-shirt that said, "Mimi's favorite." They all recognized that by her love, they were equally favorites. And what God is doing when he says, "I've decided to deal with both of you, Jew and Gentile, with an understanding that you have one father and you're part of one family," is God is saying by his great grace that we are equal in honor before him, each one a favorite. What does that do to us? If I begin to recognize those near and those far are a favorite of God.
19: 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The Apostle Paul wrote the letter to the Ephesians to declare God's plan that the gospel of Jesus Christ would reach the world through weak and sinful people like you and me. He writes that God has redeemed us to unite all things in him, things in heaven and things on earth. When we lift our eyes beyond ourselves to share Paul's expansive vision, then we too will join his doxology for God's amazing grace that saves individuals, empowers the church, and transforms the world. 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That's 844-414-7223. 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
18: What God is doing when he says, "I've decided to deal with both of you, Jew and Gentile, with an understanding that you have one father and you're part of one family," is God is saying by his great grace that we are equal in honor before him, each one a favorite. What does that do to us? If I begin to recognize those near and those far are a favorite of God. Well, first of all, it ignites in us a mission impulse, right? I so rejoice to be a part of a church that has such a great history and giving of missions, such a great zeal to take the gospel forward. It's saying that part of Christ's heart is our heart. We want the gospel to go out. And it's not just a mission impulse. There's such a great mercy impulse here. As I see people who are wanting to take the gospel forward to widows and to orphans and to prisoners and poor, and more it's happening, not just as a former generation, But a new generation is saying, we recognize this is our calling to make the gospel plain by saying, there's more family than what's sitting here. And there's more family that ought to be here than what's sitting here. And the way that we express that is by showing people they're his favorite. Just as we are. Because we're part of the family of God, not by our doing, but by his grace. What I'm ultimately saying to you is, when we talk about this expression of the gospel, by which we take it outward. If all we do is we say, that's just our obligation, that's just our duty, that's just what this church is saying right now, I will tell you, it will not work. What ultimately happens, and the reason I think the Apostle Paul speaks in terms of family, is because for each one of us, there is a hole in our hearts until our family is whole. There's some deep yearning in us. There's something in us that wants our arms full, our embrace wide, until the family that we desire to have is present. I can't exactly explain it, but I remember Kathy saying to me when we had three children, as they were getting older, saying, my arms feel like we need one more. It wasn't exactly my impulse, but it was hers. It was the right impulse. It was something that's saying, family has a heart more than it has an explanation. It has love more than it has duty. And when we are saying, God has given us one Father and made us one family, then maybe for the first time, we begin to love lost people, not just feel an obligation to reach them. Think of it this way. You know, all the debates that are happening right now with the new atheism are being mastered by people who know a lot more history than I do. One of them is Karen Armstrong, whose book Fields of Blood tries to answer the four horsemen of the new atheism. And she responds with remarkable candor. She says, yes, it's true. When religion goes bad, you get the Crusades and Northern Ireland, and the Sudan, and radical Islam. It's all true. But she says you have to weigh that against what happens when godlessness runs its course. What happens when godlessness runs its course? Then you get Stalin, and Lenin, and Mao, and Pol Pot, and Hitler. Of course, the academics will debate which is worse, the cruelty and suffering caused supposedly by religion or the cruelty and suffering caused by godlessness. I must tell you, each side is going to raise its facts, and I'm doubting that we will solve the debate logically. Where we will answer those who say, is your religion just a cause of hostility or a cause of peace, is by what's happening in us. Are we a people for whom all barriers are down and all hearts are open? Because when that happens, peace begins to radiate from us, which is our ultimate answer. Are we different? Are our arms wide? Is our family expanding? Do we just love it? Just love it when lost people come into our ranks? When we are changed, that's the evidence of the gospel of peace that Christ came to proclaim. Couldn't help but think of it a few weeks ago at the funeral of my father. Now, my father was raised in the rural South, where regional and racial prejudices were deeply ingrained. So deeply ingrained that at the end of World War II, when he was assigned to the Japanese occupation force and was in one of those experimental integrated regiments, he would say it was really hard on him. So hard that despite being with men in that integrated regiment with which whom he faced danger and hostility, he said that when he came back to the States and got off the troop transport and had to shake hands with people of a race different than his others, he said as much as he did not want to do it, it actually revolted him to touch the hand of a man of a different color than himself. He didn't want that to be the case, but he said it just It was just in him. We knew enough of that background of my father that when my sister and her husband adopted a child who was African American, all of us wondered, how would my father react to that? Our questions were answered one Christmas when all the family gathered with this new baby in our family. And all of the children have a picture of my father asleep on the sofa with the child on his chest, also asleep. There was peace. As my father, despite the difficulty, was seeking to live out the gospel he knew to be true. But I must tell you, that wasn't the best part of the story. The best part that I didn't even know about until my father's funeral, where there was that time where there's the open microphone and people can say what they want about the goodness of the person who's now gone. Children spoke, grandchildren spoke in my father's behalf. But what we did not anticipate was the three African Americans who spoke at my father's funeral. The first, a neighbor of my parents, who had moved in at that time when transitioning of neighborhoods from one race to another caused a lot of hatred, a lot of difficulty. What will happen to property prices? What will happen to the neighborhood? And this older woman got up and said, "Mr. and Mrs. Chapel were the first one to come to my door and welcome me to the neighborhood." Better yet, there was a man who lived across the street who at some point lost his job. And when paychecks became small and few, he said, "My father was the first one to lend him money so that he could survive during that time." And if you knew my father's attitude toward money, you would know what a wall had come tumbling down for that to happen. But the best yet was the man that I grew up across the street calling Coach, who was in our particular neighborhood, the famous high school coach who had won so many championships, but late in his career had stopped being a high school coach and became a school administrator, taking over one of the magnet schools for troubled inner city young people. And that man stood up at my father's funeral and said, at one point he had come to my father and said, "I have a plan for helping young troubled youth in my school get on a better road." And he said, "Your father looked at that plan and said, it will not work because you are not dealing with the parents of these young people. And until you deal with families, this will not work." And so Coach said that he and my father had worked on a plan for families in the inner city of Memphis that has become a model plan for the public schools of the city of Memphis. And I say, I praise God for my father, but I praise God even more for my father's father, who has taught us the wonder and the goodness and the glory of being a God of peace who breaks down the walls of hostility between us and himself, and then breaks down the walls of hostility between us and others, so that we actually rejoice when God puts us in opportunities to take the gospel to lost people, that we actually love lost people, not just feel a duty to reach them, to actually long for the day that dirt and rust come together to make gold. And when that happens, we say, thanks be to God. He has made me a part of his family, and he has extended my arms to reach a greater family, and he's made me a part of a church that wants to do the same. I praise God for you, and I pray God will make us a church where dirt and rust come together, and we become a family of gold for the sake of the gospel that Christ is working in this place.
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3: Between what the scriptures say and what the Bible teaches. Much like when Jesus said, if your right eye offends, pluck it out. That was not to be taken literally. It was hyperbole. Somebody who takes the scriptures with a wooden-headed literalism like that could greatly distort the teaching of the Lord Jesus. So this exhortation here in verse 12, work out your salvation with fear and trembling, has to be interpreted in light of the whole context of the apostle's theology. And his theology, of course, is Christ's teaching. It is God's revelation. Paul's theology emphatically stresses that our salvation is by grace, by God's grace, through faith, that it's not of works, lest any man should boast. I probably don't need, for most of my audience, to say that again or to prove that. But I realize that not everybody's in the same place. So let me read Ephesians chapter 2, verses 8 and 9. Paul says there, as clear as crystal, for by grace, God's unmerited favor, that's what grace is, you have been saved through faith, and that not of yourselves. This salvation is the gift of God. It's not a result of works. He says that specifically and emphatically and clearly. It's not a result of works, and then he tells us why. God didn't design his provision of salvation to be based upon human merit. It's so that no one would boast. On the contrary, he says in verse 10, we are his. We are God's workmanship. We're not self-made people. We are created by the Spirit of God in Christ Jesus for good works, not by good works. Good works which God prepared beforehand that we should walk in them. So, we could go on and on, but clearly, based upon Paul's words in Ephesians chapter 2, verses 8 through 10, we cannot read Philippians 2:12 in such a way, that is, the sentence about working out your own salvation with fear and trembling, we cannot read that in such a way as to read into it that we somehow are to accomplish our own salvation. That would be a flat-out contradiction. So what the interpreter always has to do in such situations is come back and ask, okay, it can't mean that, so what can it mean? What can the language mean? And that's where we are, and that's what we're about to explain. Looking for a sense of the language that comports or agrees with the analogy of Scripture and the author's theology is what we're doing now. One never settles, as some people do, for a contradiction when a reconciling interpretation is readily available, and that is the case here. It's important to remember here that in the New Testament, the term salvation is not just a past event or experience. Salvation is a programmatic work of God that has a past, we have been saved, it is a present, we are being saved, and it has a future, we will be saved. The Scripture uses all of that phraseology. So when I speak of my salvation and say that I was saved at such and such a point, past tense, I mean that that part of God's redemptive program, which is historic, has already been accomplished. That is our justification, whereby we were declared righteous in Christ, our regeneration, whereby we were born again, and our reconciliation, whereby peace was established between us and God. Now, our salvation is still future in the sense that it will consummate in our glorification when Christ returns. Meanwhile, here's the key, our salvation is a present experience in that it includes our sanctification. Sanctification is a biblical word, not a big long word I made up. It's a biblical word that refers to the ongoing grace

0: of God, that work of the Holy Spirit, whereby he makes us righteous and holy, practically, whom God, by an act of justification, declared righteous positionally. So, here in 2:12, it is our salvation in the sense of our present sanctification that is in view. Thus, when the apostle says, work out your salvation with fear and trembling, he has the present tense, the sanctification sense, of our salvation in view. And he appeals to the Philippians and to us to apply all due diligence in cooperating with the Holy Spirit in the work of sanctification. God is doing an ongoing, present tense, work of redemption in us, purifying us, making us righteous who were declared righteous legally. Though in the atoning work of Christ, the firm and secure salvation of our salvation was laid, so that we can honestly say we have been saved, I remind you that our salvation is not just an instantaneous event that occurred in the past when by faith we received Christ as our Redeemer. I'm saying again, it is also, remember, a continuous program in the present that will culminate in our glorification when Christ returns. In its present aspect, then, it is our God-given responsibility not to be passive, but to be active in advancing our sanctification. Someone has put it this way: you be working out what God is working in. This command is a very compressed version of the Apostle Peter's exhortation to us. Let me read that. Peter says, applying all diligence, in your faith, supply moral excellence, and in your moral excellence, supply knowledge, and in your knowledge, self-control, and supply in your self-control, perseverance, and in your perseverance, supply godliness, and in your godliness, supply brotherly kindness, and in your brotherly kindness, supply Christian love. For if these qualities are yours and are increasing, these render you neither useless nor unfruitful in the true knowledge of our Lord Jesus Christ. That's 2 Peter chapter 1, verses 5 through 8. Both apostles, Paul and Peter, I take it, have in view in these respective passages, Paul in a more compressed way, Peter in a more elongated way, have in view the present or sanctification aspect of God's redemptive work. Both apostles call for exactly the same due diligence, but in different language. Both are commanding us to cooperate with the Holy Spirit in the work of sanctification. About that sanctification, the writer to the Hebrews says, without which sanctification, no one can see the Lord. Now, note the prepositional phrase which modifies the verb work out. It's with fear and trembling. This phraseology expresses that reverential awe appropriate to humble men before Almighty God. The pursuit of holiness is a holy work, and it is a daily work. It is a calling not to be taken lightly. It's a calling of God not to be pursued half-heartedly. It is a sacred engagement of our spirit with the Spirit of God. And therefore, the pursuit of sanctification, working out your salvation in the sense of sanctification, is not a business for spiritual drones or slackers. Let me illustrate. When I was a kid, my father was a worker, not a shirker. When Dad set about to work, the man was a whirling dervish. When I was working with him, it was with a little fear and trembling, you might say. That's because Dad's seriousness in labor, Dad's intense presence, his single-minded focus and purpose, not to mention his perspiration, all of those together summoned me, non-verbally, to take my part in the work as seriously as Dad took his. I did not want his vigorousness to embarrass my own, nor did I want him to feel the need to correct me for indolence. In Dad's presence, my father's presence, I felt the need to step up, keep up, and that is something of the idea here. Paul is telling us we live in the presence of and under the eye of a loving God and a holy God who gave his Son to redeem us. He gave his Son with the project in mind of conforming us to his Son's moral likeness. So Paul is saying, cooperate with the Spirit. Work out your salvation in the sense of your sanctification, the present tense aspect of your redemption. Work it out. Be as serious about becoming holy, pure, and righteous as he is about making us holy, pure, and righteous. And here's an incentive for you and I to apply ourselves with all diligence as well as with all reverence. He adds, for God is at work in you. God's at work in you, he says, to will and to work for his good pleasure. Oh my, there's a mouthful there. Follow me, people. He's saying your efforts, when you cooperate with the Spirit, are never for naught. Yeah, sometimes you and I may seem to be spinning our wheels and just treading water. Been there, done that. But here's the deal. Your sanctification is as certain as your justification and regeneration. The God who declared you righteous legally in Christ is determined. He will see it through, and he will make you righteous practically. He will see that all of his children are conformed to the moral image of Christ. And here is why God will make everyone righteous practically, holy practically, whom he's declared righteous or holy legally. You see, the power of God in the person of the Holy Spirit is at work in you. His Spirit, who indwells you, is making sure that you become the person he intended. His purpose, if you are genuinely a believer, will not fail. He will bring you into the presence of Christ, holy and blameless. Understand then, Paul is saying, you're not alone in this project. For God, your Father, is working in you, in the person of the Holy Spirit, while you are working on you. No, he is not forcing us against our will to be and to do what he intends us to be. But he is at work in us to correct us and to move us incrementally in those directions and into those paths that gradually conform us to his will. And God, yes, he causes us by various means and measures to do what pleases him at the end of the day. So, this process of sanctification is serious, and it's a sacred business. It is nothing to slough off or take lightly, because God is as serious as a heart attack. And you know what? He will get it done in us, either the easy way or, if need be, the hard way. And that's what Hebrews chapter 12 is talking about discipline. My sons, do not lightly regard the discipline of the Lord, nor faint when you're reproved by him. That happens to all of us, because we've all got a problem. For those whom the Lord loves, he disciplines, and he scourges every son whom he receives. It is for discipline that you endure. You stand still in grace. God deals with you as with sons. You are his sons. And he does what fathers do with sons. For what son is there whom his father does not discipline? That is, what true and earnest and sincere father doesn't discipline his children? If you are without discipline, of which all real children are partakers, then that can only mean you're illegitimate children and you're not sons at all. He goes on to tell us in verse 11 that all discipline for the moment seems not to be joyful, but sorrowful. Yet those who have been trained by it, to them afterward it yields the peaceable fruit of righteousness. So God will get the job done. And every son that God justifies, every son or daughter, he will also be about the business progressively of sanctifying and conforming to Christ. And if that's not happening, then we don't have a son, we don't have a child of God, Hebrews tells us. So this part of God's work of salvation that Paul describes here in 2:12 says that he is actively at work in us to cause us to will God's will and to do God's will. That represents a fulfillment of the new covenant promises God gave to Israel through the prophet Ezekiel. You will remember, maybe you'll remember if you're a mature and more biblically knowledgeable believer, through Ezekiel, the Lord declared that the day was coming when I will give you a new heart and put a new spirit within you. I will remove the heart of stone from your flesh, that is, an insensitive, dead heart, and I'll give you a heart of flesh, a living, responsive heart, and I will put my spirit within you, and I will, oh, there it is, cause you to walk in my statutes. That's what Israel could never do. And you will be careful to observe my ordinances. I'm going to give you that kind of heart. That's Ezekiel chapter 36, verses 26 through 27. Philippians 2:13 has that very promise in mind. You know, folks, it's one thing to take on a battle we aren't sure we can win, or just hope we can win. But it's quite another to put up a fight we know we will win, because God is helping us. And that's what Philippians 2:12 is assuring us of. Well, here you may have a natural question. Jim, why do we have to be commanded to do what in the very next verse Paul tells us God's going to do anyway? Look, Jim, if God is working on our affections to cause us to will to do his good will, and God is actually at work in us causing us to actually perform his will, to actually become holy, I don't get it. Why must we be coaxed and goaded to do what God is doing for us anyway? Why not just let go and let God? Why can't we just be passive and let it happen? Well, here is a mystery we must unwrap. And by the way, here in this text is also an example of human free agency and divine sovereignty, boldly juxtaposed without a hint of a problem or contradiction on the apostle's side. I want you to notice that. Folks, God is sovereign. God will accomplish his purposes in his people. He will. He saved us, he secures us, and he will finish us. He catches us and he keeps us. But what we must understand is the part his word plays in the equation. Just as in physical creation, God's living, powerful word causes what he commanded, it works the same way with his spiritual recreation of his people. Friends, God has a plan. His word goes forth from its various sources and media to create what he commands. His word, do you get it? Performs what God prescribes. So when God's servants teach his word, or you read that word, though it may appear to fail and achieve no purpose, fall flat to the ground, actually, as Isaiah 55 tells us, God's word never fails to accomplish what God sent it to do. It's living, it's active, it's sharper than a two-edged sword, penetrating to the joints and the marrow of the human heart. It has effects as God intends, softening here, hardening there, creating and enriching faith and hope, quickening and regenerating, enlightening and informing, encouraging and comforting, exhorting, reproving, corrected, and purifying. In short, God's word is such a living force that it goes forth from whatever sources and subtly but surely and powerfully produces what he prescribes. So God will exhort his servants through the word as here, work out your salvation with fear and trembling. God bless you, friends, and have a wonderful day.
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1: Rainy weather picking up for the Portland area as we're heading through the overnight hours. Even a storm or two forming, our low near 45. Showers and possible thunderstorms likely throughout our Saturday, the high right around 60. Scattered rain early Saturday night, then clearing, a low 45. And we're looking dry here Sunday. A mix of clouds and sun, the high middle 60s. I'm meteorologist Jennifer Naramore on KPDQ.
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12: You need to tell them you find them beautiful. You need to tell them you appreciated the meal. You love what they're doing with the house. You see them being such a great mother to your children or whatever it is. You know, you need to be building one another up. Far too often in marriage, we tear

0: Well, we're glad you're joining us today here on A New Beginning. We've got a special program planned for today. Pastor Greg and I are here in the studio. And Pastor Greg, we want to talk today about relationships. It's all based on a brand new book of yours called Am I Doing This Right? It's the subtitle is God's Design for Relationships That Last. And that's an important topic for many people, isn't it?
1: It really is, Dave. And I came from a broken home. So I saw how not to do it for the first, 21 years of my life. My mother was married and divorced 7 times. And these were very messy relationships, if you even want to call them that. A lot of fighting, a lot of drinking, a lot of chaos. So I knew as a kid, I don't want that for me. I'm going to find the right girl and I want a marriage that will last a lifetime. And I found that right girl and her name is Kathy. And we've been married for 52 years now. We mm-hmm. built our marriage on a biblical foundation. And you know, when you go back to the book of Genesis, we know that, of course, God created Adam, placed him in the garden, just a paradise. And his job was sort of tending the garden and coming up with names for all the animals. But Adam was lonely. But because woman didn't exist yet, he didn't know what was missing. And the Lord actually says it's not good for man to be alone. After the Lord had created all the things around us and said, it is good, it is good. He looks at the loneliness of Adam and says, it's not good. It's not good for man to be alone. And so as Adam was sleeping, the Lord created from his rib woman because she was taken out of man. Jesus, commenting on this, said, for this cause shall a man leave his father and mother and be joined to his wife, and the two shall become one flesh. So there's two operative words in marriage that need to always be in play. And those operative words are leave and cleave. First, there's leave. So when you get married, you change your other relationships. You're still a son to your parents. You're still a brother or a sister to your siblings. But now you're starting a new family. And now this new family, when you're married, takes precedence over everything else. So you're leaving other relationships and then you're cleaving. The word cleave means to cling together, to hold on to each other. Have you ever messed around with super glue? When I was a kid, I used to like to build models and I never was very good at it. And then super glue came along and I was very excited because supposedly it would be a better way to get my models to hold together than the glue I was using up to that point. But I remember reading on the back of the little tube, don't get it on your skin. Well, I got it on my skin. I got some super glue on my index finger and my thumb and they were stuck together. So I was basically giving the okay sign for the next week, maybe not a week, but it's like, but the idea of being glued together isn't being stuck. It's holding on to each other for dear life. Sometimes in marriage relationships, they haven't taken the first step of leaving. Maybe the husband is still mama's boy or the girl gets upset. I'm going home to mother right now. And you need to build this new relationship. You can have friendships outside of your marriage, but your best friend needs to be your spouse. And you need to give that priority. So leaving and, of course, cleaving. So Dave and I are going to talk about this a little bit in short little vignettes. And this is from a talk we did recently about this new book called Am I Doing This Right? That we'll make available to you. But the point of this is we wanted to share some of these principles from the book and from marriage in general that I think will be helpful to you.
0: All right. Well, we begin these special insights as Pastor Greg comments on why his own marriage has gone the distance.
1: We just spend a lot of time together, Dave. Every morning, obviously, we have coffee, we have breakfast together. But then as we're out and about doing what we do, we're in constant communication. We have dinner together every night. But, I like to just be with my wife. She is my most valued counselor. She always has an interesting perspective on things. And so I think it's just, really, what is marriage all about in the very beginning? God said it's not good that man should be alone. And so the Lord brought woman to him. So it's really about companionship. first and foremost. Yes, there's love, and yes, there's sex, and yes, there's children, and all the beautiful things that come as a part of that marriage. But the thing that really is at the very basis of it is friendship. And friends love each other, and friends like to be around each other.
2: Pastor Greg addresses why so often "I do" becomes "I'm done."
1: You know, Dave, I heard a stat the other day that said that the more you spend on your wedding, the higher the chances are that your marriage could end up in divorce. I think that sometimes people think more about the wedding than they do the marriage, or they put more attention on their house than they do on their home. You know, when Kathy and I got married back in the early 70s, it was a classic hippie wedding. I'm still embarrassed by the horrible tuxedo that I chose to wear, though Kathy was a vision of beauty wearing the same bridal dress her mother wore when she was married. We didn't spend much on the wedding. I think the whole wedding cost, I don't know, $80 or so. But 52 years later, our marriage is strong and vibrant, and I love my wife more today than I did on the day that I married her. But it's because we built our marriage on Christ, and we built our marriage on biblical principles.
2: Being senior pastor of a large church, Pastor Greg has officiated at many, many weddings over the years.
1: I can think of some crazy things that happened during wedding ceremonies. I remember one where the bride literally fainted in front of me. I was going over the vows, and I saw her eyes sort of roll back a little bit, and she literally fell, and I dropped down to one knee and caught her, being the heroic pastor that I am, and slowly lowered her to the ground. And then her family rushed up with smelling salts. Who carries smelling salts around? They said, "Oh, she faints all the time." Well, someone should have told me that. So anyway, we finished this ceremony with bride and groom sitting in metal folding chairs.
3: Oh,
1: so,
3: man.
1: You know, you just never forget something like that. But yeah. But I think that, you know, no matter how your marriage ceremony went, really, it's choices that you make every day that makes a strong marriage. You know, it's how you treat each other. It's if you follow what the scripture says, and it's something you do constantly. One definition I heard of the Christian life is it's long obedience in the same direction. I think the same is true of marriage. It's just doing the same things over and over again. Loving your wife as Christ loves the church, respecting your husband, making sure you're putting the needs of your mate above your own. The Bible says, husbands, love your wives. And it also says, wives, see that you respect your husbands. Let's just think about that for a moment. Women need love and men need respect. That's not to say that women don't need respect and men don't need love. But it is to say the Bible specifically tells us as husbands to love our wives. You need to express your love to your wife. You need to verbalize your love to your wife. They need to be told you love them. They need to be told you find them beautiful. They need that affection. Men, they need respect. Sometimes women will undermine the man, tell him all the things he's doing wrong, tell him the things he isn't getting right. You need to just stop periodically and say to your husband, "You're such a good provider. You're such a great husband. I love you so much."
2: 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Pastor Greg Laurie is commenting on relationships today as we celebrate the release of his new book, Am I Doing This Right? More on that in a moment.
1: I feel like I've been married to 7 different women, ironically, all with the same name, Kathy. Funny thing, they even spell their name the same way, C-A-T-H-E. You know, you can spell Kathy a lot of ways. And so Kathy has changed over the years, and so has Greg. And so marriage is

0: other's back, that you both are there to help your spouse to be the best version of them that they can be. And so that means constant communication. You know, I read that most marriages fall apart and end up in divorce because of deficient communication. So you got to constantly talk about it. And if this is happening in the home and the husband isn't around enough, wife has to talk to him and he needs to flex. He needs to have his priorities in order. Yes, he needs to have a career. Yes, he needs to provide for his family. But there are times when they could maybe spend more time intentionally with the family. And I would add this, when you're with your family, be with your family. In other words, put that phone away and look each other in the eye and talk together and go outside together and take walks and enjoy meals and be together and work on that. You know, if you neglect a marriage, it will begin to get weaker. It's sort of like going to the gym. You go to the gym to build your muscle, to strengthen yourself. If you neglect these things, your muscles will begin to atrophy. The same could be said of marriage. You have to constantly be working at it to keep it strong and to even make it stronger. If you go into neutral, you're going to end up going downhill pretty fast. And so work at your marriage, communicate with your spouse, and if you need some counseling, go visit with your pastor at your church and let them help you sort through these things. Sometimes that can be very helpful. But keep moving forward. Never rest on your laurel.
1: We decided to do a little lightning round. Fast-paced questions and answers about marriage relationships. All right, first question.
0: Yes.
1: Married couples, joint bank accounts or separate bank accounts?
0: Oh, joint bank accounts. You need to know what's going on there.
1: Okay. All right, husband and wife in the car together. Who drives?
0: Well, I think the guy should drive. Now, I do see women driving their husbands around, and I'll be honest, I think a little less of that husband. But however, when I see how badly some husbands drive, maybe it's a good thing the wife is driving. But general answer, let the guy drive the car so the wife can criticize him the whole time.
1: Okay.
0: It gives her something to do so the trip won't be boring.
1: Send your cards and letters to Greg Laurie.
0: I told you. I'd say something weird.
1: Okay, next question. Who picks when you go to dinner?
0: Well, the guy thinks he picks, but the woman really does. It'll be like, oh, Kathy, where do you want to go to dinner? Do you want to go to A, B, or C? And she'll say, well, you choose. I'll say, great, let's go to A. Then she'll go, I really wanted to go to B. Why didn't you just say that? I gave you a choice. Okay, oh, then we're going to B. Yeah, we're going to B. That's where I want to go. So, guys, you may think you're choosing, but generally the wife will choose. Because if mama's not happy, ain't nobody happy.
1: That's right. Okay, here's a good one. Who holds the TV remote when you're watching TV?
0: Well, I try to, but Kathy will say, it's too loud. It's not loud enough. I don't want to watch this. And sometimes I'll say, just take the control and pick whatever you want. And then she'll choose her program and I'll go to sleep.
1: Okay, so favorite marriage related scripture. What do you think your favorite marriage scripture would be?
0: Oh, boy. Many waters cannot quench love, neither can floods drown it. Now, that is not exclusively given to marriage, but it certainly applies because I think if your marriage is built on the right foundation, it will stand the test of time and actually it will get stronger. So where do you singles out there? Maybe you think you're in love with some guy or some girl, and maybe you are, and maybe it's puppy love, and you have to be careful because puppy love can often lead to a dog's life. So here's a real good test of if your love is love that will last a lifetime. It will stand the test of time. 1 Corinthians 13 says love is patient. So don't rush the relationship. You know, Kathy and I courted. You haven't heard that word for a while, have you? We courted for 3 years. And by the way, we broke up 3 times. It became an annual event. And these were big breakups. These were like, I never want to see you again. If you saw the movie Jesus Revolution, which is the story of the last great spiritual awakening in America, and it's also the story of Kathy and I. And one of the things we wanted to do in the film was be honest about our tumultuous relationship. And it shows us disagreeing and resolving those conflicts. So we got all of those breakups out of our system and we got married. And now we've been married for 52 years and we're going strong. So I put a bunch of this down in a brand new book that I've written called Am I Doing This Right? God's Design for Relationships That Last. I think this book can really help you. And we'll send it to you for your gift of any size. So thanks in advance for whatever you can send. And we're going to rush you your copy of this brand new book, Am I Doing This Right? God's Design for Relationships That Last.
1: Yeah, you can get it by calling 1-800-821-3300 or go online to harvest.org. Remember, the title is a question. Am I doing this right?
0: I'd say it's a good thing to ask. You know, you want to constantly be improving. You want to be the best husband you can be. You want to be the best wife you can be. You want to be the best parents that you can be. You want to be the best version of you. And that means you need to be constantly growing spiritually. And also asking your spouse probably that question, am I doing this right? Is there room for improvement? Of course, we might be apprehensive to ask that because we might not like what we hear, but it's important to communicate. But I would say this. It's important to tell your spouse when they maybe are falling short or when they're not doing something right. But it's also very important to tell your spouse when they are doing it right. And don't wait for them to ask you. Dole out some compliments. Be generous with them. And I know they come to your mind. You'll just think to yourself, wives, oh, look at my husband. He's so handy around the house. That's not me, by the way. I'm the most unhandy handyman who ever lived. If my wife sees me walk into the house with a hammer, she's alarmed because I'll try to fix something and I'll break it. But most guys are pretty good with the tools and getting things fixed, etc. You know, you see your husband doing that or just taking the trash out or coming home from a day of work after he's done all he can to provide for you. And you just say, honey, I just love you so much. I appreciate you so much. Thank you for all that you do. You know, compliments go a long ways. And I would say, especially with men, you'd be surprised. But ladies, you know, they need to be complimented. You need to tell them you find them beautiful. You need to tell them you appreciated the meal. You love what they're doing with the house. You see them being such a great mother to your children or whatever it is. You know, you need to be building one another up. Far too often in marriage, we tear each other down and we never build each other up. There are times to critique, but there are times to compliment. So balance it out. Maybe have a little ledger there. For every criticism, I'm going to offer a compliment. That would probably help a great deal.
1: We asked Pastor Greg, what's something someone can do today, right now, to help undergird their marriage?
0: I would say strike the word divorce from your vocabulary. Wedlock should be a padlock. And even if you are having disagreements, you can work through them. People will often dissolve marriages over so-called irreconcilable differences. Listen, Kathy, my wife, and I have had irreconcilable differences for 52 years. She's neat and I'm messy. She's sometimes late. I'm usually on time. And the list goes on. But you can work through these things. And I have done a lot of marriage counseling over the years, and I can think of some marriages that were hanging by a thread. And I pleaded with the people, stay together. You can get through this. And they divorced. And I've had people come to me afterwards who said, we wish we'd listened to what you said. We could have fixed this. We could have gotten through this. And so just go into it with the mindset that we're going to get this worked out. We're going to forgive where necessary. We're going to forget where necessary. And we're going to get this marriage on a strong footing. Maybe it hasn't been up to this point, but now it will be. But go into it planning for success, not for failure. Don't even utter the word divorce when you're having a disagreement or an argument. Again, wedlock should be a padlock.
1: Pastor Greg offered some good counsel for those who feel like their marriage has become more of a roommate relationship.
0: If you want to bring romance back into your marriage, do romantic things. Don't wait for the feeling or emotion of romance to hit you. Just do romantic things. I heard a story about a woman that wanted to divorce her husband, so she went to an attorney, and she said, I don't want to just divorce him. I want him to be hurt. I want to destroy him. What do you suggest? He says, oh, okay, I've got an idea. For the next 6 months, I want you to smother your husband with affection. Tell him how much you love him, how valuable he is to you, how much you care about him. Just love him as much as you possibly can. And then when 6 months come, boom, you divorce him. He won't see it coming. He'll be devastated. She said, ooh, I like that. So 6 months passed and the attorney had not heard from her. And he calls her up. He says, hey, what's going on? I thought we're going to get this divorce going. She said, divorce? Are you kidding me? We're on our second honeymoon. In other words, you're going back and just doing the romantic things. And guess what? Your emotions catch up with it. So what did you used to do when you were courting your wife? Well, you would pick her up. You would open the door of the car for her. You would take her to her favorite restaurant. You would bring her a little gift. So you need to get back and do those romantic things again. And that will help your marriage. Just start with practical things and start immediately. I've identified a lot of these important biblical principles about how to have a successful marriage and even how to have a successful single life as you're preparing for marriage. And the title of this new book is, Am I Doing This Right? Subtitled, God's Design for Relationships That Last. 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So whatever you can give, it may be just a little, it may be more, will be used to help us continue on in this program that we call A New Beginning. And as our way of saying thanks, we'll rush you your own copy of this brand new book, Am I Doing This Right? God's Design for Relationships That Last.
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2: 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Coming up next, we have Abide in the Word with Pastor Scott Gilchrist. Are you looking for a spiritual getaway this year? One like no other? 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
5: I'm Steve O'Dell with Mission Network News. 191 churches in Egypt have received legal status. Dwayne Friesen with Voice of the Martyrs Canada says many Christian leaders have waited years for government approval. The decision comes under Egypt's 2016 law for building and restoring churches and marks the 30th group of churches approved by the legislation committee.
6: There is dramatic difficulty for the Christian community within Egypt, but to see a step towards allowance for the facilities for their weekly worship is a good step, and I hope it grows.
5: Still, the approvals address only a small portion of the need. Tens of thousands of churches are still seeking legal recognition. Pray these changes would lead to greater freedom for Egyptian believers rather than control over church life. Pray also for the endurance of Egyptian believers' faith amid persecution. Next, since 1976, India's Foreign Contribution Regulation Act has put administrative red tape on domestic nonprofit organizations that receive foreign funding. A man we'll call Paul is a pastoral coach supporting work in India. He says the majority Hindu government wants India to become a Hindu Rashtra or state.
7: For that, they have to plug every hole. That means anything which is going to be a hindrance to that vision of establishing a Indurashtra.
5: Thousands of Christian-led organizations have lost their FCRA licenses in recent years. They are now blocked from receiving foreign funding. But Paul says problems also come when organizations refuse to comply. Recently, an evangelical Christian NGO was exposed as part of a financial network that dodged the FCRA system. Paul says Hindu leaders will weaponize the incident. Pray for wisdom for Christians to spread the gospel in a way that honors God. Thank you for listening to Mission Network News, a service of One Way Ministries. We're listener-supported by people like you. Together, the Great Commission happens. Look for the links at missionnetworknews.org. I'm Steve O'Dell.
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9: During my time aboard a mercy ship in Sierra Leone, there was an extraordinary woman named La Marana. She had been pursuing computer studies, but put her life on hold to accompany her niece to our ship to receive free surgery. But as she cared for her niece, La Marana also began serving others. She volunteered as a translator, using her impressive knowledge of 6 languages to help our nurses and patients. The day after La Marana and her niece returned home, they received an unexpected call. It was Mercy Ships inviting La Marana back to work as a full-time translator. She said, "I was so happy to get that call." La Marana was soon back on board helping transform lives. She even cleaned floors when she had spare time, and if a patient was sad, she sang a song and danced for them. Though her plans were interrupted, La Marana's willingness to serve became a blessing to many.
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10: This is what the task of the teacher is, the preacher in the New Testament. When our Lord, the risen Lord, took his men, he opened up their minds and he opened up the scriptures and he made it clear. And that's what we want to do. Every time we open the book, we want to make it clear. We want to expound it, expose something. That's expository teaching. We need expositional teaching of the Word of God. It is the light, but we need to let its light shine and dispel darkness in our lives. Now, this is great value for Joshua, great value for Israel, great value for us, this Deuteronomy. When the Lord Jesus Christ was here, and as a man, he was tempted. What did he do? Match wits with the devil? He quoted Deuteronomy.
11: 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Today we continue in our Life of Joshua series as Scott brings the final part of the message titled Joshua's Commissioning. 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
10: And this is, remember, this is Joshua's commissioning. The whole nation's gathered. You can imagine this is on his mind and heart the rest of his life. Verse 19, he says, "Now Moses, I want you to write a song. Now therefore, write this song." And it's found in chapter 32, by the way. And it's often quoted in the New Testament, the Song of Moses. "Write this song and teach it to the sons of Israel." Oh, they don't like to learn new songs, Lord. Why don't we just sing the old ones? No, he said, write a new one and teach it to them, okay? "And put it on their lips in order that this song may be a witness for me against the sons of Israel." I want them to learn it, okay? So, verse 32, or 22, excuse me, look at 22 now. "Moses wrote this song the same day." And again, it wasn't Moses with all his musical expertise. This is God writing through Moses a new song, okay? "Wrote this song the same day, and he taught it to the sons of Israel." Joshua knew this song. All of them did. They learned this song. It was written, okay? Then, verse 23, "He commissioned Joshua, the son of Nun, and said, 'Be strong and courageous.'" Then he commissioned Joshua. Notice how it's sandwiched here again. Verse 23, on either side of verse 23, the commissioning where he says, "Be strong and courageous. You shall bring the sons of Israel into the land which I swore to them. I will be with you." What he'd just done, he just wrote a song and taught it to them. The written word, Deuteronomy 32. It's the chapter that Paul quotes. It's the chapter I read this morning accidentally. I bumped into it, in my devotions in Hebrews 10. It's this chapter that motivated and was the text for Jonathan Edwards' greatest sermon, or greatest notorious sermon, I guess I should say, the most famous sermon he wrote. By the way, he's one of the most maligned men in our day. But when he wrote Sinners in the Hands of an Angry God, he used Deuteronomy 32 as his text. No, he says, write this down. Then he commissions Moses, and then what? Verse 24. "And it came about when Moses finished writing the words of this book in a book until they were complete, that Moses commanded the Levites who carried the Ark of the Covenant of the Lord, saying, 'Take this book of the law, take this book and place it before the Ark.'" Now that's the immediate context, okay? I don't think you can miss it. The written word of God. It's not out of the blue when he says, "Moses, this book of the law shall not depart from your mouth." Why do you say mouth? Because the word meditate, which is the next phrase of verse 8 in our text, Joshua 1, to meditate is to chew, to mull. You see, meditation is not this idea from the East where you empty yourself and just meditate or say some little word over and over. Don't you?

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3: For this Hebrew book, Deuteros, second, Namos, law, the second law. But it isn't another law. It isn't really the second writing of the law. This is verse 5. Moses undertook to expound this law. Oh, that's what we need. This word is used three times in the Old Testament to expound. To make it clear. Deuteronomy was written to make God's word crystal clear for us, to inscribe it. He told Habakkuk when he had his vision, he says, this is one of the three times it's used, he said, write it down, inscribe it, so that they might see it and hear it. Record the vision. And what did he record? It's Habakkuk 2, the righteous man shall live by faith. And the New Testament says, boy, I'm glad that was written down. You know, three times it's quoted. No, it's good that we write it down. And he says to Moses, now you make it clear, you expound it. This is what the task of the teacher is, the preacher in the New Testament. When our Lord, the risen Lord, took his men, he opened up their minds and he opened up the scriptures and he made it clear. And that's what we want to do. Every time we open the book, we want to make it clear. We want to expound it, expose something. That's expository teaching. We need expositional teaching of the Word of God. It is the light, but we need to let its light shine and dispel darkness in our lives. And so we've all known the great benefit of not only reading the Word of God privately, but sitting under the reading of it publicly and sitting under the teaching of it publicly to let it be expounded. Now, this is great value for Joshua, great value for Israel, great value for us, this Deuteronomy. When the Lord Jesus Christ was here, and as a man, he was tempted. What did he do? Match wits with the devil? He quoted Deuteronomy. Satan said one thing, Jesus said, it is written, and he quotes Deuteronomy 6. Satan says another thing, tempts him another way, and he says, it is written. Three times he countered with, it is written, and three times he quoted Deuteronomy. And I'm of the persuasion that our Lord Jesus wasn't working on his infinite knowledge in his bank of all knowledge when he would quote. I am of the persuasion that he, as a man, a perfect man, whom the Holy Spirit descended upon, he memorized the scripture such that he could quote Deuteronomy. And you and I, we say, oh, that's kind of a hard book. We don't read that much. Oh, turn to John. You know, and I understand that. I mean, I do that. But let's not depreciate the value of this book of Deuteronomy, written right on the eve of Moses' death and Joshua's. It's just like John 13 through 17. We listen more carefully to that. We ought to, because Jesus, it's on the night in which he was betrayed. When we say that around here, this is when John 13, 14, 15, 16, 17. No wonder we say, oh, that's holy ground. We love that passage. Well, Deuteronomy, this section of Deuteronomy is similar. Now let's look a little closer, turn to Deuteronomy 27. We're working our way to the commissioning. Deuteronomy 27. When you enter the land, that's a refrain of the Pentateuch since the Passover in Exodus 12. He said it 10 times. When you enter the land. This time he doesn't say that exact phraseology, verse 3. Moses gets all the people together and he charges them, so it shall be on the day when you shall cross the Jordan to the land which the Lord your God gives you. Okay? That you shall set up for yourselves large stones. Did

0: Did you know this? When you enter the land, when you cross the Jordan, I want you to set up large stones and coat them with lime. The ESV, the NIV have plaster. Okay? And write on them all the words of this law. When you cross over, in order that you may enter the land which the Lord your God gives you, a land flowing with milk and honey, as the Lord, the God of your fathers, promised you. You set up some stones, you plaster over it, you put lime on there so it's very clear, and then you write, inscribe all these words. So it shall be, verse 4, when you cross the Jordan, you shall set it up on Mount Ebal. Mount Ebal was right to the north of Shechem. Shechem was right in the middle of Israel, the promised land. And he said, you set these stones up on Mount Ebal, just to the north of Shechem. Then verse 12, when you cross the Jordan, these shall stand on Mount Gerizim. Gerizim was just to the south of Shechem. And in the little valley between these two mountains, Ebal and Gerizim, was Shechem, where the Lord had first appeared to Abram in the land, where he first built the altar. Oh, this is holy ground. This is significant.
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0: And he says, take six tribes. Look at verse 12. Simeon, Levi, Judah, Issachar, Joseph, and Benjamin, they should be on Gerizim to the south, and the other six to the north for blessings and curses. And you write it all on this plastered wall of rocks, and then the Levites, verse 14, shall answer and say to all the men of Israel with a loud voice, cursed is the man who makes an idol or a molten image, an abomination to the Lord, the work of the hands of the craftsman, and sets it up in secret. And all the people shall answer and say, amen, so be it. And what you have here in the next three chapters, well, in the next 10, 12 verses, 12 times, we have this massive reading, public reading of the law, this massive responsive reading where six tribes on either side, curses and blessings, blessing for hearing and obeying the word of God, curses for neglecting and spurning the word of God. And the whole people were to answer, amen. Can you imagine what it was like? And Joshua, when we get to chapter 8, Joshua did just this. And I'll just read you the last verse of it just for sake of time, but go read it, chapter 8, verses 30 through 35. But listen to this. There was not a word of all that Moses had commanded which Joshua did not read before all the assembly of Israel with the women and the little ones, and the strangers who were living among them. Joshua took this seriously. He did it. He plastered the rocks. They got Mount Ebal, Mount Gerizim, and he read. Not a word was missing. And the kids were there. Oh, they don't understand it. They don't like to listen. They don't sit still. Well, take it up with Joshua. Take it up with Moses. Take it up with Yahweh. He had them all listen. Public reading of the scripture. It's powerful. Until I come, Paul wrote to Timothy, give attention to the public reading of scripture. It is so powerful. Fathers, don't miss those opportunities you get 7 days a week to read the scripture aloud to your family. I got on Denny Road going early mornings last Saturday. Had an early morning appointment over across town, and it was the sun was just coming up. It was foggy. It was a beautiful one of those beautiful mornings, and I'm going just out to the freeway on Denny, and all this fog out there, and in the middle of the fog, there's this ball of fire, you know, the sun coming up. And it's just crystal clear through the fog, but it's shrouded enough that I can see it and look right at it without hurting my eyes. And it goes through my mind, wow, that's a ball of fire. 93 million miles away from me. And I worshiped the Lord. I worshiped my Creator. And I thought that 93 million miles is nothing. It's just like the closest one. We're just right next door to it. And I thought about the galaxies upon galaxies as I'm driving down the Banfield, you know. And I get to the meeting, and we gather, and the chairman said, you know, as we begin this morning, to frame our spirits, I just want to read the 104th Psalm. Bless the Lord, O my soul. O Lord my God, you are very great. You are clothed with splendor and majesty, covering yourself with light as with a cloak, stretching out heaven like a tent curtain. He lays the beams of his upper chambers in the waters. He makes clouds his chariot. He walks upon the wings of the wind. And the psalm goes on for 35 verses like that. And I worship the Lord who created the ball of fire, who makes the clouds his chariots. And it was a powerful experience. What? Public reading of the Word of God. Commission Joshua. But I'll tell you, here's how I want it done. When you go into the land, you plaster those rocks, you write those words down, and you get everybody on either side. And every 7 years, I want this read. And chapters 28 and 29, to continue our little walk through here, is just an expansion of those blessings and curses. Turn to 30. And watch it very carefully with me. So it shall become, when all of these things have come upon you, the blessing and the curse, which I've set before you, and you call them to mind in all the nations where the Lord your God has banished you. He's moving a lot of territory here. He says, when you guys, I know what you're going to do, and I'm going to have to kick you out of the land, and when you're dispersed out there, and this comes to your mind, and you return to the Lord your God, and obey him with all your heart and soul. And by the way, every time, I think I counted 13, every time the word obey shows up in Deuteronomy, it is shama, listen to his voice. And you finally, it comes to your mind and you listen to his words, to his voice. Then I'll restore you from captivity. I'll circumcise your heart, he says. And he talks in those first few verses, and I, for sake of time, I'll just tell you that it's a foreshadowing of the new covenant. He says, I'm going to circumcise your heart this time so that you'll listen. And that you will love me. And when Jesus inaugurated the new covenant, you know, we read about it in Hebrews. We don't have to say every man know his brother, all shall know the Lord. And in fact, we have his word in our hearts. When we come to Jesus Christ, he changes us from the inside out. He circumcises our heart so that we want to hear and listen to his word. And that's the context here. And now drop down to verse 11 with me, Deuteronomy 30. This commandment, Moses says, which I command you today, is not too difficult for you, nor is it out of reach. It's not in heaven that you should say, who will go up to heaven for us to get it for us and make us hear it that we may observe? It's written. It's right here. Nor is it beyond the sea that you would say, who will cross the sea for us to get it for us and make us hear it that we may observe it? No. The word is near you, in your mouth and in your heart, that you may observe it. I taught it to you. You memorized chapter 32. You sing it. It's right here. Don't be going and looking. Don't be listening to those people who are saying, oh, if only God would speak. He has spoken. If only God would drop a book down. He did. We have a book. Praise God, he's a God of revelation. Verse 15. See, I've set before you today life and prosperity and death and adversity. This book speaks about life and death. And Moses had clearly set it before them. They'd set it responsively across the valley. Curses, blessings. Amen. So be it. So be it. Every 7 years it was read. Joshua, this was the setting. This was the poignant setting for Joshua's commissioning. I've given you these words. Verse 19, so choose life in order that you may live, you and your descendants. Now I come to the New Testament, and I come around this table with you, and Paul the Apostle says, don't be saying, who's going to ascend into heaven? Who's going to descend into the abyss? Jesus Christ did that. And we have the word describing what he did. The word is near you in your mouth and in your heart. That is the word of faith which we preach to you. That if you believe in your heart that Jesus is Lord, and if you confess with your mouth that God raised him from the dead, you shall be saved. We have God's word on it.
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0: Praise the Lord, huh? That God is a savior of sinners. That our gospel is not for good church people. It's for sinners. All of us. And if you have trouble with this harlot, then I say, search your heart. You know? Now, praise God that from Genesis 3 onward, we've been a mess. And we didn't go seeking for God. Well, we kept our nose pretty clean and we did our... Adam hid from God. And God said, where are you, Adam? And he knew where he was. He went and sought him out. And Jesus said, I've come to seek and to save the lost. And who was it that gave him his most problem? It was the so-called good people. There are none good. Let's underline that. And let's rejoice in that. Oh, I was thinking about it this week and how often I have liked to point that out when I'm talking one-on-one with men. that Christ Jesus died for helpless, ungodly, sinful enemies.
1: 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Pastor Scott will begin a message titled Rahab the Harlot. Until then, keep abiding in the Word, and may the grace of the Lord Jesus be with you.
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3: Rainy weather picking up for the Portland area as we're heading through the overnight hours. Even a storm or two forming, our low near 45. Showers and possible thunderstorms likely throughout our Saturday, the high right around 60. Scattered rain early Saturday night, then clearing, a low 45. And we're looking dry here Sunday. A mix of clouds and sun, the high middle 60s. I'm meteorologist Jennifer Naramore on KPDQ.
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7: The Apostle Paul writes, I can do all things through Christ who strengthens me. Don't you love that verse? The J.B. Phillips translation of that verse goes as follows. I'm ready for anything through the strength of the one who lives within me. I'm ready for anything. I can do all things through Christ. Now take out the word Christ and put in another word, and this collapses immediately. How about this? I can do all things through drugs and alcohol that strengthen me. Is that true? When are people in Hollywood going to get this memo? I mean, we breathlessly follow their every move, their every tweet, their every post. Oh, they're so wonderful, we think. And then we hear of this one checking into a rehab clinic for the 10th time. And we read of this other one getting another divorce. And then we read of another who overdoses on drugs. And then we read of some who commit suicide. And we don't understand that. Because they're living the good life, or so we think. And you thought, why would I share Jesus with them? Look at the car they drive. Why would I tell them about what Christ can do in their life? Look at their beautiful husband or wife and kids and this or that. No, listen, deep down inside, everyone is empty. Everyone is lonely, and everyone needs Jesus. Christ is the answer for everyone, not just some.
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1: 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I'm Roger Marsh. 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

0: 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It's a ministry of the James Dobson Family Institute, supported by listeners just like you. I'm Dr. James Dobson, and I'm thrilled that you've joined us.
1: Well, welcome to Family Talk, the broadcast division of the Dr. James Dobson Family Institute. I'm Roger Marsh, and here's a sobering statistic for you. According to the Alzheimer's Association, an estimated 7.4 million Americans are currently living with Alzheimer's dementia, and projections suggest that the number of new cases could double by the year 2050. Now, for families walking through this season right now, the fear and grief can feel all-consuming. And the question many are quietly asking is, could this happen to me? Well, on today's edition of Dr. James Dobson's Family Talk, Dr. Dobson sits down with his longtime friend, Dr. Richard Furman, for a candid and deeply encouraging conversation about what we can actually do to lower our risk of developing dementia. Dr. Furman brings over 30 years of experience as a vascular surgeon and has served as president of both the North Carolina chapter of the American College of Surgeons and the North Carolina Surgical Society. He also co-founded World Medical Mission, the medical arm of Samaritan's Purse. Dr. Furman's book, Defeating Dementia, grew out of watching his mother-in-law decline through every stage of Alzheimer's and discovering that the research points to real, actionable hope. The conversation is coming up for you right now on today's edition of Dr. James Dobson's Family Talk.
0: Today, we're going to talk about a very difficult subject that many families are dealing with today, and that is the debilitating diagnosis of Alzheimer's. We were talking in here in the studio just a few minutes ago and agreed that from our perspective, this may be the cruelest disease of all. And an even more sobering statistic is that half of all Americans who are now 85 or older are afflicted by this horrible disease. Half of the Americans, half of us who have reached that age. I haven't, but I know a lot of people who have and who are suffering with it. I said this is one of the most cruel of all illnesses. Let me tell you why. It robs patients of their memories of childhood and courtship and parents and awareness of grandchildren and friends. It strips them of fellowship with God and a reflection on life. Every good thing is taken away, especially the marital relationship, dating, and the fun things and the humor and the vacations. Everything you've experienced is gone. Only one party remembers them. It is devastating for victims and families alike. Those closest to those afflicted often suffer their own private hell. I don't use that word often. This comes close to it. And there is no cure for it. But there may be an avenue to prevention, and that's what we're going to talk about today. This is what makes this program so important. I said also before we went on the air that this may be one of the most important topics that we have dealt with in many years. It's relevant even to the young. It's relevant to everybody. But even including the millennials, who are sometimes accused of being self-absorbed, many of their grandparents are going through it, and some of their parents will walk this path. And I don't know how to tell you guys this, but you will be there soon yourself. Take it from me. Life passes awfully quickly, so it's relevant to you, too. In fact, you may be in the best position to prevent it, and we'll talk more about that. The book that we're going to be discussing today is a must-read by all of us. It's titled Defeating Dementia. It's written by my guest and wonderful friend, Dr. Richard Furman, a cardiologist and surgeon, been in practice for 30 years. He has been the surgeon and the physician for Franklin Graham and Billy Graham before he died, and of course the Samaritan's Purse folks. I wish I could take the time to tell you all the things that he's done. Dick, welcome back to Family Talk. It's so good to have you here.
2: Well, it's great to be here again, Dr. Dobson. Good to be here.
0: We've discussed several of your books in previous programs, and I've appreciated them all. But this one is unique. Do you feel that way about it? This one's kind of set aside.
2: It's the most exciting one I've ever written, and I think the most informative, and the one that everybody ought to know about, Defeating Dementia.
0: Did I overstate the case of what Alzheimer's is like?
2: No. It's known to be the most dreaded disease in America. The people dread that more than cancer. I mean, just studies show that if you ask that question, it's terrible. And to watch your mother-in-law, Mrs. Dale, as I put in the book, to watch her go through 15 years of the progressive stages of Alzheimer's, it's terrible. It's hard to believe.
0: I mentioned also before we went on the air that I have a very good friend, also a physician, whose wife has been dying of Alzheimer's or experiencing it, and now she is dying. I've followed it closely. It's a tender spot that you just, I don't know how people deal with it. I really don't. You wrote about your mother-in-law in your book. I've got a paragraph from that book. Would you read it for us?
2: It says, "What drove you to write this book? Well, I watched my mother-in-law progress through the three stages of Alzheimer's. I watched her go from being an active middle-aged lady to beginning to forget little things like her car keys and not remembering where she was driving to and calling someone on the phone and not remembering who she was calling when they answered. I saw her lose everyday independence the day I got her doctor to write a prescription which we placed on the refrigerator stating, 'No driving.' Then came the walker, the wheelchair, and finally being bedridden and completely dependent on caregivers."
0: So you've watched this not only as a physician and as one taking care of patients medically, but inside your family.
2: Right, and that's what really got me, is to watch her go through these different stages of Alzheimer's. And I'm a physician. I always thought it was the genes. But I just wonder what's going on in her brain.
0: Until recently, medical science thought it was primarily genetic, right?
2: Right. The genes was a big part of it. But to tell you the truth, and I started reading and studying the medical literature to see what part really does genes have to play with it. And it was remarkable for me as a doctor to realize it's not nearly as significant as I thought. Only 5% of Alzheimer's is due to the Alzheimer's gene that guarantees you're going to have Alzheimer's if you have that gene. But there's another gene, APOE4, which 10 to 20% of Americans have, which makes you more prone to have Alzheimer's. But it doesn't mean you're going to have Alzheimer's, nor does it mean you're not going to have Alzheimer's unless you do something about it. The things that you have control over, three lifestyles that you can...
0: Well, that's kind of encouraging, isn't it?
2: It's very encouraging. I was shocked.
0: So each of us is on the hook for our own health, really, at that stage.
2: That's right. And that's exactly what I want the reader of this book to realize, is that the road you're on determines your destination.
0: But before you tell us that, give us the evidence for it. The Journal of the American Medical Association is one of the most prestigious journals in medicine.
2: Right.
0: Around the world, really. I published an article in it. It's one of my crowning achievements I was at Children's Hospital. They did a study of 1,800 patients over a period of
2: 14 years.
0: And what did they... I mean, this is hard research.
2: It followed these people for 14 years, And they found that the ones who ate properly versus the ones who ate the bad food, and I wasn't real sure exactly what the bad food was or the good food was, the ones who ate the bad diet were 40% more likely to develop Alzheimer's. Well, that was shocking.
0: That's pretty dramatic.
2: What was even more dramatic was they had this group of people, and there was a group of them that exercised, and there was a group that didn't exercise. They saw the ones that didn't exercise versus the ones that exercised. The ones that exercised had a 48% less likelihood of developing Alzheimer's. Then there was another group that did both. They ate properly and exercised properly, and they had a 67% less likelihood.
0: I hope everybody got that, because you threw statistics to people who, some of them are driving cars on the way to work, they're thinking about many things. Go back and think about that. If I walked up to you and you are aware of Alzheimer's or other dementia causes, and I said to you, you know, without a great deal of effort, you can lower your risk 67% just by doing these three things?
2: Yeah.
0: Man alive, I think I could sell that.
2: That only covered the food and the exercise. And I got to thinking, but what about the third lifestyle, the weight? And this is what was shocking. If you're overweight, you've doubled your odds of getting Alzheimer's. If you're obese, you've tripled your chances of getting Alzheimer's. So I'm thinking, hey, this is something that everybody ought to know. Those three different lifestyles can change your future.
0: Give them to us again.
2: All right, the food that you eat was the 40%. The exercise was the 48%. The combination was the 67%. But the weight, and this is important, the weight, if you're overweight, you're twice as likely. It doubles your odds of developing Alzheimer's. If you're obese, it triples your odds. And there's a lot to being with overweight that goes with the health of your arteries. And the more you read about these three lifestyles, they all zero in on the health of your arteries. And we can get into that a little later.
0: But in fact, that's what your book is really about. It's
2: right.
0: About the health of the arteries.
2: Well, you can't do a study of the literature about Alzheimer's that it doesn't come back to the health of your arteries. And I'd say at least a third of the articles written in the literature will talk about that the health of your heart is similar to the health of your brain. So that's the bottom line of it all. There are things we can be doing that protects the blood flow. You got to have the nutrients going into the brain, the oxygen and the nutrients. But it also has to clear out the bad part, the debris of the brain. It's got to carry that off. That blood flow is the one most significant part of defeating Alzheimer's.
0: We're going to talk about each of those three because it's really important to understand what's going on. The title of this book is really magnificent, Defeating Dementia. Can you really make that statement? Can you really say to America and the world, you probably don't have to go this route?
2: Exactly. And that's what I was going to say a minute ago about you going down this road.
0: Yeah.
2: Everybody listening to us today, everybody that reads the book, they're being presented a fork in the road. They're going to decide they're going to continue on like they are, or they're going to change. They're going to commit to change. And that change, the book goes through all of the different steps of what we can be doing percentage-wise to defeat dementia.
0: You know, I was 54 years of age, and I was playing basketball, and I played three times a week, and I absolutely loved it. It was the most fun part of my week, and I went up for a lay-in and shot the ball clear over the basket, and I knew something was drastically wrong. And I had chest pain, and I had a heart attack. That probably saved, well, it did. It threatened my life. I could have died right there. but it saved my life because I made some changes very quickly, and I kept them. One of them was exercise. The second is I changed my way of eating. And, I mean, it was radical. I mean, you spend 10 days in a cardiac care unit not knowing if you're going to live. Mm-hmm. It gets your attention.
2: Right.
0: And I lay there and I said, Lord, if you give me another chance, I won't mess it up. And a lot of people change their diets for a little bit, for a short time. It's so hard. The whole culture takes you in the other direction. Your family, all of the events. I just had a birthday, and there was stuff presented to me there that I haven't eaten in a while. But then the third one was the hardest for me, and that's weight. You would think exercising that amount would keep the weight off, but mm-hmm. you still have got to exercise a lot of discipline, don't you?
2: It's all intertwined, all the three. And didn't your father have a heart attack?
0: Listen, my dad had four brothers. All five of them died of coronary artery disease.
2: Okay.
0: And my grandmother had a stroke. My grandfather had a heart attack. Seven of them, and on the paternal side, died of heart attacks or strokes. And here I am, healthy, seemingly.
2: When the first time you ever told me that, Dr. Dobson, it just ran through my mind, and I think I told you then, your exercise, and we'll get into cholesterol later, but your exercise increased your HERO, HDL cholesterol, which cleans out those arteries. That exercising that every day for those 5 years, that has saved your life. That's why you're sitting here today, mm-hmm. or you wouldn't be here. But you made that commitment to exercise. And there's so much to exercise that's so significant, not only with your heart, but with Alzheimer's. And if you think about it,
0: I had no idea that I was affecting my brain.
2: Anytime you affect your heart, you're affecting your brain with more blood flow to your brain. But exercise, you think about it, it increases that HDL. Just flashing light there, that exercise increases your good HDL, which cleans out your arteries. There's no medicine. There's not a pill you can take to increase your HDL. Exercise is the main thing. Also, exercise increases the strength of your heart. It's like lifting weights to get your biceps thicker. That someone exercises, their heart's much thicker, that it's stronger. So it's more efficient. So what you did is not only did you clean out your arteries, but you increased the strength of your heart. There's no medicine that will increase the strength of your heart. And I get that across to people who don't exercise. There was a study where they studied people who exercise the most and the least. The ones that exercise that were in the top 10% versus the ones who are in the bottom 10%. The bottom 10% were twice as likely to develop Alzheimer's, and they had followed them along with these. With
0: that's
2: the PET
0: scary,
2: scans.
0: You know that.
2: Well, just let that sink in. They followed it along, and there's the ones that didn't exercise. They had this beta amyloid building up in their brain. They could see it, a picture of it. Double the odds now. And I used to think, well, I see people walking around the track, and I'm thinking they're not really exercising. But more and more, you read these articles, even walking is considered great exercise with Alzheimer's. And the study that I like showed that if you can't walk one lap or a quarter of a mile versus someone who walks 2 miles a day, and this was 4 to 5 days a week in this article, they were double the chance of getting Alzheimer's, the ones that didn't walk versus the ones that walked the 2 miles. So even walking is a great exercise in preventing Alzheimer's. I kept wondering why that doesn't put that much strain on the heart. How does that work? Realize it enhances the other lifestyles. It enhances. It convinces your mind that if you exercise, okay, I'm going to eat differently. I'm going to lose some weight. It enhances these other lifestyles, that they're all intertwined. So even if you're just walking, today I'd say the one most important take away from this program, get yourself a goal to exercise 5 to 6 days a week, starting today, even if it's just walking.
0: And it also affects other organs of the body, doesn't it?
2: Oh, sure.
0: Those same disciplines, if you will, affect diabetes and cancer and any number of things. It's general health.
2: Weight loss, you think of colon cancer, and you think of breast cancer. That's just the exercise is related to your weight. Your weight's related to especially those two cancers. So it does. It affects a lot more of your body than we have time to discuss today.
0: As a matter of fact, our time is gone, but boy, we're not through talking about this. I want to talk about those three disciplines next time.
2: Okay.
0: You've flown out here to be with us. You came a long way. So we're going to just continue talking right now, and then we'll let people hear tomorrow what we're saying today. But Dick, I appreciate you so much. You've become a great friend to me.
2: And, well, it's mutual.
0: We both love the same Lord.
2: Don't yeah,
0: we?
2: That's right. I'd forgotten you'd had that heart attack long ago, and it just dawned on me whenever you told me a few weeks ago about it. That's what saved your life.
0: You said you've never seen anything quite like that.
2: No, that you had, what, three arteries blocked?
0: Yeah.
2: And
0: the main artery, the LAD, yeah,
2: the Widowmaker,
0: was totally blocked.
2: Yeah.
0: And the left and right circumflex were also 30 and 40% blocked.
2: Yeah, well, that deciding to exercise is why you're here. I mean, there are other things, too, but that's the one most significant factor you picked up on, and that's why I want to get the readers to realize, don't wait on something like that. Just read the book and let that be the inspiration to
0: And the book is Defeating Dementia, What You Can Do to Prevent Alzheimer's. You know, wouldn't you like to have a book that said what you can do to prevent cancer? Well, you can probably lower the risk, but it's out there, and people get a surprise with cancer. But here, you're making a definitive statement, what you can do to prevent Alzheimer's and other forms of dementia. You know, that's a good news story, isn't it?
2: It's great news. It was surprising to me as a physician, but it's something that I realized, hey, there are things we can be doing.
0: And Dr. Furman, next time, of all the things that I want to cover in that period of time, and there's a lot, I'm most interested in how you can detect Alzheimer's. There is a way to know that you got work to do, and we'll tell people how next time.
2: Yeah, okay.
1: 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They've been discussing his book, Defeating Dementia. And if you'd like to hear this program again, or share it with a friend, or learn more about this powerful resource, visit jdfi.net. You know, Dr. Dobson served for 17 years on the attending staff of Children's Hospital of Los Angeles and for 14 years as an associate clinical professor of pediatrics at USC before dedicating his life fully to ministry. He believed that faith and medicine were never meant to be in separate corners, that the God who knit us together in our mother's wombs cares deeply about how we care for the bodies he gave us. And that conviction is woven into the DNA of the ministry here at the Dr. James Dobson Family Institute. 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
3: 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Coming up next, we have Dr. Robert Jeffress in Pathway to Victory. And then Raul Reese is on the way at 2 in Somebody Loves You Radio.
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5: I'm Ruth Kramer with Mission Network News. Peace talks between Israel and Lebanon are underway in the United States. Discussions occur as the current U.S.-backed ceasefire nears its expiration date on Sunday. As part of the talks, U.S. President Donald Trump is urging Beirut to repeal a 1955 law. Nuna of Triumph and Mercy Lebanon says,
6: in our constitution, there is a compound that says Lebanon has no connection with Israel. So we need to change that clause.
5: The Lebanese government is taking steps toward peace with Israel and independence from Iran, but at a cost.
6: Lebanon submitted an official complaint against Iran for the first time this week. And this is causing a big problem inside Lebanon.
5: Pray for Lebanese Christians as they care for displaced people in Jesus' name.
6: It's not just a one-way gospel, just salvation, and that's it. But it's also realignment with God's purposes.
5: And standing firm through both the good times and the bad sends a powerful message. Rose Linderhart says For Haiti with Love is there for every season. Many Haitians they serve are exhausted by the struggle for daily needs.
7: And sometimes they don't want to hear the gospel. So we show them love. We show them what the gospel is. Then they will listen when we tell them about Jesus, when we tell them about the gospel.
5: The ministry provides food, clothing, shelter, medical care for burn victims, and much more. And that work can only be done with God's help, given the chaos in Haiti today.
7: We need people to pray for Haiti. Without God's help, Haiti cannot change.
5: It's a sobering reality, but God's promises remain. For Haiti with Love continues to see Haitians turning to hope in Christ. So remember the people of Haiti in prayer and ask God how he may want you to take part in his work there. 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I'm Ruth Kramer.
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9: Illinois lawmakers have failed to move forward with a proposed constitutional amendment that would have made their radical pro-abortion legislation significantly more difficult to reverse. While it is concerning to see the proponents of abortion push to cement their already radical legislation, it is important to ask why they would feel the need to do this. Some might believe that Illinois is a lost cause for the pro-life movement, but the actions of the abortion industry seem to paint a different picture. They understand that even in Illinois, they may not always have popular support for abortion. By looking to enshrine it in the Constitution, they de facto admit that victory is not outside of our reach. After all, if it was, there would be no reason for them to consider putting a so-called right to abortion in their Constitution.
8: Follow us on social media at Life Issues Institute.

0: shield of faith. It means to trust that God is going to do what he has promised to do. The fifth piece of armor here, the helmet of salvation. Verse 17, and take the helmet of salvation. This piece of bronze that was placed over the soldier's head was used, of course, to protect him. There was a flare at the back that was used to protect the neck, at the front that was used to protect the eyes. The helmet was absolutely essential for a Roman soldier's protection. What is the helmet that we Christians put on? Well, he says it's the helmet of salvation. Now, many commentators say, well, that's talking about the assurance of your salvation. That's why it's associated with the head. Make sure that you are saved. And I think there's an element of truth to that. If you're always wondering whether or not you're in or out of God's family, or you saved today and lost tomorrow, you'll never be strong in your Christian faith. God wants you to know for sure. Romans 11:29 says, for the gifts and the calling of God are irrevocable. It's important to be assured of your salvation. It was God's responsibility to save you, and it's God's responsibility to keep you saved. You don't have to worry about that. But I don't think that's the kind of salvation he's talking about. In the Bible, salvation sometimes refers to being saved from the penalty of sin, but it also sometimes refers to being saved from the power of sin. And I frankly think that's what he's talking about here, the salvation from the power of sin. A lot of Christians have foggy thinking about this. They carry around this idea that, well, yeah, I'm going to heaven one day, but until I get there, I can never be free from sin. I've got this old sin nature in me, and it always wants to do the wrong thing, and I can never have victory over it until I get to heaven one day. That is a lie from the pit of hell. When you became a Christian and trusted in Christ as your Savior, he not only saved you from the penalty of sin, a future in hell, he saved you from the power of sin. With the power of the Holy Spirit that now resides in you, sin has no more power over your life than you choose to allow it to have every day. And Paul is saying, walk in that knowledge. Have that assurance. You don't have to give in to Satan's temptation. That's why he says in Romans 6:6-7, knowing this, that our old self was crucified with him, that our body of sin might be done away with, that we should no longer be slaves to sin. You don't have to be a slave to Satan any longer. You serve a new master. Now, there's one more piece of armor Paul mentions. It's the offensive piece of armor in the soldier's armor. Look at it in verse 17, and take up the sword of the Spirit, which is the word of God. This word sword here is the word machaira. It doesn't refer to the long broadsword the Roman soldier would flail around and maybe hit something with. It was a dagger about 18 inches long. It was used for close-up, hand-to-hand combat. And the soldier had to know precisely how to use it, where to strike, if it were to be effective. And that's the same way with us. We need to know Scripture well enough, not just to recite any verse, but a verse that would give us the strength at the precise moment to say no to the attacks of the evil one. We're going to talk about that more in a couple of weeks. Now, that is the armor of God. And certainly, Paul demonstrated throughout his ministry how to utilize that armor. You know, Paul, if you are ever tempted to have a pity party for yourself, there's a passage of Scripture I suggest that you read, 2 Corinthians 11:24-28, where Paul describes the incoming he had from all directions. He says, 5 times I received from the Jews 39 lashes. 40 lashes would kill a person. 5 different times he came this close to death. 3 times I was beaten with rods. 1 I was stoned. 3 times I was shipwrecked. 1 night and 1 day I've spent in the deep. I've been on frequent journeys in dangers from rivers, robbers, countrymen, Gentiles, dangers in the city, dangers in the wilderness, dangers on the sea, dangers among false brethren. I've been in labor and hardship through many sleepless nights, in hunger and thirst, often without food, and in cold and exposure. And if that were not enough, Paul says, there's the daily pressure upon me of concern for all of the churches. How could Paul meet those kind of challenges? Well, he told us about the armor of God. But Paul didn't just rely on the armor of God. There was another resource to take inventory of, and that is the people of God. Not just the armor of God, what Paul could do for himself, but for the people of God. Have you ever noticed in how many of Paul's letters he mentions other people who encouraged him? Philemon, Barnabas, Timothy, and so many others who ministered to him. That's why in Ephesians 6, 18 and 19, he says, with all prayer and petition, pray at all times in the Spirit. In verse 19, and pray on my behalf as well. Paul coveted the prayers of other Christians for him. You see, Paul understood the truth that Solomon wrote in Ephesians 4, 9. Two are better than one because they have a good return for their labor. And if one can overpower him who is alone, two can resist him, and a cord of three strands is not quickly torn apart. Now, I want you to listen for these next 5 minutes. Somebody told me after the first service, those last 5 minutes meant more than the other 30 to me. I want you to listen to this. The armor of God is important, but the people of God are equally important to help us in times when we're under attack. I read the story about a father who gave his young son a bundle of sticks to break. And so the boy took that bundle of sticks and he slammed it against his knee. He only ended up with a bruised knee. It didn't break the sticks. He put it up against the wall and tried to kick them. That didn't break him. He tried several other things. He said, Dad, I can't do it. The father came over. He untied the bundle of sticks and took them one by one, and they were easily broken. No, there's a lesson there for all of us. Together, when we're together as Christians, we're not easily broken. But we have an enemy who is intent on dividing us, isolating us, attacking us, and destroying us. And that's why we need other Christians. We need the church if we're going to survive and thrive in this hostile environment. You know, I see this game plan all the time of Satan dividing, isolating, and attacking Christians. Here are two friends who've been friends for years, and they let a petty disagreement separate them, and each is robbed of the encouragement they've received from the other person. Here are a husband and a wife that have a separation of their spirit because of unforgiveness on the part of one or the other or both. And that separation of spirit makes them vulnerable to the attacks of Satan and the temptation that destroys their marriage. Somebody in the church gets ticked off about something he doesn't like in the church, so he takes himself and his family and they separate from the church, depriving themselves of the spiritual instruction and fellowship that they need. That is the enemy's plan to destroy every one of us. And that's why the Bible says we need one another. Hebrews 10, 24 and 25, consider how to stimulate one another to love and good deeds, not forsaking our own assembling together, but encouraging one another. Whether you like it or not, the moment you trusted Christ as your Savior, Satan put you on his hit list. He's determined to take you out. He's poisoning the culture around you. He's trying to incite your children to rebel against God, convincing them that life apart from God is the only way to freedom. He's custom making temptations that are suited just to appeal to you. He will not rest until he has destroyed everything important to you. And that's why we need to take inventory. Are we utilizing the resources that God has provided us? Let's, in these closing moments, take an inventory of whether or not we're utilizing the spiritual resources that are essential to our survival. Just ask yourself, as we read through each of these questions, can you check this off? Yes, I'm doing this. Are you regularly reading, memorizing, and meditating on God's word, the belt of truth, so that you can confront destructive thoughts with God's truth? How obedient are you to God's commands? Are there any chinks in your life, areas of disobedience that Satan could use to destroy your faith, your family, and your future? How committed are you to God's mission to reach people with the gospel? What specific plan do you have to share your faith with those in your circle of influence? Do you possess a strong faith, the kind that can deflect satanic attacks? What specific promises of God are you relying on right now, in spite of the attacks Satan has launched against you? Are you acting consistently with the truth that you've been saved not only from the penalty of sin, but from the power of sin? Is there any habit or addiction in your life that you've surrendered to? Can you immediately recall specific passages of Scripture to use when you're tempted with lust, greed, anger, doubt, or fear? Are you actively involved in a local church in which you can experience the spiritual strength, accountability, and prayers of other members of the body of Christ? The spiritual battle you're in is real. The enemy you face is formidable. But the resources God has provided are more than enough to give you victory. As Christians, we can't afford to become complacent while Satan lurks in the background. And I'm urging you to take action, to become courageous, and to use the tools God has given us. In my best-selling book, Courageous, I'll show you 10 key strategies for winning the battle and overcoming your fear. Along the way, you'll read stories of men and women whose courage carried them through impossible situations. And you'll discover how God offers us a way to thrive, despite our problems. My book is titled Courageous, 10 Strategies for Thriving in a Hostile World. 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At the same time, I'm watching God open doors for spreading His truth like never before. 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
1: 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I'm David J. Mullins, wishing you a great weekend. 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
3: Rainy weather picking up for the Portland area as we're heading through the overnight hours. Even a storm or two forming, our low near 45. Showers and possible thunderstorms likely throughout our Saturday, the high right around 60. Scattered rain early Saturday night, then clearing, a low 45. And we're looking dry here Sunday. A mix of clouds and sun, the high middle 60s. I'm meteorologist Jennifer Naramore on KPDQ.
4: Knowing God from Harvest with pastor and evangelist Greg Laurie.
5: Are you content? Are you a happy person right now? Are you thinking, well, if I just had this, if I just had that? No. What you need is God. Contentment does not come from what I have. It comes from who I know. Contentment does not come from what I have. It comes from who I know. Hebrews 13:5 says, let your way of life be without covetousness. The word covet means a greedy desire to have more, no matter what it costs you or someone else. It's from a word that can be translated to pant like an animal pursuing its prey. Let your life be without covetousness, but then he goes on to say, but be content with such things as you have, for he has said, I will never leave you or forsake you. See, because Christ will never leave me, I can be content. It's not about what I have, it's about who has me. It's about this relationship I have with God that can bring the ultimate contentment. That is why David wrote in Psalm 23, the Lord is my shepherd, I shall not want. You know, when the Lord's your shepherd, you can find this perfect contentment. What you need is God. You say, well, okay, how do I even do that? Through prayer. If you want to find contentment in the guaranteed hope of heaven, and find the meaning and purpose of life, he's just a prayer away.
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1: The psalmist has his eyes on man instead of having his eyes on God. 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Wanting what somebody else has will destroy you. Trying to be like somebody else will destroy you. 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

In this psalm, he's writing about the tragedy of the wicked and the blessedness of those who trust in God. This is a psalm that is related to Psalm 37 and Psalm 49. And it's interesting because I don't know about you, but I know that I have wondered, I mean, why do we come to the house of the Lord? Why is church so important? What does that mean to us? Do we have to go to church? And why do we have to go to church? Because a lot of times when little kids ask their mommy and daddy, do we have to go, mom? You need to give them an answer. Why do we come? We don't just come for fellowship. We don't come just because we feel like coming. But we come to the house of the Lord to get God's perspective for my life. I want to hear what God has to say to me about my life and my future. We come to the house of the Lord to be taught God's word so we can deal with the problems of life that every one of us face every day. And also how to share with others our faith. People have questions, we have the answers through the Bible. But then at the same time, Psalm 73 is actually a unique psalm. Because Psalm 73, the psalmist is dealing with a great problem. Listen, why a just God would permit the wicked to prosper and the righteous to suffer and be oppressed? I mean, why did 9/11 happen? Why do good people get cancer and die? Why does it seem like the wicked don't have any pains, no problems? They go out and they sin like hell. That's what the psalmist is dealing with. The problem of the wicked getting so much and doing so much and yet nothing happens to them. It's amazing that the psalmist in Psalm 73, beginning with verses 1 to 3, we have the unique problem. The first three verses will deal with the psalmist's spiritual problem that he's having concerning the wicked. Look, I serve you, God, I love you, and yet you don't bless me like you bless the wicked. The psalmist has lost hope. He's actually discouraged. Especially when he sees the wicked committing murder, fornicating, committing adultery, lying, cheating on their taxes. They drink their fine wines. They fly first class. And yet, Lord, I serve you and I love you. And what do I have? Nothing. Listen how the psalmist begins with this great problem in verse 1. He says, truly God is good to Israel, to such as are of a pure heart. So the psalmist begins by sharing his faith to the fact that God is good to me. But all of a sudden, I see my neighbor. And I see my neighbors. And I go down to the supermarket and I see people there. And I go down to the bank and I see people there. And they're leaving the bank smiling, counting their hundreds. And yet I can just barely feed my family. And I work hard. And yet why doesn't God bless me? But he blesses the wicked. Verse 2. But as for me, my feet had almost stumbled. My steps nearly slipped. What does he mean? He almost

0: was totally backslid. He said, forget you, God. I'm going to cheat. I'm going to lie. I'm going to murder. I'm going to steal. Because that's the only way you're really happy. That's the only way you can get ahead in life. By cheating and lying and murdering. They don't believe in God. And God, why haven't you stricken them? What? How come you don't kill them? They laugh at you. They mock you. They call upon you. And they say, oh, you're not there. There is no God. But what happens is that the ungodly forget that they may be shouting and screaming against God. But maybe God won't judge on Friday, but Sunday is a coming. You see? There is a day of judgment. Maybe God is not consuming him right now. And they're getting away with everything they can, and that may be so. But there is a day of judgment coming for everyone. The psalmist is really heartbroken. He says, but as for me, my feet had almost stumbled, my feet nearly slipped, and for I was envious. Notice, I was envious of the boastful when I saw the prosperity of the wicked. When I saw how much they had, I became envious. It's really sad, but this is the problem that the psalmist was having when he saw that. It bugged him, and he became envious of the wicked. Because the way they boasted, there's an arrogance about them. And he saw all this. And he discouraged them. Look at verse 4 through 12. Now the prosperity that comes along through wealth in them and pride and the prosperity. He says, for there are no pain in their death. When they die at peace, God. And this is what he was seeing among the rich and the wicked. That their strength is firm. They are not in trouble as other men, nor are they plagued like other men. Hey God, look at all the things that I've gone through in my life, and look at them. They don't get sick. They're not crippled. They don't have cancer. Because he's talking about these people that it seems that nothing touches them. They're untouchable. The psalmist has his eyes on man instead of having his eyes on God. We need to be careful of keeping our eyes and comparing ourselves to other people. Be careful. It will destroy you. Wanting what somebody else has will destroy you. Trying to be like somebody else will destroy you. If you're not content, it will destroy you. Therefore, pride serves as their necklace. Violence covers them like a garment. Their eyes bulge out with abundance, and they have more than heart could wish. Imagine that. You come into their homes, and man, you, wow, this is incredible. They go down and they can buy a diamond ring for $50,000 and it's nothing to them. They set their mouth against the heavens. They start cursing God. And their tongue walks through the earth. Therefore, his people return here and waters of a full cup are drained by them. And they say, how does God and the world know? And is there any knowledge in the Most High God? Is there a God really? Does God really see? Does God really hear? Does God really care? Is there really eternal life after death? They don't believe it. They're questioning God. It sounds like the book of Job. They're questioning the integrity of God. They're questioning the sovereignty of God. And they think they're little gods, and they think they are ruling and they are in command of their lives. Nothing can touch me. But to the psalmist, as he's looking at these people, they put down God and they mock God. And if you talk about God, they put you down. And they try to come in with their philosophies and their education and try to make you look stupid that you believe in God. Look what he says. And again, they say, how does God know? And is there any knowledge in the Most High? Behold, these are the ungodly who are always, notice, at ease, and they increase more in riches. They're kicking back. They have no worries, he says.
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0: Verse 13 to 20, the progress. Here the psalmist, in light of what the psalmist had observed, he was driven now to wonder if he had cleansed his heart in vain. Hey, do you think that maybe I'm serving God for nothing? Maybe there isn't a God and I'm wasting my life. Maybe I should go out and party and steal and kill and fornicate and commit adultery and do everything that the wicked does, because to me it seems like they love it and they have fun. Verse 13, surely I have cleansed my heart in vain and washed my hands in innocence. Whoa. You know what he's saying? Literally he's saying, it doesn't pay to be good and to serve God. That's what he's saying. It doesn't pay to do what's right. It doesn't pay to be a Christian and to serve God, because look at the wicked. They got it all. For all day long I have been plagued, chastened every morning. Hey, I got a lot of problems. Every morning I wake up to some problem. And then I get chastened by God. If I have said, I will speak thus, behold, I would have been untrue to the generation of your children. When I thought how to understand this, it was too painful for me. Too painful. Then I understood therein. All of a sudden, this guy is standing there and he's hassing and rationalizing everything in his mind concerning the wicked, their prosperity, their wealth, all the things that they have and they're doing. And as soon as he goes back into the house of the Lord, guess what? He sees the truth. That's why it's important to be in church. Look what he says. And when I thought about this, it was too painful for me until I went into the sanctuary of God. Then I understood their end. Notice that. Then I saw that everything I said, it is not true. The wicked go to hell. The wicked are sick. The wicked are in pain. They just drown their sorrows through wine drinking and beer and whiskey and even drugs, and they escape their pain. You see? But I came and I understood their end. Surely you set them in slippery places. You cast them down to destruction. What did he see when he came to the house of the Lord? Every ungodly person, from the day they're born until the day they die, they're walking on slippery soil. By the grace of God, they haven't fallen into hell. God's given them another day to repent. They don't have steady ground, and they don't even know it. They're so blind to sin. The psalmist's eyes opened when he went into the house of the Lord, and he began to see the destruction of the wicked and how their end was fatal. Look what he says. Oh, how they are brought to desolation in a moment's time. They are utterly consumed with terrors. The market gets shaky, and what do? They get fearful. Oh no, what about my money? You see, they have problems. How I love God, the way God humbles us. When you make your plans, they're not God's plans. And you're in for big disappointments. That's why it's so important to put your plans with God and to seek ye first the kingdom of God and his righteousness, and then all these things will be added unto you, to know that I am in God's perfect will. It is truly peace in my life. And we got to teach that to our children and to our grandchildren. God's in control. You're not. I'm not. God is in control. You don't know what tomorrow may have for you, but I know one thing. God loves me. And God cares for me. And God will never let me go. I know that. I fall back on that which I do understand. You see, always when I don't understand something. On those things that I do understand, I fall back on those things. Why? Because I've seen God faithful. How faithful God is. He says, as a dream, when one awakes, so Lord, when you awake, you shall despise their image. And not their prospect. Verse 21 to 27. New insight now, being in the house of the Lord is given to the psalmist. Thus my heart was grieved and I was vexed in my mind. I also was so foolish and ignorant. I was like a beast before you, God. God, I am so sorry. Confession, repentance. And there's a lot of people that do not know the Bible, that are Christians, that don't study the Word of God, and they're foolish in what? In what they accuse God of, because they don't understand God. That's why you got to read the Bible and study the Bible to know the mind and the heart of God. You can't fall back in your own philosophy, your own psychological things. You have to trust God by faith. God is in charge. God is in command. Whether God takes my wife or my husband or one of my grandchild or one of my sons or daughters, God's in control. That's why non-believers, when someone dies or someone is dying, they have no answers. We have the answer. And what's the answer? Jesus. Jesus Christ is the answer. He's the only one that can give you hope and peace and forgiveness. And he can cleanse you and he washes you. And he writes your name in the book of life. And yet the psalmist declares, even though I read it, even though I went to the house of the Lord, how easy it was for me to start sliding backwards away from God, away from the Word of God, and to become like a beast without understanding. Look what he says, verse 23. Nevertheless, I am continually with you. You hold me by my right hand. You will guide me with your counsel and afterwards receive me to glory. You see, God is going to lead you with his counsel. How? Through his word. He's going to lead you and guide you. And then afterwards, I'll be in glory. Whom have I in heaven but you, O God? Notice that if you're feeling lonely, hey, the Lord is there with you. Who do I have but you, O God? And there is none upon the earth that I desire beside you. You see how beautiful that is? Hey, seek God first. And then, when you have God, you got it all. My flesh and my heart fail, but God is the strength of my heart and my portion forever. Underline that. God is there. He cares. He is everything to me when I'm down and cast down and I'm suffering and going to persecution or sickness. God is for me. Then who can be against me? No one.
1: 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But we've seen that we can rest in God's goodness as we trust in His eternal plan. 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
0: Look what else he says. This is so cool. My flesh and my heart fail, but God is the strength of my heart and my portion forever. And here's a summary for him. For indeed, those who are far from you shall perish. There's the truth. Those that are far from God, they're going to perish. They're going to die. They can't take their gold and silver with them. They leave it for others to spend it and misspend it, or the IRS or the government. For indeed, those who are far from you shall perish. You have destroyed all those who desert you for harlotry. Notice that. Those that go after other gods or worship their gold or their silver or are in sin, they're destroyed. But here it is. It is good for me to draw near to God. Why? Because I have put my trust in the Lord God that I may declare all your words. Hey, I can tell others what God has done in my life. Why? Because God is good, especially to those of pure in heart. And when you see the wicked from now on, know one thing, God is good.
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6: The Apostle Paul writes, I can do all things through Christ who strengthens me. Don't you love that verse? The J.B. Phillips translation of that verse goes as follows. I'm ready for anything through the strength of the one who lives within me. I'm ready for anything. I can do all things through Christ. Now take out the word Christ and put in another word and this collapses immediately. How about this? I can do all things through drugs and alcohol that strengthen me. Is that true? When are people in Hollywood gonna get this memo? I mean, we breathlessly follow their every move, their every tweet, their every post. Oh, they're so wonderful, we think. And then we hear of this one checking into a rehab clinic for the 10th time. And we read of this other one getting another divorce. And then we read of another who overdoses on drugs. And then we read of some who commit suicide. And we don't understand that. Because they're living the good life, or so we think. And you thought, why would I share Jesus with them? Look at the car they drive. Why would I tell them about what Christ can do in their life? Look at their beautiful husband or wife and kids and this or that. No, listen, deep down inside, everyone is empty. Everyone is lonely and everyone needs Jesus. Christ is the answer for everyone, not just some.
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2: Even though I'm a preacher, I'm convinced a church is not just a gathering of people who sit and listen to one person preach. It's not that at all. As important as the message is, it is only part of what happens in the local church. In addition to a pulpit ministry, there is an essential ministry that occurs on the personal level in each Christian's life, or perhaps I should say, should occur. One person's life touches the life of another, who then touches the lives of people in his or her sphere of influence, those whom the originator would never have even known. To make things even more exciting, those recipients in turn touch the lives of others also. Dr. Duane Litvin, former president of Wheaton College, calls this the endless chain of Christian discipleship. The Navigators call this the ministry of multiplication. Both are correct. Now, why do I say all of this with such conviction? Well, partly because I'm the product of this kind of discipleship. I have been personally mentored. There have been men in my life, some of whom you would not even know if I mentioned their names, who have made a major difference in my life, the way I live, the way I read the Word of God, even the way I deliver the message. They saw potential where I didn't. They encouraged me to become something more than I was. They reproved me, and they corrected me. They encouraged me. They affirmed me. They modeled what I longed to become. They saw the most potential in me where I often saw the least. Another of my mentors, the late Dr. Howard Hendricks, said that every Christian needs at least three individuals in his or her life. We need someone who has come before us, who mentors us. We need another beside us who shares our burden. And we need someone beyond us whom we're mentoring. This process has been occurring ever since Jesus began it with his disciples. As we talk today about strengthening your grip on discipleship, we need to focus our attention on what the Lord said in his Great Commission as found in the 28th chapter of Matthew. I like the way the New Living Translation renders verses 16 through 20. Listen carefully. Then the 11 disciples left for Galilee, going to the mountain where Jesus had told them to go. When they saw him, they worshipped him. But some of them doubted. Jesus came and told his disciples, "I have been given all authority in heaven and on earth. Therefore, go and make disciples of all the nations, baptizing them in the name of the Father and the Son and the Holy Spirit. Teach these new disciples to obey all the commands I have given you. And be sure of this, I am with you always, even to the end of the age." And now I'll turn next in my Bible to the book of Mark, chapter 3. Verses 13 and 14, where we read, "Afterward, Jesus went up on a mountain and called out the ones he wanted to go with him, and they came to him. Then he appointed 12 of them, and call them his apostles. They were to accompany him, and he would send them out to preach. Being a disciple does have a price tag, and Jesus spelled that out for us in the 14th chapter of Luke, verses 25 to 33. A large crowd was following Jesus. He turned around and said to them, "If you want to be my disciple, you must hate everyone else by comparison, your father and mother, wife and children, brothers and sisters, yes, even your own life. Otherwise, you cannot be my disciple. And if you do not carry your own cross and follow me, you cannot be my disciple. But don't begin until you count the cost, for who would begin construction of a building?

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1: During the Depression, I read one time where banks were only allowing people in some cases to withdraw 10% of what they had in the bank at one time. But God's bank doesn't work like that. You can draw out all you want all the time and never diminish your account. But you don't know that unless you understand the principles in the book of Ephesians. So you want to get the book of Ephesians and get it down good.
2: Welcome to Grace to You Weekend, the Bible teaching ministry of John MacArthur. I'm your host, Phil Johnson. Think of the old furniture, paintings, tools, the stuff that hasn't left your garage or attic in years. What if someone told you one of those items was worth millions? Would you leave it in storage? Let it keep gathering dust? Obviously, you wouldn't. Well, if you're a Christian, it's possible you're essentially doing the same thing, neglecting the greatest treasure you have. What exactly is that treasure, and why is it so valuable? And more important, how do you use it? Get answers today as John MacArthur begins a study from Ephesians chapter 1 called Richer Than You Think. Now, that title may have caught you off guard, but it really shouldn't be a surprise that a study from the book of Ephesians would have that word rich in the title. Here's what John had to say about that.
3: No, because the Apostle Paul says, you know, we have the riches of his grace. I love how he kind of starts when he talks about that in Ephesians. We have all blessings, all heavenly blessings in Christ. That's kind of where he starts, that God has blessed us with all spiritual blessings in Christ. That all spiritual blessings? Wow, that's comprehensive, and that is the very intention of the Lord. So we are richer than we think, and I've thought this through my whole life. You know this because we've talked about it, but people don't begin to understand the spiritual resources they have. You hear people saying, you know, God, give me more of this and give me more of that, and I need more of this and the other thing. You don't need more of anything. It's all available. It's all resident in the Spirit. It's all resident in the truth of Scripture. And as you walk in the Spirit and as you read the Word of God, there's this continual outpouring of grace upon grace upon grace, which is the dispensing of heaven's riches into the life of the believer. So you have everything that you need. The infinite blessings of heaven are available to you. Jesus even said, ask anything in my name and I'll give it to you. What a blank check that is. You know, I'm going away, but it's going to be better for you when I go away. He said that night in the upper room, because when I go away, the Holy Spirit's going to come. And when the Holy Spirit comes, he's going to teach you all things and lead you into all things and bring you all blessings. And so I don't think Christians understand that it isn't that they need something they don't have. It's that they need to know how to access what is already theirs in Christ. And we want to help with that by taking you through the study of Richer Than You Think.
2: That's right, friend. If you're a Christian, you have access to treasure far more valuable than anything this world offers. Learn how to take hold of it as John begins his study titled Richer Than You Think. And here's John with today's lesson.
1: We come for our Bible study to a book that is indeed a treasure of mine and of every believer, the book of Ephesians. Now, just as an introduction, look at the first two verses of the first chapter, and we're going to talk a little around that thought. Paul, an apostle of Jesus Christ, by the will of God, to the saints who are at Ephesus, and to the faithful in Christ Jesus, grace to you and peace from God our Father and the Lord Jesus Christ. And thus does Paul, by the inspiration of the Holy Spirit, introduce to us this marvelous book. There was a lady in American history known as Hetty Green. Hetty Green was called America's greatest miser. When she died in 1916, this is a long time ago, when she died in 1916, she left an estate valued at $100 million. It's a lot of money in 1916. But Hetty Green was so miserly that she said she ate cold oatmeal because it was too expensive to heat the water, to warm it. Her son had a severe leg injury, and it was so severe that she was delaying trying to find a free clinic where it could be treated, and she delayed so long it had to be amputated. Well, that's a strange lady, folks. die with $100 million in your estate and your son loses his leg, that's really not understanding how to use your resources. Now, the book of Ephesians is written to Christians like that. You say, well, what do you mean? What kind of Christian is like that? The kind of Christian who doesn't understand the riches that he has in Christ. The kind of Christian who doesn't know how to tap his resources, maybe because he doesn't know what they are, and so he never really finds out how rich he is. If you get a handle on the book of Ephesians, some people have called it the bank of the believer. This is your spiritual checkbook, and every time you write a check out of this bank, your funds are non-diminished. In other words, you can write checks on all the riches of God as often as you want, for as much as you want, and never diminish the account. Is that nice? That's the book of Ephesians. It will teach you who you are, how rich you are, and how you are to use those riches for God's glory. Now, I want you to see that the book is based on this kind of thing, this idea of riches and fullness and inheritance, by just a couple of illustrations. For example, chapter 1, verse 7 talks about the riches of his grace at the end of the verse. Chapter 3, verse 8 talks about the unsearchable riches of Christ. Chapter 3, verse 16, the riches of his glory. So you have the riches of his grace, the riches of his glory, and the riches of his Son. In other words, God is unloading all of his riches in the book of Ephesians. The word grace is used 12 times, and the word grace means God's unmerited, undeserved kindness and favor. Grace is behind all of this lavishness that God pours out. So the word grace is used 12 times. The word glory is used 8 times. The word inheritance is used 4 times. The word riches is used 5 times. The words fullness and filled are used 7 times. And the key to everything is because we are in Christ, that all the fullness of the riches of the inheritance of the glory of his grace is ours. Do you see? Because we are one with Christ in his church, because we are redeemed, this incredible fullness is ours. Maybe the sum of it all is in chapter 3, that you might be filled with all the fullness of God. This is an incredible thought. That literally the believer can be filled with all the fullness of God himself. That we would know the unsearchable riches of Christ. That we would be able to do exceeding abundantly above all we could ask or think according to the power that works in us. You see, it's all such magnanimous, grandiose concepts. Fullness, riches, inheritance, wealth, resources, all in the book of Ephesians. Now, it's all in Christ. It's all because we're in Christ. And if you're not in Christ, you're poor. You're destitute. You're a pauper. You're a beggar. If you're in Christ, you're rich beyond all wild imagination. It's all based on him. It's not anything we did, not anything we earned. It's all his. For example, in Ephesians, all of our riches are based on these things. His will, chapter 1, verse 5. His grace, chapter 1, verse 6 and 7. His glory, chapter 1, verse 12 and 14. His power, 1:19. His love, 2:4. His good pleasure, 1:9. His purpose, 1:11. His calling, 1:18. His inheritance, again, 1:18. And his workmanship, 2:10. It's all because of him. It's all that we are in Christ, and thus these things become ours. So, this is your bank book. This is the treasure house. This is where you check out your resources. And in the first, now watch it, in the first 3 chapters, he tells you what they are, and in the last 3, he tells you how to use them. You got to get it all. You can't spend them if you know what they are, and if you know what they are, you got to know how to spend them. So the first 3 chapters, the theology of the rich believer, the practice in chapters 4 to 6. And there are other things that are involved, but that's just the main thing. Now, let me go a step further and turn the corner a little bit in your thinking. Just kind of file that category of riches related to Ephesians, and I want to talk about another dimension. It not only talks about our riches, but it talks about the whole idea that all this is ours because we're in the church. Okay? It's all ours because we're in the church. Now, by that, I don't mean that we're Baptist, Presbyterians, Methodists, or we've been catechized or Sanforized or anything else. What I mean is simply that we are in the body of Christ, that we are saved people. We are in Christ. That is the key phrase. In fact, you saw it as we started to read the book in the very first verse. It ends in Christ Jesus. But because we are in Christ and in His church, all these things accrue to us. That's the key. Now, the book then discusses the church. It discusses what the church is, how the church functions, how we function in the church, and it discusses the riches of the church. But the key truth that I want you to get in the book of Ephesians is that the church is presented as a body, Ephesians 3:6. A body. What a metaphor. What's a metaphor? A metaphor is a way of saying something that gives you a better understanding of it. Now, the metaphor is of a body. The church is like a body, that it is an interlinking organism. The church is not an organization. It's not something you just join. It's not a building. It is an organism. We are all one in Christ, and through us pulses the blood, as it were, of the life of God. We're one, inextricably united. And if one believer in the body doesn't do what he's supposed to do, the body malfunctions at that place. And when it malfunctions, then somebody else has to pick up the slack, and the body limps, and that's why the world thinks Christ is a cripple. The body must be whole and complete, and that's why in Ephesians 4 it says, till we all come to the fullness of the stature of Christ. Christ should stand up in full functioning form in His body, the church, just as He did in His human body in His incarnation. I like to call the church body two. Body one was incarnate Jesus. Body two is Christ incarnate in His church. And we should be just as whole and just as full statured as He was when He came in one body. The church is a body. Let's go back to look at the introduction, first two verses. First of all, a double source of authority. Verse one, Paul, an apostle, now watch, of Jesus Christ by the will of God. It would be enough to say Paul, an apostle of Jesus Christ. Not if you're writing Ephesians. You've got to say, Paul, an apostle of Jesus Christ, number one, and number two, by the will of God. He brings in the fullness of God and Christ. That's the nature of Ephesians. It's a book about fullness. What can you say about Paul? Starts out the first word, Paul, and we could go on and on and on for months. We won't do it. What can we say about him? He was of the tribe of Benjamin, and I'm sure his dear mother wanted to pick out a godly name for this little fella, picked the one that was the most well-known Benjamite who ever lived, the first king of Israel, Saul, and she named her little guy Saul. And he went out to become a great rabbi. He was well-trained in the school of Gamaliel. He was a world man. He knew the societies. He knew the philosophies. He knew the scriptures of the Old Testament. He became a very well-known rabbi, a leader, a teacher, a member of the Sanhedrin. He became the most devout anti-Christian leader in the Jewish community. He hated Christians, and he went after them tooth and nail. He was on his way to get some in Damascus when the Lord stopped him in his tracks, converted him, and made him a preacher of the gospel. From there, he went to pastor a church in Antioch after a few years in the Arabian desert. He went to pastor a church in Antioch. He pastored there with four other fellows for a while, and one day the Holy Spirit came in Acts 13, said, "Separate unto me Paul and Barnabas for the work to which I've called them." And the Lord said to him, "Get out of here now. You're going to get fulfilled what I told you on the Damascus road. You're going to take the gospel to the Gentile world." And he started on what has to be considered the greatest missionary enterprise in the history of the church. He founded churches in the Gentile world, and the gospel became more than a small Jewish sect. It became a worldwide message. And by the way, the words "at Ephesus" in verse 1 do not appear in all the manuscripts. In some manuscripts, there is a blank. And there's a reason for that. There is no local mention of any person in this entire letter. There is no mention of any city in this letter. There's no statement about any individuals at any congregation. There is nothing personal or local or geographical in the whole thing, because this is a letter about fullness. And this is a letter about the whole body of Christ. This is not a localized thing. And so even in that, he talks to the whole church about the identity of the whole church. And the reason there are blanks, most scholars feel, is that this was a circular letter sent to the churches of Asia Minor, one of which was Ephesus, and every church stuck its own name in the blank. And so we know that Paul even mentioned a letter to the Laodiceans and well may have had in mind this one. It could have gone to Smyrna, Pergamos, Thyatira, Sardis, Ephesus, all the way around the cycle of churches, and each would have written their own name in the little line where here you have at Ephesus. Perhaps to the Ephesians first, and then from there, this is Paul's message to the church about the church's identity, and being local isn't part of his issue here. Now notice he calls himself an apostle. He's not just another guy with another opinion. He speaks for God. He is the mouthpiece of Jesus Christ. Do you realize there are only 14 men in history that could call themselves apostles with a capital A? 14. The first 12, Judas dropped out, the 13th was added, Matthias, and later on the 14th was Paul. Only 14 men could be said to be an apostle of Jesus Christ by the will of God. That is a mouthpiece for Jesus Christ, specially credentialed. And that was all the credentials he needed. Those men were chosen for a special era. Ephesians 2:20 calls them foundation people. They passed away with the passing of that era. They were the scripture writers. They were the ones who laid down the apostles' doctrine. They were the ones who spoke for Christ. They were the ones who spoke divine revelation in those early years. And Paul, that's all he needs for credentials. He doesn't say, Paul, A.A., B.A., M.A., Ph.D., D.D., L.L.D., blah, blah, blah, blah. He doesn't give a list of credentials. He says, Paul, an apostle of Jesus Christ by the will of God. What else do you need? God said, this is my will. Christ called me and sent me, and thus I speak. And that's enough credentials to make everybody sit down and listen. There's no vanity in his heart. There's no self-glory. There's no personal merit. He said, I am what I am by the grace of God. To Timothy, he said, I was a blasphemer. I was a persecutor. I'm the chief of sinners. I'm not worthy of this, but God somehow counted me worthy to make me an apostle. And he speaks for God. He had a unique call. Jesus stopped him in his tracks on the Damascus Road, blinded him with his own vision of his glory, and then he said, you're my man to go to the Gentiles. He had a unique relation to Christ. He was a bond slave, and he said, for to me to live is Christ. That's all I live for. That's the only thing he knew to do in all of life. He had an incredible commission. He was dispatched. Apostolos means a sent one to carry the gospel. He had delegated power, the power of Jesus Christ. And he always recites this fact. In every letter that he writes, in the very beginning, he says he's an apostle. The only exceptions are when he begins a letter by using his name and somebody else's. Like if he says, Paul and Silvanus unto the church at so-and-so. If he includes anybody else who's not an apostle, he can't use that term. But every case where he just mentions himself, he calls himself an apostle. Because people questioned it. They said, he wasn't one of the original 12. How do we know he's for real, etc.? So he always reinforced it. In 1 Corinthians 9:1, he says, am I not an apostle? Have I not seen Jesus Christ our Lord? Which was the basic qualification. You had to personally see the risen Christ. Are not you my work in the Lord? Aren't you proof of it? So it is that God took this man who was a Christian persecutor, persecuting the faithful, turned him around, made him an apostle. And he was double-barreled in his authority. It came from Jesus Christ and the will of God. And those two are always in agreement. And so he states a double authority, the fullness of his authority from God and Christ. Second, we see not only a double-barreled authority, but we see a double designation of believers. And this is very simple. I'll quickly mention it to you. It says at the end of verse 1, the saints who are at Ephesus and to the faithful in Christ Jesus. He calls Christians by two terms, the saints and the faithful. And that covers both sides. From God's side, he's made us holy. From our side, we exercise faith. We are the saints, divine definition, the faithful, human definition. And it is by virtue of being full of faith that we have been made saints. You say, now when you say we're saints, do you mean those little plaster things? No. A saint is not a plastered Christian. A saint is not a canonized Catholic. A saint is not a sanctimonious individual. A saint is anybody who's a Christian. Every one of us have been made hagioi, holy. Every one of us have been set apart unto God in Christ. Every one of us have been made righteous in the righteousness of Christ. We are all saints. From God's side, we're saints. We acted in faith toward Christ. So a double designation of believers. We are the saints. We are the faithful. We have believed in Christ, and he has made us holy. Boy, isn't that a great beginning? So, double authority, double designation of believers, and then a double blessing in verse 2. You knew that would happen, didn't you? Grace to you and peace. There's the double blessing. That, incidentally, was the typical greeting. Grace is the New Testament word, charis. It means kindness of God toward undeserving people. And when they met, they said grace to you. You say, well, why did the Christians always say that? Well, it was a lovely term. It was like saying, I wish to be gracious to you. But more than that, it had a theological meaning. It meant something to them in their faith. It was a reminder that they were what they were by grace, you see. And then there's another one, the double-barreled greeting. The Old Testament word was shalom. The New Testament word is eirene, and it means peace. Grace is the fountain and peace is the stream. Because I have grace from God, I have peace with God, right? And so that's the other side. It is because of His grace that we have His peace. There would be no peace without His grace. So, double authority, double designation of believers, double blessing, and finally a double source for all the grace and peace. It comes from God the Father and the Lord Jesus Christ. You see all this fullness, double stuff in the first two verses. And you get the idea that you're going to get some tremendous riches coming your way out of Ephesians. It's all from God the Father and the Lord Jesus Christ. Listen, Paul's message throughout the book of Ephesians is this, that you might understand God's grace, that you might possess His peace, because you are a part of His church and you have at your disposal His infinite riches. This is going to be a fantastic study. I hope you'll get your heart and mind attuned to what God has to say. Let's pray. Father, as we look at the mystery age and we see the tremendous joy that is ours because of all the riches you've deposited in our account, we are reminded to say thank you. We are reminded to express our love and praise. Thank you for the grace that gives the peace. Thank you for making us one body with you as the head and putting at our disposal the riches of all divine resource. Teach us to know who we are, how rich we are, and how to use the riches we possess. For your glory, we pray in Christ's name. Amen.
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8: Are you content? Are you a happy person right now? Are you thinking, well, if I just had this, if I just had that? No. What you need is God. Contentment does not come from what I have. It comes from who I know. Contentment does not come from what I have. It comes from who I know. Hebrews 13:5 says, "Let your way of life be without covetousness." The word covet means a greedy desire to have more, no matter what it costs you or someone else. It's from a word that can be translated to pant like an animal pursuing its prey. Let your life be without covetousness, but then he goes on to say, but be content with such things as you have, for he has said, I will never leave you or forsake you. See, because Christ will never leave me, I can be content. It's not about what I have. It's about who has me. It's about this relationship I have with God that can bring the ultimate contentment. That is why David wrote in Psalm 23, the Lord is my shepherd, I shall not want. You know, when the Lord's your shepherd, you can find this perfect contentment. What you need is God. You say, well, okay, how do I even do that? Through prayer. If you want to find contentment and the guaranteed hope of heaven and find the meaning and purpose of life, he's just a prayer away.
7: 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Just click on Know God. Already know God? Invite others to learn more about what it means to follow Jesus. Answers to questions about the Christian faith, online courses for Christian growth, and video messages from Pastor Greg Laurie can be found at harvest.org.
9: I'm Steve Odell with Mission Network News. 191 churches in Egypt have received legal status. Dwayne Friesen with Voice of the Martyrs Canada says many Christian leaders have waited years for government approval. The decision comes under Egypt's 2016 law for building and restoring churches and marks the 30th group of churches approved by the legislation committee.
10: There is dramatic difficulty for the Christian community within Egypt, but to see a step towards allowance for the facilities for their weekly worship is a good step, and I hope it grows.
9: Still, the approvals address only a small portion of the need. Tens of thousands of churches are still seeking legal recognition. Pray these changes would lead to greater freedom for Egyptian believers rather than control over church life. Pray also for the endurance of Egyptian believers' faith amid persecution.
11: Next, since 1976, India's Foreign Contribution Regulation Act has put administrative red tape on domestic nonprofit organizations that receive foreign funding. A man we'll call Paul is a pastoral coach supporting work in India. He says the majority Hindu government wants India to become a Hindu Rashtra or state.
12: For that, they have to plug every hole. That means anything which is going to be a hindrance to that vision of establishing a Hindu Rashtra.
11: Thousands of Christian-led organizations have lost their FCRA licenses in recent years. They are now blocked from receiving foreign funding. But Paul says problems also come when organizations refuse to comply. Recently, an evangelical Christian NGO was exposed as part of a financial network that dodged the FCRA system. Paul says Hindu leaders will weaponize the incident. Pray for wisdom for Christians to spread the gospel in a way that honors God. Thank you for listening to Mission Network News, a service of One Way Ministries. 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Together, the Great Commission happens. 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I'm Steve O'Dell.

0: Halfway through the 3 o'clock hour on your Saturday morning, it's time to join Dr. J. Vernon McGee for some question and answer. It's Through the Bible Q&A on 93.9 KPDQ.
1: The Gospel of Matthew was written for the religious man, and Mark was written for the strong man. But to whom did Luke and John write? Who were they trying to reach? Well, stay with us and find out.

0: You're listening to the Through the Bible Question and Answer Program, a ministry of the Through the Bible Radio Network with our Bible teacher, Dr. J. Vernon McGee. During the last three programs, Dr. McGee has been dealing with the question, why four Gospels? Today, he'll finish this four-part series. But before we do that, let's hear from a listener in Conroe, Texas. He writes, there is a notation to Mark chapter 16, verses 9 through 20, which says that the most reliable early manuscripts omit this passage. If this is true, why is it in the Bible, and should we accept it as canon of Scripture?
1: Well, the question is then, how did these verses get into the canon of Scripture? That is really the question that I've wrestled with, and I've come to the conclusion in my own thinking, and as I've read about the evidence pro and con of whether they should be in the Scripture, first of all, let me say that some of the older manuscripts that have been found since the King James was translated have now been discovered to be inferior to the ones that were used in the King James, the Textus Receptus. And as a result, that would mean that many of these questionable scriptures belong in the canon of Scripture. I personally take the position that they do, although I always call attention when I get to them. That's just to let anyone listening in who knows about the fact they're questionable to understand that I'm aware of the fact, but that I do treat them as Scripture. And I do believe that we ought not to build any great doctrine or system of theology on questionable passages of Scripture. I think that it would be better to not do that. In fact, I feel that we ought not to base any great doctrine or system on just one verse of Scripture. That's, of course, what many of the cults have done, and other systems of theology have done that. And that is not a sound hermeneutical approach to the Word of God. Now, may I say that the way that I think that they got into the canon of Scripture is that they probably were there in the beginning. And some scribe, in making a later manuscript, had a reason for taking them out. Now, I feel like that the last part of this 16th chapter of Mark was specifically given to the apostles, and that it had a direct reference to them, and that a scribe later on that made a manuscript, he felt, I guess, justified in just leaving this out because he says, this has already been fulfilled as far as the apostles are concerned. So I take that position relative to this particular passage. I feel like, for instance, in the 8th of John, the woman taken in adultery is another example. I think that was in there from the beginning, should be treated that way, and I think some scribe felt, well, this might teach a looseness of morals. And for that reason, he felt justified in leaving it out. And so it was left out of certain manuscripts, put in others. So that would be my explanation of why they were left out. But my question is, how did they get in the canon of Scripture? Well, I believe they got in because they were there originally. And that's been my position for a long, long time. I trust that gives you maybe not a satisfactory answer for you, but for me, it's very satisfactory.
0: Here now is Dr. McGee with his final segment in his series, Why Four Gospels?
1: All right, we have already looked at why Matthew wrote his gospel. It was written for the religious man, and the religious man in that day was Israel. And so the gospel is slanted in his direction. We have already seen the Gospel of Mark, and it does not contain a genealogy. Why? Because it's written for the strong man. The strong man in that day was the Roman, and it's the Gospel of Action, the Gospel of Mark. And so it does not include the birth of Jesus. And when you come to the Gospel of Luke, where we are coming today, that's written for the thinking man, the Greek. And it contains the longest genealogy. And we need to look at that. The virgin birth is clearly delineated.

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3: Scholarship. Luke and Paul wrote the best Greek that we have in the New Testament. And you find in that very first sentence, it is a marvelous periodic sentence. For as much as many have taken in hand to set forth in order a declaration of those things which are most surely believed among us, even as they delivered them unto us, who from the beginning were eyewitnesses and ministers of the word. It seemed good to me also, having had perfect understanding of all things from the very first, to write unto thee in order, most excellent Theophilus. And the word that he uses here for eyewitness is the Greek word autoptai. What he says is he made an autopsy of the Lord Jesus Christ. He was an eyewitness. And the word here for minister is another interesting word. It's not the word from which we get our word deacon. Rather, it's the Greek word huperetai. That means an under rower in a boat. Well, in a hospital, an under rower is called an intern. And that's what he says that he was in writing this gospel that tells about the Lord Jesus. He put a spiritual stethoscope down upon that baby at Bethlehem, and he is the one to declare that he's virgin born. Read Dr. Luke's account of how he goes into detail concerning the virgin birth, how it came to pass. And believe me, he's the man that is in a position to make the right kind of a statement. Now, Luke had another purpose in view when he wrote his gospel. He presents the perfect divine Son of God. Now, in the Gospel of Matthew, he's the Messiah who fulfills all the prophecies of the Old Testament. He's the King. And as you go through the Gospel of Matthew, you think of the words that King Lear uttered according to Shakespeare, a king, every inch a king. He's a king in Matthew. And then in the Gospel of Mark, well, he's the mighty conqueror. He's the virile ruler of this universe. He is the one with power. But now here in the Gospel of Luke, he's our great high priest, touched with the feeling of our infirmities. And today he can extend help and mercy and love to any other human being because he went through it all down here over 1,900 years ago. And I want to tell you, friends, the record that we have of the virgin birth of the Lord Jesus Christ given in Dr. Luke's account, very candidly, I have more confidence in him than I do in a great many of the theologians today that pretend to know so much about a virgin birth. But actually, I don't think they know anything about the virgin birth. It's Dr. Luke who presents it. Dr. Luke says he's the Savior for all men. For unto you is born this day in the city of David a Savior, who is Christ the Lord. He was born of a woman. Paul wrote that, and Dr. Luke shows how it came to pass. He shows even that Mary had some doubts at the beginning. She says, how can these things be, seeing I know not a man? The angel explained how it was to take place. It's Dr. Luke, therefore, that gives us the virgin birth. Now, the Greek was looking for a perfect man. That's the reason their art and their literature, their philosophy, their architecture is always moving toward perfection. They were tempting to attain it, but they never did. Even their gods were quarreling. You have in the Greek world an idea that there was perfection out there. Luke writes for the thing.

0: thinking man, and he says, here he is. He is a Savior. And if you're a thinking man, you need a Savior. And so Dr. Luke's gospel has the longest account of the virgin birth, and it was written by a doctor. Therefore, it's very important because he's presenting him as the perfect man. How could he be a perfect man and be born of a sinner? Well, he was not. His father was not a sinner. And that is something that we need to keep in mind in these days in which we live. And Dr. Luke comes near explaining the virgin birth, of course, than anyone else. Now, I must get to the fourth gospel, the Gospel of John. Now, it's generally assumed that the Gospel of John is easy to understand. Often you hear the cliche, the Gospel of John is a simple gospel. And the simplicity of the language has deceived a great many folk. It's written in monosyllabic and disyllabic words. Let me lift out a couple of verses to illustrate. Notice how simple these words are. He came unto his own, and his own received him not. But as many as received him, to them gave he power to become the children of God, even of them that believe on his name. Now, we have no problem with the words themselves, but actually we're dealing there with the most profound gospel. Take an expression like this. It's found in John 14:20. Ye in me and I in you. Seven words, one conjunction, two prepositions, and four pronouns. You put these words together, ye in me and I in you. Neither the most profound theologian nor the greatest philosopher has ever been able to probe the depths of their meaning. Ye and me, we know, means salvation. And I and you, that means sanctification. But beyond that, none of us can go very far. We think sometimes because we know the meaning of words that we know what is being said. The words are simple, but the meaning is deep. Let me assure you that. Jerome said of John's gospel, John excels in the depths of divine mysteries, and no truer statement was ever made. Dr. A.T. Pearson put it like this, it touches the heart of Christ. Now, though it's assumed that John is the simple gospel, it's not always assumed that the Apostle John is the author of it. The Bauer-Tübingen school in Germany, years ago, began an attack upon the Gospel of John. And this has been a place where the liberal has really had a field day. This began way back in the days when I was a student in seminary. I had a course on the authorship of the Gospel of John. We studied it in Greek and we studied it in English. And the professor finally concluded the course by saying he thought John was the author. And we had a fellow in the class, he was quite a wag. He shuffled his feet when he was ready to make a remark, and we knew something was coming when we'd finished and the professor had made that remark. He says, well, I believe John wrote it before I started this class, and I believe it now, so I've just wasted a semester. Well, in one sense, he had. But we at least found out that there were some very good arguments for the authorship of the Gospel of John. Therefore, that has been debated a great deal. Now, one of the reasons it was felt that John might not be the author was because Papias was thought to have never mentioned the authorship of John. But Professor Tischendorf, the German who found the Codex Sinaiticus, which is probably our best manuscript of the Old Testament. By the way, that was found down at St. Catherine's Monastery in the Sinaitic Peninsula. He was working in the Vatican Library when he came upon an old manuscript that has a quotation from Papias in which it was clear that John was the author of this gospel. Now, I personally wouldn't want any better authority than that. But there's other authorities. Clement of Alexandria, who lived about A.D. 200, makes the statement that John was persuaded by friends and also moved by the Spirit of God to write a spiritual gospel. And I believe that the gospel of John is that spiritual gospel. There's not a shadow of doubt in my mind that John wrote it. And also, I believe that John wrote it around 100 A.D. I think it probably could have been one of the last books of the Bible that was written. What is the purpose of the gospel of John? Well, accordingly, when we come to the gospel of John, we find that he does not take us to Bethlehem because he wants you and me to grow as believers. And so many people at Christmas time spend time singing Christmas carols, and some of them actually are not Christmas carols. Joy to the World refers to the second coming of Christ, but we all sing it at Christmas time, and we just keep on singing it year after year, and we never grow. And John wants us to grow. Now, why didn't he give us an account of the virgin birth? Well, I have news for you. He did give us an account of the virgin birth. John won't take us to Bethlehem because he wants you and me to grow and become mature believers. John takes us down the silent corridors of eternity, through the vast emptiness of space, to a beginning that's not a beginning at all. Now, will you listen to this? John 1:1, in the beginning was the Word. Now, some say that the world came into being 3 billion years ago. I think they're pikers. It could have come into being billions and trillions and squillions of years ago. But no matter how far back in eternity you go, it's in the beginning was the Word. In other words, he was past tense, and that's imperfect. And that in Greek means continued action, and it means you can go back trillions of years, squillions of years in the past, and Jesus will come out of eternity to meet you. And at that time, he's already the Ancient of Days. So you can't go back to him from everlasting to everlasting. Thou art God. That's who we're talking about here. And in the beginning was the Word, and the Word was with God, and the Word was God. Now, notice something else. All things were made by him. Now, whenever that took place, whether it's billions of years ago or whether it was just a few thousand years ago, I don't know. All things were made by him. And without him was not anything made that was made. He is the one that made them. And John, in the 14th verse, says this, and the Word was made flesh and dwelt among us. The Greek philosophers and the Greek mind for which Luke wrote would stop right there and say, we're through with you. We can't follow you. But John was not writing for them, and he goes even farther than that. He says, no man hath seen God at any time. The only begotten Son, which is in the bosom of the Father, he hath declared him. The word declare means to exegete. He let him out in the open for men to see. Now, what is it he's saying here? The Word was made flesh. Now, I'm going to change that, and I'm going to change it for accuracy's sake. And the Word was born flesh and pitched his tent, that is, this tabernacle of flesh, pitched his tabernacle here among us. And he was tempted in all points, like as we are, sin apart, came down here among us. And when he walked through Samaria, that woman at the well said to him, how is it thou, being a Jew, askest drink of me, a woman of Samaria? He was a human being that walked on this earth. How did he come to this earth? He was born flesh. That's the virgin birth, my friend. And John gives you it in exalted terms here. And then goes on to say that when the Word was made flesh, why, he walked among us. And no man, he says, hath seen God at any time. The only begotten Son, who is in the bosom of the Father, he hath declared him. In other words, He's led him out in the open. And if you are to know God, my friend, you will have to know the Lord Jesus Christ, because he is God manifest in the flesh. Now, the Gospel of John, therefore, is for those who already believe. When you come to chapters 13 through 17, you can write a sign over it, for believers only. And you could put under that, all others stay out. I don't think that section was ever meant for an unbeliever. Jesus took his own into the upper room, and he revealed to them things that enable them to grow. And no other gospel writer gives us that. Why? Because they're the evangelists who are presenting Christ as the Savior of the world. But doesn't John do that? Yes, he does. But he is writing primarily for the growth of believers. And now will you notice something? Out yonder in that mysterious Orient, there were multitudes of people. And when I say Orientals, the Egyptians, the Babylonians, the Persians, the uncounted millions in India and in China, even to this good day, we know so little about that area of the world. What about Tibet and Outer Mongolia? It's still a mysterious East. We do know that there is fabulous wealth there, and there is abject poverty, and there is a cry. Still the mysterious ease, the wretched man. And the Gospel of John is written to meet the need of those folks. May I say to you, that's the reason we have four gospel, to reach out and touch every area of the world, not just races, but every type of thinking of mankind, the religious man, the intellectual man, the man that is after power. Then those multitudes out there today in the Orient, the Lord Jesus is reaching out for them. And friends, that's the reason that we have four gospels, and three of them give us the virgin birth, and one of them didn't need to give us the virgin birth. I hope you believe in the virgin birth today. If you're a Christian, you couldn't deny it.
1: Well, we hope you've enjoyed this four-part series on Why Four Gospels. An expanded version of this issue is available in a booklet by the same title. Or consider getting Dr. McGee's complete study on this subject, which is available on a single MP3 disc. To place an order for the book or CD, or to ask for a resource catalog, give us a call at 1-800-65-BIBLE, Monday through Thursday, from 6 a.m. to 3 p.m. Pacific Time. 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
2: Rainy weather picking up for the Portland area as we're heading through the overnight hours. Even a storm or two forming, our low near 45. Showers and possible thunderstorms likely throughout our Saturday, the high right around 60. Scattered rain early Saturday night, then clearing, a low 45. And we're looking dry here Sunday. A mix of clouds and sun, the high middle 60s. I'm meteorologist Jennifer Naramore on KPDQ.
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11: Welcome to Turning Point Weekend Edition. Is the Bible just another book or God's revelation of himself to humanity? Today, Dr. David Jeremiah says your answer matters for eternity. Listen as David turns to the Psalms for today's message, How Can One Book Change My Life?
12: I am a man of books. I have over 6,000 books in my library. But there's one book that's at the center of it all, and most of the books in my library are about that one book, and that book is the Bible. Because the Bible can change your life. It will renew your mind. It will restore your soul. It will rejoice your heart and all of the other things that Psalm 19 tells us. And let's talk about it on the weekend edition of Turning Point.
13: The thing I'm encouraged about today as I read this psalm is that God has not left us without answers. He has revealed himself to us. Isn't that incredible? That the God who created the world, the God who is our creator, has taken the time and the effort to reveal himself to us so that we could know him. In fact, this psalm is about God's revelation of himself to man. It's wonderful as it points out the three areas where God has chosen to reveal himself. First of all, God has revealed himself in the skies, says the psalmist. Then he has revealed himself in the scriptures. And finally, and most practically, God has revealed himself in our very soul. The progress of the psalm is from God's natural revelation in the world to God's specific revelation in his word. There is not a better testimony to God's love for his people than the 19th psalm, which tells us how God has loved us and how he has revealed himself to us. In the skies, we see his glory. In the scriptures, we see his greatness. And in our soul, we sense his grace. So I want you to walk with me through the words of this psalm today as we ask ourselves the question, how could one book change anybody's life? Before we get to that book, we need to walk past that revelation of God in glory in the skies. We've all memorized, if we've been to church very long, some of these words. The heavens declare the glory of God, and the firmament shows his handiwork. And in the eighth psalm, it talks about the moon and the stars. Somebody said, that's the night psalm. In this psalm, it talks about the sun in the heavens. That's the day psalm. Whether it's night or day, God, through his creation, has revealed himself to us. And while this is not the main focus of what I want to share with you today, we can't pass over these six verses without making some observations about God's revelation of himself in the skies. Please note, first of all, that this revelation is an undeniable message. He says, in the heavens and in the firmament, he has shown forth his handiwork. The word firmament really means the expanse of God's creation. It's as if God has written in the sky, everywhere you look, a finger that points back to the Creator, so that no matter where you go in this great universe, all you have to do is but look up, and there is an undeniable testimony to the Creator God. Not only is this revelation of God in the skies an undeniable message, but read on and discover that it's an unending message. It says, night unto night and day unto day, God showeth forth his power. It's like the day takes the glory of God and hands it off to the night. And the night lets it shine, and when it's finished, it hands it off back to the day. So whether it's day or night, God is always sending out his message that he is the powerful creator of the world. Not only is it undeniable and unending, but it is universal. Read what the psalm says. There is no speech, says the psalmist, nor language where their voice is not heard. Their line is gone out throughout all the earth, and their words to the end of the world. In the New Testament, the writers pick up on the 19th psalm, especially Paul in the book of Romans. And he's trying to demonstrate in his writing in Romans chapter 1 that all of the world is guilty before God. One of the most often asked questions, especially if you get into college groups where people feel like they can really go for your jugular vein as a teacher, they want to know about the heathen in Africa. They want to know about the people who've never heard about Jesus Christ in India or in some part of the globe where the world message of the gospel has not been spoken. And you know what Paul said? Paul said in Romans chapter 1 and verse 20, for since the creation of the world, his invisible attributes are clearly seen, being understood by the things that are made, even his eternal power and Godhead, so that, says the writer, they are without excuse. I don't pretend to comprehend all of that, but I've read enough stories from the mission field. I've read enough testimony from men and women who've gone to places where nobody has ever told them about Jesus Christ. And as they have, in their animistic ways, tried to worship the sun and the stars, the moon, they've come to the realization that there has to be something beyond that, something behind it. And in their searching for the truth behind the creation, God has brought them into an encounter with the gospel message of Jesus Christ. What Paul is saying is that there's enough revelation in God's creative work so that if man would just follow the revelation God has given him, it would take him to the knowledge of who God is. But what have we done? Once again, Paul says, we've taken the creation and we've worshiped the creation instead of the Creator. And so all over the world, wherever you see pagan people, you see them bowing down to the sun, bowing down to the moon, worshiping the stars. And by the way, we worship the stars in this country, don't we? Well, the psalmist wants us to understand that God has spoken in the skies and he's told us the story of his glory. Not only is it an undeniable message and an unending message, but it is universal. It is everywhere. In fact, I love what the psalmist has said. He says, their line has gone throughout all the earth, and their words to the end of the world. This is the surveyor's line, and the psalmist gives us the picture of the surveyor surveying all the world. And when he finished surveying all the world, there's no place where God's testimony in his creative work has not been preached. I wish I had time to talk to you about the center of the psalmist's picture in the sun. S-U-N. But we must hasten on to the next section. God's wonderful message told in the glory of the skies. But secondly, God's wonderful message told in the greatness of the scriptures. Beginning at verse 7, the psalmist switches his gear from talking about the creation into talking about the written word. The law of the Lord is perfect, converting the soul. The testimony of the Lord is sure, making wise the simple. And if you read those verses again, you will discover that there are six groups of three. The psalmist is clever and creative in helping us to understand how powerful is this book we call the Bible. He tells us, first of all, that it is a book which cannot be described in one word. So go down through your Bible and look at the words he uses. He talks about the law and the testimony and the statutes and the commandments and the fear and the judgments. These are all the titles of the Word of God which are listed for us here in the 19th Psalm. Down through the centuries, the Bible has always been something that has been hated and scorned. It is something that has created a great deal of opposition, and men have gone out of their way to try to abolish it. Voltaire's satire and Ingersoll's slander and Hitler's soldiers and Bishop Pike's skepticism, all of this has turned to be human hammers that are broken on the anvil of God's word. They wear themselves out on the Bible and they never seem to get anywhere. Through the centuries, emperors have demanded the destruction of the Bible. Church leaders have placed their superstitious traditions over it. Smart seminary professors have written it off as being beneath their sophisticated scholarship. But the Bible, defiantly, victoriously, convincingly, still stands. The Bible's pages continue to tell the grace of God, and the message remains the only inerrant, infallible, complete revelation that man has ever gotten from his living God. And so today we look back on history and all the critics, and we realize that in a strange way, Moses has outlived Voltaire. And Isaiah has outlasted Ingersoll. And the apostles have outsmarted the agnostics. And the prophets have overpowered the professors. And the Bible still stands as God's wonderful message to man. The six titles tell us of the majesty of God's word. But after the six titles, after reading of the law and the testimony and the statute and the commandment and the fear and the judgments, we see the six descriptions. Read back through that text again and you will discover that here the Bible is described in six ways. It is perfect, it is sure, it is right, it is pure, it is clean, and it is true. I wish I had time to take every one of those descriptions and tell you all of the truth that's wrapped up in them. The Bible is perfect. The Bible is sure. You can count on it. The Bible is right. It's always right. The Bible is pure. The Bible is clean. And the Bible is true. The law, the testimony, the statutes, the commandments. Perfect, pure, clean, true. The psalmist literally uses 18 different expressions to try to get to our attention the importance of centering our thoughts on God's word. But the last six words have to do with its effectiveness. Does it really change your life? I mean, come on, Pastor. I know you're paid to say stuff like this, but does the Bible really change your life? Let me tell you, I am absolutely certain about what I'm going to say to you about the scripture. I know this is true. This is what the Bible will do for you. The psalmist says, it will restore your soul. Refreshing your inner life like food does your body. The King James says, converting the soul. And that reminds us that there is no way that you can even come to know God apart from the scriptures. But the one thing the Bible will do for you that you can't find any other book that will ever do for you is the Bible will deal with your soul. The Bible will deal with the real you, not the external facade that you walk around in, but the real you. The Bible will get down deep into where you live and help you to understand who you are. And if you take it at face value, you will discover that this book begins to refresh you and restore you. Sometimes there's a little bit of tearing down first, isn't there? Sometimes the Bible has to tear out all that's bad so that it can begin to build up that which is good. But I promise you that I know this book will do that. It will restore your soul. Keep reading. Not only will it restore your soul, but the Bible will renew your mind. The psalmist says that it makes wise the simple. It gives practical guidance to the inexperienced. Did you know, men and women, that there is wisdom in this book for every situation you face? I found help in this book for my family. I found help in this book for my financial challenges. I found help in this book for health. Believe it or not, the book has some very interesting principles about health. I found help in this book about discipline. I've discovered some hard truths in this book about the fact that the Christian life doesn't just descend upon you, that godliness comes through discipline. This book makes you wise. The psalmist says, it will rejoice your heart, bringing delight and pleasure to you when you obey it. It rejoices your heart. Keep reading. What else will it do? It renews your mind. It rejoices your heart. It'll refocus your vision. The psalmist says that the Bible enlightens the eye, illuminating the dark. Do you know what this book has done for me? It's helped me to stay off of a lot of dead-end streets. It's given me wisdom and knowledge so that I've always said to my wife, it's a sixth sense. No, it's not. It's a biblical sense. It's the awareness of biblical principles that I may not even pull out at the time that I've learned and that I've been taught and that I've read. And when I start to go in a direction, there's an uncomfortable feeling that comes and I get my focus changed. And it's refocused now because God's word has helped me. If you want to have a biblical lifestyle, it's not about a bunch of rules and a whole list of do's and don'ts. It's about getting into the book, and the Word of God will get into the sinews and the flesh of your being so that when you start to walk in a direction, the Word of God will keep you from getting into trouble. How many of you would like to have the ability to read the Word of God to such a degree that you'd have a sense when somebody's trying to put a scam on you? Somebody's trying to take you down a dead-end street, take your money, take away the things that are important to you. How many of you would like to read the Word of God so much that when you see your children heading in a direction, you just have a sense that that's not good? You can sit them down and help them understand. That's what this book will do. It'll refocus your vision. And then it says it'll remain forever. The Word of God is eternal. You know, I thought about this week. If God allows His Son to tarry His coming, he doesn't come for another 50 years, they'll still be preaching the same book 50 years from now and applying its truth to that generation, and it will be just as accurate and just as powerful as it is today because it is a timeless book. The principles live on. You know, most of the books we buy today, they're outdated in a couple of months. A lot of the people that I talk with in the medical field and in the engineering field say they have to keep reading and reading because the stuff they read last month is already dated. But the Word of God is timeless. It remains forever. And then finally, the psalmist says that it will refute any critic. The mutual parts explain and defend one another. Did you know that? It says it is righteous altogether. What that means is that its parts come together in defense of itself. Do you have any idea how many people have made it their life's work to try to totally destroy the Word of God? All the critics who've made it their life's work to destroy the credibility of the Word of God, not one of them's ever been able to do it. One of the great translators of the Bible was a man by the name of Tyndale. Tyndale was a distributor of the Word of God. He translated it and he printed it and he distributed it. And in the midst of the great distribution under Tyndale, the government, the king, got angry and he wanted to get these Bibles out of circulation because they were attacking the national church. So he had a friend go and see if he could get all the Bibles that Tyndale had printed. He said, whatever it takes, buy them. Just buy them and destroy them. The guy came and talked Tyndale out of the Bibles, and Tyndale just gave an exorbitant price. He paid the price, took the Bibles away and destroyed them, and Tyndale used the money from the Bibles that he bought to print 30 times as many Bibles as he already had. And he distributed these Bibles all over, and the king came and wanted to know, where in the world did he get the money? And his friend said, you paid for it. You bought the Bibles, and he distributed them. Isn't that great? I think God sits in heaven and he laughs at the foolishness of men who try to destroy God's word. Because it's beyond destruction. I want to tell you something. If that's true, if what I'm telling you is true, why in the world wouldn't we want to get our heads and our hearts into this book? There's something special about this book. In fact, read the next few verses and you will see it. More to be desired are they than gold, yea, than much fine gold, sweeter than honey in the honeycomb. Moreover, by them your servant is warned, and in keeping them there is great reward. You talk about a guarantee, that's sort of like the stuff that's written on the bottom of the product. Here it is. You know what it says? It says there's great possession in the Bible for those who will discover it. For gold is good, and fine gold is better. Much fine gold is better yet, and God's word is better than much fine gold. It's better than the best. And there's great pleasure in the Bible for those who will seek it. Honey is good, and the droppings of the honeycomb are very sweet, but the word of God is sweeter still. And there's great protection in the Bible for those who will believe it. The word of God not only encourages us, it warns us, it constrains us and restrains us. It opens doors before us and closes doors against us. That's what the Bible does. And there's great profit in the Bible. For those who will obey it, in the keeping of it, there is great reward, not in the future only, but even here and now. The Bible, wow, what an incredible book. I don't like to try to get you to do something out of guilt. I really don't. And I'm not here to make you feel guilty. If you're in the 23% that never read the Bible, shame on you, but it's not my problem. It's yours, right? I don't want to come here today and say, boy, you people, you don't read the Bible and you ought to be ashamed. That's not it. You know what my heart is? I just want to tell you what you're missing. I want to encourage you. If you have never taken seriously this book, you need to do that. You know, there's so many incredible helps that are available for you to get into God's word. I want to give you two responses to the revelation of God in the skies and to the revelation of God in the scriptures. First of all, the revelation of God in the skies. You know, when you see the glory of God in the skies, folks, I hope you never get to the place where you take for granted that you know the God who did that. And sometimes when I stand at the edge of the ocean and I hear the surf break against the shore and I watch the rolling tide and I hear that most majestic sound, I think, as I look out at the incredible expanse of it all, I know the one who did that. I know him. I'm not name dropping, friends. I'm telling you the truth. I know him. And even in the silence, when it's sometimes scary and you hear the howl of the wind, or maybe the storm comes and the thunder and the lightning crash all about you, and that is the revelation of my God. You know, I'm not in need of God's revelation to come to know his son because I already know him, but I am grateful for the revelation of God. And I think I'm growing in my appreciation of it more and more each day, that God's creative work in nature is one way that he continually reminds us of his power and of his majesty. And so I stand in awe of God's glory written in the skies. But I also stand in awe of God's greatness written in the scriptures. I want to just ask you a couple of things about God's glory and God's greatness in the scriptures. If all the things I've told you are true, and let's just assume for a moment they are, if God's word can do everything that I tell you from the word of God it can do, wouldn't it make sense that it'd be great to get into a routine to read the scriptures a little bit every day? Publishers have taken the word of God and organized them so that they're chronologically in the right order. And every day you just open to the date, and in the book it gives you all the scripture you're to read for that day. You don't have to turn from the Old to the New Testament. You can just read it all. Then the next date, the rest of it. And if you read that all the way through from January to the end of December, you will have read every word in the Bible. And you know how long it takes? It takes 15 minutes a day. In fact, you can read through the whole Bible in 72 hours. Did you know that? And I told you I wasn't going to put any guilt on you, but I'm going to do it right now for just a minute. All right? Do you know that the average American watches television in 2 weeks, 70 hours. So that in the time that the average American watches television in 2 weeks, you could read through the whole Bible from cover to cover. I'm just saying, wouldn't it make sense to take a moment and make a decision that you're going to read the Bible a little bit every day? Then you ought to get into some relationships where you're not ashamed to discuss what you read. You know, the best thing you can do to keep yourself accountable is to talk about it with somebody else. That we try to encourage each other in the scripture and in reading the Bible. Most of us have got friends that if we went to work and we said, you know what I found in the scripture today? They would think something really terrible had happened to us. And I'm not saying all your friends should be that way, but if you want to be faithful in reading the scripture, you need to have somebody, a husband or a wife, a good friend, who will help you stay accountable to your reading. I can't teach you all the Bible, but I hope I can create a hunger and thirst within you that'll make you want to get in the Word of God for yourself. That's the purpose of the pastor. Let me tell you a story about somebody I read about that encouraged me. His name was Lieutenant General William K. Harrison, the most decorated soldier in the 30th Infantry Division, rated by General Eisenhower as the number one infantry division in World War II. General Harrison was the first American to enter Belgium, and he did it at the head of the Allied forces. This man was so decorated that he received every medal possible except the Congressional Medal of Honor. He was honored with the Distinguished Silver Cross, the Silver Star, the Bronze Star for Valor, and the Purple Heart. He was one of the few generals to be wounded in action. When the Korean War began, he served as Chief of Staff in the United Nations Command, and because of his character and self-control, was ultimately President Eisenhower's choice to head the long and tedious negotiations to end the Korean War. General Harrison was a soldier's soldier. He led a busy, ultra-busy life, but he was also an amazing man of the Scriptures. When he was a 20-year-old West Point cadet, he began reading the Old Testament through once a year and the New Testament four times a year. General Harrison did this until the end of his life, and even in the thick of war, he maintained his commitment by catching up during the 2 and 3 day respites for replacement and refitting, which followed battles, so that when the war ended, he was right on schedule with his reading of the scripture. When, at the age of 90, his failing eyesight no longer permitted his discipline, he had read the Old Testament 70 times and the New Testament 280 times. It is no wonder that the people who knew him said he was a man of godliness and wisdom, and his wisdom was so incredible that people would come to him almost like they came to Solomon to ask his advice on just about any subject you can imagine. And the Lord used him for 18 years to lead the Officers' Christian Fellowship. What I learned from his life is twofold. First of all, that it is possible even for the busiest of us to read the Bible if we really put our mind to it, isn't it? Just something we got to decide. God has given you a will. He's given you determination. You set your mind on a goal and you can do it. There's no question about it. Some of you say, well, Pastor Jeremiah, I'm up in years and I've never read the Bible. So what? Start now. Just make up your mind to do it. Sit down and write out a plan. Get your little one-year Bible if that's what it takes, or get a reading schedule and just say, hey, I'm not going to die before I read the Bible. I'm going to read the Bible and I'm going to stay alive till I get it done. Amen? Not only can you read the Bible when you're busy, but Harrison also teaches us what can happen when your mind is properly programmed. You get the Word of God in your mind, and it will change every area of your life. It'll change your family. It'll change your spiritual life, your professional life, and all the problems that you face will have a new picture, a new twist. And you can come to understand what the psalmist meant when he wrote about the treasure of God's Word. In fact, he ended his psalm with this prayer: let the words of my mouth and the meditation of my heart be acceptable in thy sight, O Lord, my strength and my Redeemer. Do you know how the words of your mouth and the meditation of your heart can be acceptable to the Lord? It's right here. Just get in the book. Make it yours. Study it. Meditate upon it. Make it a purpose in your life. And you can be sure that the meditation of your heart will be acceptable to God. This book can change your life.
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0: You've probably heard someone say, love the sinner but hate the sin. But as Alistair Begg wraps up his study in Psalm 139, he points out why that's not always the right approach. We'll take a closer look at King David's prayer for divine vengeance and personal scrutiny today on Truth For Life Weekend.
1: If you remember when we began, we said that although this psalm is attributed to David, there is no historic reference that allows us to pinpoint it with any accuracy. We mentioned that the closing section and the presence of these enemies in verses 19 and 20 probably provided for David the context for the way in which he then reflects on the security that is his in God. And if you like, the presence of the enemies finds him retreating, or if you like, advancing into the security and provision and protection of God. You know when I sit down, you know when I rise up, you hem me in. Not a word of constriction, but a word by way of protection. And if the harsh reality of the wicked did give rise to the first 18 verses, to all that is contained there, then I think we can also say that the first 18 verses prepare the way for this closing section. In other words, when we read this closing section, we need to remember that David is not bloodthirsty, that the one who writes the concluding verses is the same one who has written the first 18 verses, who has spoken of the intimacy and care and protection and provision of God. Now, the reason that it's important for me to say that is because if we are honest, when we come to verse 19, it almost appears to be a discordant note. There's no question that of the 24 verses in the psalm, we would regard it as the most difficult, because it seems on first reading to be a kind of abrupt intrusion, a strange intrusion, causing us, as we read our Bibles perhaps, or the morning on our own, and we're reading through Psalm 139, and as we perhaps even every so often read it out loud to ourselves so that it might stick in our minds, and we come to verse 19 and we say to ourselves, we just stop and say, well, where in the world did that come from? Well, the answer is it came from verses 1 to 18. It is not an inappropriate interruption. And I hope to be able to show us this morning that it is because of the immensity of David's experience of the living and true God that he responds in the way that he does to the wicked. God is so precious to him that he finds those who speak against God as intolerable. He finds, if you like, their revolt to be revolting. You see, when a person's world is full of God, then that person will actually long for the elimination of evil. If you think about it this morning, you realize that any true believer longs for the day when evil will be destroyed, when sin will be no more, when God will complete what he has purposed from all of eternity, a reality that David had only the slightest hint of, and which we understand will be a reality in the new heaven and in the new earth. It is because of the immensity of his love for God that he is so careful to respond to all that opposes God. These individuals, verse 19, are bloodthirsty, they are blasphemous, and they rise up against God. You've got to get this clear in your mind. David does not turn cantankerous in this final section. It is because he has such an understanding of the magnificence of God, the indescribable God, the holy God, that everything that is antithetical to that God is a concern to him. Now, to try and guide our way through this, I want to point out, first of all, that this is a prayer. To whom does David direct these comments? If you look in your Bible, you will see that he is directing these comments to God. He has begun the psalm, O Lord, Yahweh, you have searched me and you know me. And he's still speaking to God. And he's speaking to him, if you like, in prayer. It is an imprecatory prayer. It is one of about 30 imprecatory psalms in the book of Psalms. An imprecation is essentially a curse. And the cursing psalms are there as an expression of the magnificent holiness of God and how all that opposes God will one day be destroyed. What it is a prayer for divine vengeance. A prayer for divine vengeance. Now, immediately people will find themselves embarrassed by this. Old Testament scholars throughout the ages are very, very tempted to do all kinds of things when you come to passages like this. Some will say, well, this was not David, this was somebody put this in here, and so on. It doesn't help anything at all. It's really quite stupid. The fact of the matter is, we are tempted then to play the Old Testament against the New Testament. So people come to this and they seek to get out of it, as it were, by saying, well, this is the Old Testament, of course. And we know, wrongly, that the Old Testament is obsolete. You don't find this stuff, do you, in the New Testament? Oh, yes, actually you do. Now here we go. Matthew chapter 23. And you can read the whole of Matthew 23, but we won't. Verse 29, this is Jesus speaking. Woe to you,

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3: Frankly with your neighbor, lest you incur sin because of him. You shall not take vengeance or bear a grudge against the sons of your own people, but you shall love your neighbor as yourself. I am the Lord. So in other words, in the Old Testament, love for our enemies is not an option, it is an obligation. That's the first thing. Notice that this is a prayer. He's not standing on a rooftop shouting at people. He is not up in a position of exalted kingship saying, look at all these wretched people down there. That is not what he's doing. In fact, I've thought long about it. I wonder, was he standing up? Was he sitting down when he wrote this? Did he write it and then lie down on his bed? Did he lie on his bed and say, oh Lord, you've searched me and you know me, you know when I'm lying down and so on? Was he still lying on his bed when he said, oh God, oh that you would slay the wicked. Oh that you would bring this to an end. First of all, it's a prayer. Secondly, it's not a program. It's not a program for David to implement. He, like us, is longing for a day when wickedness will be destroyed. The first psalm, remember, blessed is a man who doesn't walk in the counsel of the ungodly or stand in the way of sinners or sit in the seat of scoffers, but his delight is in the law of the Lord. By nature, we are that person. No delight in God, no interest at all. You remember how the psalm ends? As for the wicked, they are not so. They're like the chaff that the wind blows away. Therefore, the wicked will not stand in the judgment, nor sinners in the congregation of the righteous. David understands this. That's how he began his book of Psalms. This is not a program for David to go out and implement. Well, I won't take time to turn you to it, but if you're interested, you can go back and check, and you'll find a number of occasions when we studied in 1 and 2 Samuel, David consistently refused to take matters into his own hands. Do you remember? In the cave, and his friends said, take him out now. You can kill him now. David says, no, I'm not going to do that. I will not do that. I will not take matters into my own hands. David realizes that he is not driven by spite or vindictiveness or by a desire to get even. He is driven by a zeal for God. He's God's king, and as a result, his enemies were not simply private enemies, they were enemies of God. Remember again, when we studied in 1 and 2 Samuel, we said, well, why would the king then exercise such punishment on those who were opposed to him? And the answer is because they were opposed to God Almighty. He was God's king, and therefore their opposition to him was an opposition to God. The fact is that David sees evil, and he sees how evil is. And so he hates it, as he says here in verse 22, with a complete hatred. The challenge for us, isn't it, that it's hard for us to give voice to that kind of expression of divine purity without actually it being mixed with an agenda of personal venom and animosity. There is a perversity about our souls that while at the same time saying, I absolutely despise and hate that, and something in your mind going, I wonder what it would be like to do that. I wonder what that would be like. We have to be very honest, don't we? It's a prayer. It's not a program. Thirdly,

0: in dealing with it, it reveals our predicament or our problem. A problem to which I've already alluded. Because if we are honest, as I say, within ourselves, we're hesitant to pray in that way. And not just because this was the prayer of God's king, and we are not God's king, but because we actually find this kind of confrontation to be distasteful. And yet, I was helped by just a sentence from Dick Lucas this week, where he said in passing, in a talk that he gave in the 80s, it's never wise to dismiss from the Bible things we find difficult or distasteful. It's never wise for us to seek to dismiss from the Bible the things we find difficult or distasteful. These are not aberrations. These are part of the living Word of God. So then what is our predicament? Twofold. Number one, we are confused in our thinking. Confused in our thinking. You say, well, you can speak for yourself in this regard. Okay, then I am confused, easily confused in my thinking. Because we have grown very comfortable with the idea of love the sinner, hate the sin. And David doesn't seem to be doing that. No, he actually hates the sinner. I would like that you got rid of them, that you destroyed them. They are malicious in their intent. They take your name in vain. They blaspheme you. I loathe them. I hate them. I count them my enemies. Now, there is truth to this, isn't there? That we do love the sinner and we hate the sin. We could think of ways in which that would be immediately applied. But it is easy to overstress that notion, to make that notion say something that it doesn't mean. Listen to John Stott. Evil is not something abstract. It exists in the hearts and ways of evildoers. So when the judgment of God falls, it will fall on evildoers, not upon evil in abstract. So David recognizes this. He realizes that he lives in a world in which evil abounds. He's not speaking about evil as a construct of an idea. No, because evil reveals itself in the hearts and lives of each of us. And so again, our confused thinking has to be brought underneath the jurisdiction of the Bible. The Bible will help us out on every case. So for example, John chapter 3 and verse 16, everybody knows it, right? For God so loved the world that he gave his only begotten Son, that whoever believes in him should not perish, but have everlasting or eternal life. That's John 3:16. John 3:36, 35, the Father loves the Son and has given all things into his hand. Whoever believes in the Son has eternal life. Whoever does not obey the Son shall not see life, but the wrath of God remains on him. So simultaneously, God's wrath is revealed against all sin, and his love is extended in the person of his Son to those who are in rebellion against him. We could say more on that, but we won't. The challenge for us, the predicament for us, is that we are so easily confused in the way we think. We pay too much attention to cliches, often generated by well-meaning people, but not really true to the unfolding story of the Bible. We're confused in our thinking, but here's what I think is even more devastating, and I struggled with this all week. We're compromised in our living. My bigger problem with this psalm is not intellectual, it's moral. You see, because if God's king, David, who writes this, sees how evil is, we fail to see how evil is. And as a result of that, we recoil from God's judgment. Why would he ever do this? Why would he ever respond in this way? Because he is absolutely holy. He is of purer eyes than to look upon evil. And so David says, these folks blaspheme your name. They use it as a curse. They are opposed to you at every point. We've grown accustomed to disgrace, haven't we? The fact is, evangelical Christianity, if we are very honest, as we must be, evangelical Christianity is weak when it comes to the matter of moral outrage. Oh, you say, no, wait a minute. There's tremendous moral outrage. So people are greatly concerned about matters of public morality. But it is relatively easy for us to stand, as it were, on the bridgehead and deal with matters of public morality. It's fascinating that at this point in history, both sides of the Atlantic Ocean, people are making a career out of apologizing for things that they had nothing at all to do with 200 and 300 years ago. So we become adept at being able to ask for forgiveness for things we never did while failing to ask for forgiveness for the things I did 20 minutes ago. That's what I mean about the compromise that is there in moral terms. It's what James is addressing. Out of your mouth comes blessings and cursings. Brothers and sisters, these things should not be. In other words, you're radically different. But are we? It's a prayer. It's not a program. We have a problem. And finally, this is to be our posture. Verse 23 and 24. David is calling upon God to deal with the wicked. And now he submits himself to divine scrutiny. He doesn't confine his attack to the evil around him. He faces up to what is within him. When we began, we quoted from the introductory prayer to the communion service in the Anglican prayer book, Almighty God, before whom all hearts are open, all desires known, and from whom no secrets are hidden. You see what he's doing? He's actually concluding as he began. Lord, you search me, you know me. Lord, you know how I hate those who are opposed to you. Before I close this off, he says, I want you to search me, try me, check for grievous ways in me, lead me in the way of everlasting. What he's acknowledging is what we must acknowledge, that our hearts and in our hearts are the seeds of appalling evil. McShane, he said that he considered that the seeds of every sin known to man clearly dwelt in his own heart. When Isaiah saw the Lord high and lifted up, and his train filled the temple, when he saw God as God is, then he saw himself as he is. It's quite staggering, isn't it? The prophet of God. He said, woe is me, woe is me. Fascinatingly, he'd been doing the woes before he got to this one. You can do this for Homer, but in chapter 5, he says, woe to those who do this. In verse 11, woe to those who do this. In verse 18, woe to those who draw iniquity with cords of falsehood. Woe to those who call evil good and good evil. Woe to those who are heroes at drinking wine and valiant men and mixing strong drink, who acquit the guilty for a bribe and deprive the innocent of his right. His prophetic voice sounds out with great clarity. And then he says, woe is me, for I'm lost. I'm a man of unclean lips. I dwell in the midst of a people of unclean lips. For my eyes have seen the King, the Lord of hosts. Isaiah was arguably the greatest preacher of his day, of his generation. Everybody listened to him. And yet, before the bright intensity of the revelation of God in all of his holiness, what did he discover? He discovered that it was precisely in the area of his strengths and his gifts that he was deeply sinful. Isaiah got it. David gets it. I hope we get it too.
1: 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I'm Bob Lapine. 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
3: Rainy weather picking up for the Portland area as we're heading through the overnight hours. Even a storm or two forming, our low near 45. Showers and possible thunderstorms likely throughout our Saturday, the high right around 60. Scattered rain early Saturday night, then clearing, a low 45. And we're looking dry here Sunday. A mix of clouds and sun, the high middle 60s. I'm meteorologist Jennifer Naramore on KPDQ.
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6: Knowing God from Harvest with Pastor and Evangelist Greg Laurie.
7: The Apostle Paul writes, I can do all things through Christ who strengthens me. Don't you love that verse? The J.B. Phillips translation of that verse goes as follows. I'm ready for anything through the strength of the one who lives within me. I'm ready for anything. I can do all things through Christ. Now take out the word Christ and put in another word, and this collapses immediately. How about this? I can do all things through drugs and alcohol that strengthen me. Is that true? When are people in Hollywood going to get this memo? I mean, we breathlessly follow their every move, their every tweet, their every post. Oh, they're so wonderful, we think. And then we hear of this one checking into a rehab clinic for the 10th time. And we read of this other one getting another divorce. And then we read of another who overdoses on drugs. And then we read of some who commit suicide. And we don't understand that. Because they're living the good life, or so we think. And you thought, why would I share Jesus with them? Look at the car they drive. Why would I tell them about what Christ can do in their life? Look at their beautiful husband or wife and kids and this or that. No, listen, deep down inside, everyone is empty. Everyone is lonely, and everyone needs Jesus. Christ is the answer for everyone, not just some.
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9: 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This matters because ignorance fuels indifference. 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But when students see the reality, everything changes. A society that truly understands life in the womb is far more likely to protect it.
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0: At 5 o'clock on your Saturday morning, it's time for Focus on the Family Weekend with Jim Daly and John Fuller. 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
2: Dad, we need to talk.
3: Sure, honey. What's up? Want to use the car? Need a few bucks?
2: Listen, Dad. I really think the time has come for me to move out of the house.
3: Honey, why? This is so sudden.
2: Dad, I'm 35 years old.
3: What, all 35-year-old girls need to move out of their parents' houses? I thought you liked it here. I'd miss my little girl.
2: I'm not your little girl anymore, Dad. I've been married for 7 years.
3: I know, and we love Bob.
2: Bill.
3: Your mother and I think the world of Bill. Don't we think the world of Bill, honey?
4: Bill who?
2: Listen, Dad, I'm getting older. It's time that I led my own life, to give my family an identity of its own.
3: Why?
1: Well, as our children get older, obviously some things need to change, and today we're going to learn how change can be a good thing. Thanks for joining us today. Your host is Jim Daly, and I'm John Fuller.
5: Oh, I hope that's facetious. because man, that parent needs to call Focus on the Family like right now. But we are going to cover this issue of adult children and how we perhaps change the parenting modality at that point to be influencers rather than control freaks. I think that the best way to intro this program, John, is to give the title, Resolve Conflict and Find Peace and Hope with Adult Children. That says it all. If you're in this spot, you're going to need to order this book and listen to the broadcast today.
1: Yeah, Dr. Kathy Cook is back with us. She's always a popular guest. And Dr. Kathy is a speaker, author, researcher, the founder of Celebrate Kids, which is a ministry dedicated to equipping parents and caregivers and others to help children be more seen and heard. And today we're going to hear about Dr. Kathy's book. As Jim said, I hope you get a copy of it from us here at the ministry.
5: Kathy, welcome back.
6: Thank you so much. Honored to be here.
5: It's always good. You are such a, let me say it politely, a research geek. You love the research on family, don't you?
6: I love observing families. I don't necessarily like library research. Let somebody else do that for me. But, oh, I love the research of observation and, you know, what's happening in culture that's affecting our families.
5: Let me ask you this question, because I love talking to people that like that kind of observational research, if I could call it that, because you see patterns.
6: Right.
5: Which to me indicates God, like Paul writes about.
6: Yes.
5: You have no excuse because you can see God in nature, right?
6: Yes.
5: And in that regard, we can see God in how families operate and what is good and what is not so good. What are some of those major breakdowns from the parenting side that occur?
6: Oh, that's so good to start there. I should have given you the memo. Easy questions only. you know, the fact that parents are still trying to parent when they need to move into a consulting role, maybe being a guide, a coach, a mentor, an influencer. We can't parent adult kids. We still may want to. And we may legitimately feel like we haven't finished our job yet because we begin to see some things that are lacking in our adult children when they begin to launch out. Then how do we deal with that? Do our kids want us to be involved at all? Do they maybe still want us to parent because they feel insecure, but we don't want to? I think that's part of the confusion for sure. I think relationships between adult children and the younger siblings can also be a really complex issue.
5: That's true.
6: Younger siblings are still being parented or still living at home, but the older ones have maybe moved out and launched, but we still want them to be connected. I think that's a factor. I think overwhelmed parents. I think every parent of adult kids, every one of them is overwhelmed, not just by the adult kids, but just by culture, right? By confusion, by things that are going on at church, things that are going on in their workplace. And it's messy, but we don't give up, right? Because we have God. Yeah. And we know, I hope we know in the knowing of our knowing, I like to say, I hope we know in the knowing of our knowing that we're still a family and that God ordains the family and he doesn't want that to ever break up.
5: Yeah, there's such power there when it's healthy.
6: Yes.
5: And unfortunately, many of us will experience kind of the destructive power of that too, you know, family of origin leftovers, right? Mm-hmm. And I'll tell you, a lot of therapists, Christian therapists, will talk about that, things that give us a little limp in our adult lives because of what happened when we were children, right? Mm-hmm. You kind of do learn a lot. You don't fall far from the tree typically. Now, God can intervene and interdict. And, you know, if your father was an alcoholic, you don't have to become an alcoholic.
6: Amen.
5: And so I love those components. That's part of my story, right?
6: Right.
5: So, you know, there's power through that relationship in Jesus. And that's key to everybody's healthiness spiritually, right? Well, let's get into it. You warn parents about making kids into idols. Uh-oh. Especially Christians.
6: Oh, shoot.
5: I mean, yes. Don't you think?
6: Yes.
5: You know, we love our kids. I am always pulling out my phone. Look at my boys. Look at my boys. You know? Yeah. But how do we need to be careful? And what does it mean, I guess, as a parent, to make your children an idol?
6: To depend upon them to be your everything.
5: To meet your emotional
6: needs. To meet your emotional needs. To meet your need for, look, I'm amazing. And so we display our children on, you know, the pedestal, if you will, rather than the whatever the, you know, back in Bible times when they would have used some structure somewhere. No, we're created to worship, right? We are created to worship. We will worship someone or something. Mm. It should be God. And are we doing that? Is God the center of our universe? Is God who we think of and talk about? Is it God that we're trying to impress? And again, we don't have to impress God, but to glorify God, right?
5: Mm-hmm.
6: So I'm here today and I don't need to be remembered. Like my prayer would be that God would be pleased with what happens here between the three of us and the production team, you know, behind the window, and that there would be evidence that we did good work here so that God looks good and that Jesus is known and celebrated. That has to be the mindset. But yeah, we have parents idolizing children, grandparents idolizing grandchildren, meaning that they want the children to perform for them to make them look good. And that's not appropriate. Children are not performers. God didn't give us kids so that we would look good. If you're afraid that you're going to look like a less than great parent because your children are doing something wrong, that might be a sign that you're idolizing them.
5: You know, the thing I've observed in myself, let alone other parents I know, but it is, you know, it's so kind of below the radar sometimes that you're even doing this.
6: Mm.
5: You're not aware
6: right.
5: that you're doing, you're making an idol out of your children, or that you're deriving something positive from their good behavior, you know? And I can remember that. I talked to my boys, you know, there was a couple of good friends that I had saying, make sure your boys realize they don't have to perform because you're the president of Focus.
6: Totally.
5: So, I mean, I just had that conversation with them.
6: Good.
5: You know? I'm not expecting you to be perfect young men.
6: Mm-hmm.
5: I think they took it to heart, but no, they're great.
6: No,
5: they're
6: great.
5: Really good young men.
6: Yeah.
5: But I, you know, that's important for parents, Christian parents, pastors.
6: Oh, totally.
5: Oh my goodness.
6: Yeah.
5: How do you have that healthy conversation age appropriately, you know, with your 8-year-old versus your 15-year-old?
6: Yeah, no. And I think, you know, I love that you were aware of that. And I think that's, most parents are excellent parents. I tell adult children all the time, your parents did the best they knew how to do with the wisdom they had in the moment. Stop judging them. And we can get into that more, you know, later. But I think the parent needs to be alert. Am I expecting something from my children that's making them uncomfortable to be around me? Like maybe they don't want to tell me how they're doing because they're afraid that I'll be either very disappointed and harsh or expecting them to keep up the good work, you know, because the parent thinks, hey, I'm not. See, if you don't think you're anybody who can do anything except that you're a parent, the pressure your children are feeling is immense. And this is one reason they distance themselves from us because they don't want that pressure. So I want to say again what you were just implying, Jim. Nobody did this intentionally. Very few parents do this intentionally. And so what we're here to do is to raise their awareness, right? So that they don't live in denial, so that they can realize maybe this is an issue and maybe I need to rely on God in me to be well and not expecting my children.
5: But in that regard, you created something called a declaration of release. I love this.
6: Good.
5: Describe it and how do we apply it?
6: Right. So for us to realize that God loves our adult children more than we ever could or would, and for us to understand that we can't control. Now that they're adults living outside of the home, or even if they're living in the home, they are adults, our parenting years are finished. Now we consult, guide, coach, mentor, etc. And so the declaration of release is designed to give the parent this opportunity to say, my son is God's. Now, I hope that the son has always been God's, right? But this is different. And I'm going to release my kids, my sons and daughters, to the love of God. And I'm not going to control you. I'm going to pray that God meets your needs for security, et cetera, and that you don't look to me to meet them. I think that's huge. And then we parent strong still, right? We still parent, but we parent differently. We love, yeah. We love maybe a bit differently. And we release them to God. So say it every day, you know, that you're now released to the love that God has. And I'm going to take my hands off of you. And I'm going to ask God to, like, help you. I know the look on your face, for people who are not watching on YouTube, you're like, this is not easy.
5: Yeah, and that's the point there, because we, I would say, over-engage. You know, someone asked me this question, which I thought was really good. If the Lord's plan for your child was to take them through a valley at 25, let's say, so that he could get their attention, whatever that might be, would you be willing as the parent to allow God that maneuverability to get to their soul? Now, we're going to say absolutely. But when it comes to doing it, it's like, absolutely not, right?
6: Right.
5: We're going to save. We're going to intervene. We're going to do the things that keep them from pain. And the irony is, we may be keeping them from a depth of their relationship with Christ.
6: Absolutely. And that's a reason that I would love and be honored if parents of teenagers would buy this book, because we can begin to see the pattern that needs to be established now, so that when they launch, whether that be college, trade, military, early marriage, entrepreneurship, gap year, whatever, they're able to do that well. I think the point that you're making is really, really good. We know the scripture. We know what it says in Romans 5. I've been on the show before talking with the two of you about the resiliency factor, and it comes from going through valleys well. Romans 5, 3 through 5, James 1, 2 through 4 are two of the places. Romans 8, 29, the verse after Romans 8, 28, that all things will work together, you know, for those who love God and live on purpose. All those verses say that the struggle is worth it. That's where we get our biblical character. That's where we get our deeper faith in the God of the Bible, because we experience him in the valley. So if parents have overprotected their children and they've expected their children to look good so that they feel good about the job that they've played as parent, the kids are possibly fragile. They have loved that parents have protected them up until this point. Grab your lunch. Every kid loves that they're reminded to grab their lunch because they don't want to go hungry in the middle of the day. But now that they're 21, 23, you know, 35, they do want to grow up and they do want some independence and they do want to discover how the world works. And they're going to discover that when we allow them to walk through valleys, we pray in the distance, perhaps. We ask, hey, can I help you in any way? Let me know. How can I help you? But we watch and then we praise God for the opportunity that those kids had to grow up. And hopefully it wasn't trauma and tragedy, but it was growth.
5: Yeah. Well, again, I love that idea of declaration of release. Mm-hmm. And if you haven't done that, that's one good reason to get the book, just to see that concept and do it and write it out. Let me ask you this. Funny, I was reading the prep last night and Trent was over for dinner. So I actually went through some of this with him. But you caution parents to listen more and talk less. Mm-hmm. Ouch. And then, you know, making I statements versus you statements. Mm. So describe what that looks like and sounds like. The right. I statement versus the you statement.
6: Right. So it would be like the I statement is, you know, I worry when you don't reach out to me often enough. Okay. Like I worry, or I wonder who you're hanging out with. I love you and we're not as connected because you don't live here. So I'm just curious about who you're hanging out with. That's I statement. I'm curious versus you never tell me who you're hanging out with. Okay. Yeah. So you never, that's very judgmental, right?
5: Correct.
6: That sounds invasive, I think, to adult kids. It sounds like, well, why don't you trust me to just hang? Why do you need to know who I'm hanging out with?
5: What's the outcome of that style of parenting at that level? What will that adult child do?
6: Oh, the you statement will cause them to remain distant.
5: Correct.
6: Yeah.
5: So the very thing you're wanting as the parent, you're not going to get because of how you're interacting.
6: Right. Let me tell you guys, this book was hard to write because nobody wants to hear that, because you can't go back 10 years and change the way you parented. So let me say to our audience, like, thank you for being here. And you did the best you knew how to do when you did it. And now we're going to give you some advice about changing course if you are willing to do that, right? Mm-hmm. So I worry, or I wonder, or I'm concerned because you told me that you had a job interview, but you haven't told me how it turned out. That's healthier. And that, I think, engages conversation.
5: Yeah. On-demand parenting I think of streaming. Is that a show on Netflix?
6: Yes.
5: On-demand parenting?
6: Yeah. Yeah.
5: What is on-demand parenting, and why do we need to be aware of it?
6: Yeah, so back in the old days, you know, we just had the phone, right? And praise God for the phone on the wall. You know, now we've got, you know, we can follow our kids on apps if they allow us to. There's, you know, there's FaceTime, there's texting, there's calling, there's, you know, Facebook, there's Instagram. There's so many places where we can go to our kids.
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0: 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Let's resume now with the balance of today's programming.
1: Dr. Kathy, you have great suggestions, recommendations for parents and adult children in how to help their relationship. Home visits is one of the things that you cover in the book. Now, that's really funny. Because, again, I'm talking experientially. John, you've got six kiddos. So, but, you know, even going by the apartment, to just say hi, you gotta, I've only done that one time, and it was, you know, Trent said, hey, why don't you stop on by, but you got to respect their territory, right?
2: That would be ideal.
1: Yeah,
2: you know, you said you've got to. I think if you want a healthier relationship with your adult children, if you want to have communication that's give and take, if you want them to freely share with you their joys and their despair so that you can still be involved with them, then we respect by asking permission. We say things like, hey, I'm going to be over on your side of town. Will you be home tonight? I'd love to just stop by and say hi.
1: Yeah, it's kind of like how you would treat a friend of yours. You would call and say, hey, you're going to be around Tuesday. I'm in your area.
2: I love that because you just made the comment that your son has delighted in this newer friendship relationship. By the way, one of the things that was really hard in writing the book was finding out that parents who think they did everything right so that they could be a friend with their kids later are now not friends with their kids. And it's been devastating to them. And so again, we do what we can do in hopes that it will turn out well, but it's never too late. It's never too late to, you know, not live in denial and recognize that we maybe were doing some things that weren't great, you know, to ask for forgiveness, perhaps to apologize, perhaps, and for us to say to our kids, hey, could I stop by for 15 minutes? I think what's interesting about that limit, I'd love to, you know, I made your favorite cinnamon coffee cake. Could I stop by? 15 minutes, I'll just stay. And no joke, you guys, that gives the kid the freedom to say yes, because 15 minutes isn't a 3-hour visit.
1: Right.
2: When you don't know, maybe your son or daughter had work to do at home that night, or a really important FaceTime call with somebody else that you want them to be friends with, or whatever the case, they just wanted to go to bed early.
1: I love that
2: idea. Or they had a movie to watch or whatever. And so you set the mental timer, or I have friends who actually set the timer on their phone for 15 minutes. They walk in and it buzzes and they say, hey, 15 minutes, and they leave. Now, if the kid says, oh, stay a little bit longer, like that's fabulous,
1: an invitation,
2: right? But I think the limit is really a blessing.
1: Yeah, that's great.
2: Shows respect.
3: And, you know, Kathy, you said something earlier about parents who don't have a relationship with their adult kids. And I know several, we probably all know several families going through that, where the child is the one that says, no, I don't want the relationship. Mm-hmm. Offer some encouragement to that parent, because that's a really hard place to be.
2: It is. I appreciate that, John. And it is happening far too often. First of all, I want to say this. Most parents parented really well with the information they had at the time. So I don't want every parent to think that they've done something wrong that has caused their adult child to distance themselves from them. There can be influences on the adult kids. There can be any number of things that have happened. So don't look back and think, oh, if only. In fact, I write about the if only and the what ifs. Oh, if only I would have prayed more.
3: Yeah.
2: You know, what if we would have changed churches earlier? What if I wouldn't have sent my kid to a public school? We can do that all day long, and it's not necessarily going to help us find peace and hope in that situation. So I think that's important. Go forward more than look back. If you realize that there is something you've done wrong, own it. Take responsibility for your stuff. And again, I say, you did the best you knew how to do in the moment. And yet, if you're recognizing, whoa, you were distant, you know, you traveled and you didn't work to relate to the kid when you got back from the business trip or whatever, own it. Apologize for that if you feel like you should.
3: Yeah.
2: If sin was involved, ask to be forgiven. I think those things are important. One of the things I'll comment on that might be hard for people to hear is that the research is clear that the more that we helicoptered our children, the more likely it is that they're going to distance themselves from us now. So if you overparented, if you did demand, if you were in control, if you asked every little nitpicky question, if the only mom they knew was the helicopter mom that hovers over the breakfast bar while they're doing their homework, and now they do want to be independent, now they do want to mature on their own, this is how life is supposed to happen, they don't think you can parent any differently. But you can, if you choose to, back off, give them the space and the place where they discover why they are the who they are, and actually find out that you did a good job as a mom.
1: So much of what you're talking about in the book for us as the parent of the adult child is seeing your blind spots.
2: Yeah.
1: But even the statement is incongruent. It's hard to see your blind spots.
2: Yes.
1: That's why they're called
2: blind spots,
1: because you don't see them. In fact, you used a term in the book for the parent, which is the story you tell yourself.
2: Yes.
1: And I related to this one, too. Speak to that idea of the story you tell yourself as a parent.
2: Right. No, I appreciate what you guys are talking about here. So let's say that you reach out to your adult daughter and you want her to visit. And she has said no 3 times in a row. And maybe she even gave you a reason. You know, Katie has a soccer tournament. Or I've got an assignment due for my supervisor and I need to work at home tonight. So there were reasons. But the story you tell yourself is, she doesn't love me. If she loved me, she'd come over. If she loved me, she'd allow me to visit. Or the story you tell yourself is, she has time for everything else.
1: Yeah.
2: But she never makes time for me. And those protect us, but they're lies. Because we've chosen to not believe our adult kids. Now, what's awkward is maybe the adult kid doesn't value you. So the story you tell yourself is, I have no value in my daughter's eyes. She doesn't care anymore at all. That's the story you tell yourself every time she says, no, no, no, no, no. Sadly, that might be true. So then you ask her, like, the story I'm telling myself is that you have no interest in my life at all. Is that right? Well, no, that's not right. Well, then why do you say no all the time? Well, I told you that Katie has a soccer game right. And I had an assignment due for work. And I told you that Jonathan wasn't feeling well. Oh, so those are true statements. So what day in the upcoming week would we be available together to have coffee? Oh, well, I don't have time. Okay, now that just told me that you don't value me. Is that making sense?
1: Oh, it does. So I just feel even that statement feels strong coming from the parent.
2: Mm. But
1: I get laying out the groundwork.
2: Come on.
1: I know.
2: But yeah, we earn the right to say that, right?
1: Yeah, yeah. But it is a different era. A different time in your parenting now where you got to say,
2: hey. It is.
1: I would say it with a little more happiness. Like, hey, do you want to grab coffee next week?
2: Right, right. I'm going to accept that you've been busy the past week. So thanks for being honest with me.
1: Yeah.
2: What about the upcoming week? Can you glance at your calendar real quick? Yeah. I'm free Tuesday and Wednesday.
1: You know what this is reminding me of is, and Dr. Dobson, he talked about this on the old Focus on the Family program, Harry Chapin's song, you know, mm-hmm. Cats in the Cradle.
2: Oh, yes, come on.
1: I mean, it's right there, you know. So the essence of the song is dad, as his child is growing up, he just never has time to play catch or do anything. And then the boy keeps saying, when I grow up, I'm going to be just like him.
2: Yeah.
1: And then that happens. He goes off to college. He comes home. I don't have time to meet with you, dad. Can I have the car keys? See you later. Can I have them, please?
2: Right.
1: And that's a whole reflection on the fact that your son grew up to be just like you. Meaning no time for you, but now in a different context. You're the old guy, dad, and your adult son has no time for you.
2: Yeah.
1: Because that's what you did to him.
2: And that's hard, right?
1: Yeah.
2: So we accept what's happened, and we move forward full of grace for ourselves and our kids. And maybe we talk that through with the spouse if we're married, with even our parents if they're alive and they're healthy for us, maybe a best friend, maybe a pastor, maybe a counselor, say, hey, I'm having a hard time getting through this moment in time.
1: Yeah.
2: And it's one of the reasons, and we can talk about this later, that I do write in the book about how important it is for adult parents to have all other identities solid as well. You're not just parenting adult kids. You're a member of a choir, and you're a neighbor's best friend, and you're a wife or a husband, and you're, you know, a consultant in this way and that way, and you're still, you know, an important person at work. Know who you are so that you don't depend only on your parenting relationship to get your confidence from, if I can put it that way.
1: Oh, without a doubt. And I, you know, this is day one. We want you to come back and let's continue for day two.
2: Great.
1: And we've touched on it, but I don't want to land. It feels heavy a little bit. Mm-hmm. There's hope for you, mom and dad. I mean, this is not the end of the world, hopefully. Mm-hmm. But even regardless of what your adult child does responsively, you doing the right thing is the right thing to do.
2: Yes. Oh, say that again.
1: Yeah. I mean,
2: yes.
1: It's just so evident. And so what we want to encourage you to do is to get the book, understand, especially if you have conflict in that relationship with your adult children. What you're responsible for is improving that relationship. There's no guarantee that the adult child's going to change. But that's not the motivation. It's to be the light of Christ, to be loving and kind as Christ would be, and to do the things you're responsible to do to give the opportunity for your adult child to respond.
2: Yes.
1: Yes?
2: Beautiful.
1: All right. So let's do it. Let's come back next time. Thanks for today.
2: You're welcome.
1: let me just say it, the title of the book again. This should be the motivation for everybody going, I need that book. And let me tell you, we are hearing from so many parents of adult children right now, mm-hmm. the donor community, the constituents that engage with Focus. I know you're living in this spot. Even more serious things than what we were able to get to today. But come back tomorrow. We'll cover some more content. 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
3: 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And of course, if today's conversation brought up any concerns, if this is a space, as Jim said, that you're living and there's tension, ask to speak with one of our caring Christian counselors. Again, our number, 800, the letter A, and the word family.
1: Kathy, again, thanks for being with us. Let's come back and hit it again.
2: I'd love to.
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3: If the only mom they knew was the helicopter mom that hovers over the breakfast bar while they're doing their homework, and now they do want to be independent, now they do want to mature on their own, this is how life is supposed to happen, they don't think you can parent any differently. But you can if you choose to back off, give them the space and the place where they discover why they are the who they are, and actually find out that you did a good job as a mom.
0: Well, that's Dr. Kathy Cook describing how it's possible to have a respectful, healthy, loving relationship with your adult child. Dr. Kathy is back with us today on Focus on the Family with Jim Daly. I'm John Fuller, and we're so glad you've joined us as well.
4: You know, we're talking to so many of you. When I travel, I'm meeting so many parents of adult children now, the 25-year-old, 30-year-old, and it's a whole bouquet of what's happening out there, and a lot of frustration, and a lot of good things are happening too. Not to paint it all in a bad picture, it's just, you know, the whole array I'm able to hear about. But we do want to help you as a parent, particularly, do the best job you can do in being a parent and an influencer of that adult child. And they're, guess what? Here's the neon sign. They're going to do things that you disagree with. Mm. And the question is, what are you going to do with that? Are you going to treat them as a 15-year-old or as a 25-year-old? And believe me, there's a difference.
0: Mm-hmm. And if you missed any of the conversation last time with Dr. Kathy, get our Focus on the Family app so you can listen on the go anytime. And check the website for audio and video as well. And we're talking about Dr. Kathy's book, Resolve Conflict and Find Peace and Hope with Adult Children, Strategies and Conversations That Work. And we're so glad to have her back.
4: Kathy, it's great to have you back. Thanks for being with us.
3: I'm glad to be here. Thank you.
4: All right. So we pummeled the parents last time. Let me just say, we had lots of examples of where we're blowing it, you know, the over control, the things that we do that alienate our adult children. And it's easy to do because we had the best intention. You were very kind to defend a parent's lack of maturity in parenting their adult children. But it's time to get on the horse and go, right? We got to have a better relationship. If you're in a bad relationship or a not as adequate a relationship with your adult children, this is what we want to do, is equip you. So what's on the adult child side of the responsibility ledger? Because you're going to, and I know you know this, you hear from parents, well, it's not me,
3: right?
4: It's him.
3: Right.
4: It's that son, or it's that daughter.
3: Right. Or so, the daughter-in-law, or the son-in-law.
4: Right. So the question in all that is, what's on their side of the ledger? What are they responsible for?
3: Yeah, I actually love that we're starting with that. You know, love your parents. Good heavens. They sacrificed for you. They've gone out of their way for you.
4: Amen, sister. You know,
3: you didn't even tell me to say that. But, you know, we're all imperfectly perfect, right? So the parents have been imperfectly perfect. I want to say to the adult children, your parents parented the best that they knew how to do in the moment that they did it. And you're now judging based on things that you know, things that you think are true. You're watching culture, like, why didn't my parents do that or say that, or why are they the way they are? Well, they are the way they are. Can you love them in that anyway? And can you walk toward them You know, and can you say yes more often than no? Like, they want 15 minutes.
4: That should start, like, at age 7.
3: Come on, no, it should.
4: Say yes more than no.
3: Yes.
4: That's a good piece of advice.
3: I mean, I appreciate that, Jim. We are a family. And what we know here at Focus on the Family and at Celebrate Kids is that God ordains the family before he ordains the church.
4: Yeah.
3: We are supposed to be a family. We're imperfect for each other.
4: We'll call today the tough question day, because now I want to talk about when the adult kids get married.
3: Oh, yeah.
4: And I'll put it in this context because it's funny. I was playing golf with somebody, and he missed the green on what they call an approach shot. That's when your last shot into the green. And he missed it off to one side, and he said, oh, that's a son-in-law shot.
3: Whoa.
4: I said, what do you mean? He goes, it was close, but not what I was hoping for.
3: Oh, ouch.
4: I thought, oh, wow. I hope he doesn't have a son-in-law. But, you know, the point is, it's humorous, but I get it. I mean, it's not what you were hoping for your daughter, or it's not what you were hoping for your son. Mm-hmm. How do you navigate all of that, you know, this new family that you're now part of? And how do you let yourself go a little bit to be less selfish about all that and be encouraging to that new family member?
3: That was a great point. So how do we navigate that very carefully and often silently? You know, I think, you know, when our kids are, you know, in our home and they're beginning to date or they're of that age, I think we pray more for our children to be ready for marriage than we pray for the spouse. I think that's something I say all the time. Most parents I meet pray for their children's spouses. Have you prayed for your child to be ready for that step of life? And then, yes, you pray for the spouse. And you hopefully have taught your kids how to discern. Do they know their values? Do they know family values? Do they know who they're becoming and who they would love to be and the kind of life they'd like to live? And if they know those things, they're going to seek a spouse who will support those things. Now, if they do fall in love with somebody who has a different faith or a different work ethic or a different family structure and you're concerned, then speak up before they marry. Before they marry, speak up and be truth and be wisdom and be love in those moments. If they've married somebody who you think is not great, pray and pray again for the spouse to mature, for the relationship to be healthy. I would pray that you would want them married and that it would be good for your daughter, your son, to be married to that person. And I think, again, we support, we love, we pray, and we say things like, how can I help you? Like, if you notice that your daughter is struggling, let's say your daughter's become critical and she didn't used to be a critical person, you can say to your daughter, you know, Samantha, I've noticed just a critical spirit in you. You're quick to judge and quick to be angry. And you weren't that way. You don't have to say you weren't raised that way. You don't have to make it about you. Mm. You can say, man, that just hasn't been a part of your character. So I'm naturally concerned because you used to be a woman of great joy. I think you've lost your joy. How can I help you?
4: Yeah.
3: Now, you know, can I help? No. But how can I help? Well, you can help by being quiet about it. You know, you can help by praying. You can help by, you know, could we go out for coffee? Or you could help by, could you answer a question? Like, how have you dealt with it? Like, was dad ever mean-spirited? Was dad critical? And how did you handle his criticism? So ideally, you're available to be a blessing of, again, consultant role, not, again, parenting in the way that you would control or force them to agree with you.
4: Yep.
3: And I think another thing that's really complicated about family, you guys, is that when somebody marries, they marry a person, but that person comes with family.
4: Oh, yeah.
3: Right? So there's in-laws and there's siblings and there's aunts and there's uncles and there's, yeah. So we don't know them, so it's hard to love them. But you can love without knowing them, because that's what we are, lovers, right? We love because God loves us. And I haven't found a Bible verse that says, you know, because you know them well, you should love them well. No, you mm-hmm. love because your daughter's married into that family. Yeah. And now you go to a family dinner, Mother's Day, Father's Day, Christmas, Thanksgiving, and you choose to sit next to somebody you haven't gotten to know well yet. And you say, oh, so you're the Aunt Kathy. You're my son-in-law's sister. I'd love to get to know you. Tell me about yourself.
4: No, that's really good. You know, that introduction of the holidays, you know, now these become, I hate to say it this way, but it can be true, battlegrounds.
3: It can happen.
4: You know, where the boys aren't going to be there because they're with their wives' family. There are constructive ways. I've heard of really good resolution to that, that they flip every other year, you know, and they come to our house for Christmas and the in-laws' house for next year's Christmas, you know, and the same with Thanksgiving or whatever. How do you go into that environment with an open mind about the fact that you have to share?
3: Come on.
4: I mean, we're like little kids again. I'm not sharing my son with you.
3: Yes, open mind, absolutely. Like, know that this is going to happen. Like, let's not be clueless about this. And let's be grateful for what we have more than angry for what we don't have.

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3: My friends have made to honor their children, and the children then honor the parents and the siblings by absolutely cementing that one day in January is the family day.
4: And what I'm hearing you say is just get creative.
3: Yes,
4: find ways that meet the needs.
3: Yes.
4: Without disrupting too many people, right?
3: Because it's not supposed to be about us.
4: Yeah.
3: We're supposed to be other-centered.
4: Which is good. You mentioned in the book about prioritize the future over the past.
3: Mm.
4: What do you mean by that?
3: Mm. We have a tendency to look back, and we look back with regret, or we look back and we assume because we did this, this will happen in the future. You know, the past is done. That was one of the reasons that the book was challenging to write, to be honest with you, because I know you can't go back and reparent. So we're going to look forward with hope, hope in God, not hope in our kids, not hope even in us, but hope in God. We're going to look forward. Now, we keep the past alive in the right way, Jim. Like, memories are important to keep alive. Remember when we went to the zoo, like you're with your grandkids, and they're 6 and 7 or 6 and 8. Hey, do you remember when we went to the zoo and you were about 7 and you got to feed the giraffe for the first time? You know, I think memories are really important to look back on and keep alive. But I think parents have a tendency to look back and wish for so much that can never be.
4: Oh, interesting.
3: And then the past becomes less than it could be because we see it with that red pen critical spirit, which doesn't do anybody any good.
4: Well, that's good. The red pen critical spirit.
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1: Thanks for listening to Focus on the Family. Let's resume now with the balance of today's programming. And Kathy, we haven't directly talked much about grandparenting, but that's a sacred calling.
2: Yes.
1: And it comes with some challenges sometimes. So how do we come alongside and help our child and ultimately spend time with our grandkids? There can be some friction points there.
2: Yes, so true. One of the things that I heard about over and over again as I interviewed people was the disrespect that our adult children feel in their parenting realm, because the grandparents come in and

0: Oh, you're letting her eat sugar at her age? Like, we didn't introduce you to sugar until you were at least 6 or 7. Well, isn't it bedtime? It's 8 o'clock. And so the parent wants to
1: parent. The cringe factor.
0: Yeah. Yes, exactly. So the adult parent, you know, the grandparent wants to be involved and is judging the children in the way that they're raising the grandchildren, in the way that they, you know, raise the children. If that, if you can follow that line of reasoning, and it becomes complex. You know, you're the grandparent, you're not the parent. And so you need to learn to be quiet. I would love for our adult children to be affirmed. I would love for the grandparent to say, I love how much you love Bethany. Or I love that you've enrolled Peter in soccer. I think he's going to thrive. He's so body smart. Or to say, man, your bedtime routine with Alice is so calming. I imagine she sleeps really well because you just usher her down the hall and there's just this peace about it. Like, look for the things that you can affirm and keep your mouth shut about lots of the things that you think are maybe concerns. Maybe you ask questions when the kids aren't in the room. Like, I've noticed that you allow for more sugar in their diet. I'm just curious about that. Like, you don't eat much. Have you, you know, and then let them talk with you if they're willing to talk with you. Yeah. But again, I want to say to our listeners that a number one thing I heard over and over again is my parents think that they're the parents, but they're the grandparents. And I want them to be partners in what we're doing, but they're not parents. So again, do you know your grandkids? Like, celebrate the grandkids. Like, do you know which ones are the Wiggles? You know, do you know which ones would want to go to the zoo with you? Do you know which ones would love to go to a bookstore and hang out with you because they absolutely love books? Do you know who you should take to a craft store? Because if they had their way, they'd spend $100 in a moment, you know, in a craft store. Do you know who they are? And then do you celebrate that and hang out with them? Do you send them snail mail? You know, do you do Marco Polo videos? Do you do FaceTime when you can? Again, do what you can, whether they're living near or far, and to relate to them, not as parents, because you're not a parent.
1: Yeah. I'm smiling because of my humor here, because another great colloquialism I've come across is grandparents and grandchildren have a common enemy. The yes. adult children.
0: Yes, yes.
1: And again, it's
0: it
1: just,
0: can be hard.
1: It's just funny in that way. It's casting humor into the situation, but there is, it's, you know, the one thing about grandparenting that seems so different, and I haven't experienced that yet, but you're at far more peace, which should be an indication for adult parents. How do we be more like mom and dad who are kind of chill when the kids are over at their house, hopefully.
0: Yes, hopefully.
1: And, you know, the little things don't get corrected, like the spills and the, yeah, that's okay. It happens. Yeah. But I kind of love that concept. There's something different about the way, and grandchildren respond to that. They feel really deeply loved by their grandparents because they're not on a behavioral tick list. Right?
0: Right.
1: In my opinion, when it's healthy.
0: Right. No, that's a really good point. I think one of the things that can be awkward is, especially if you don't live close to the grandchildren, they might not know you all that well. You know, one of the things I've sometimes spoken about is this reality that we are family, but it doesn't necessarily mean that they're going to love you like they love their parents. They hardly know you. Like, they might even understand that you are the mom and dad of my dad. So my niece, as an example, my niece... It has a beautiful wall of family portraits, and she has 3 young children, and she regularly points out to the young children who all of us are. I only see my great nieces and nephew every other year, but they know I'm Aunt Kathy, and they know that I'm their grandpa's sister, like Peanut is the sister of JD, right? They know that family relationship, and that has really helped me relate with them. And so I think the adult children can do a good job of helping their children understand who grandma and grandpa are and why grandma and grandpa want to spend time with you and why grandpa wants to come to your soccer game.
2: Yeah, Dr. Kathy, we have that declaration of release that we talked about last time. It's a free download online. There are stressors involved when you release and the child comes back.
1: Become a boomerang.
2: So I've experienced that with all of our kids. All 6 have bounced back at one time or another. There are things that went well and other things that were unanticipated. What are some of the stressors related to a child moving back in?
0: Oh, I appreciate your vulnerability so much, John. Could I answer a different question first? Could I just say to our parents that it's not necessarily true that they've done anything wrong? It might actually be the highest compliment an adult child could ever pay you is to come back home. Our economy is terrible right now. It's possible that your adult child has a good college degree had or still has a great job but can't afford to live in an apartment by himself because it, and that's true. I'm not making this up.
1: The $3,000 a month.
0: Yes. And so they need to go somewhere. Mm-hmm. Would you rather have them in a dive with four guys where they're hardly living, or would you rather open up the old bedroom or the guest room or the basement and say to your son, hey, you know, come establish some life here and get yourself out of debt, and then we'll help you launch again. So again, we haven't necessarily done anything wrong that they've bounced back. It's possible that they are immature. It's possible that they weren't discerning and they've, you know, had a relationship that wasn't healthy. And again, they're coming back home. Now, I do write about the benefit of having some type of a contract in place. You know, how long will you be here? And are you expected to share chores? Are you expected to contribute to the finances? Like, will you buy any groceries? I know of some families that don't do that. They just welcome them back home and they trust that there'll be a rhythm that's appropriate. And to God be the glory, that has happened. Other families, because they know the adult child is maybe, you know, takes and doesn't give, and they're concerned about that, that they do establish some kind of policy first. But I think, again, if you have space, what a glorious thing. But still, John, this must be so challenging, right? They've been independent for a season. They're coming back home, and they don't want the parent. They want the guide consultant. They might want the cash bag, you know, but they don't necessarily want the parent. And maybe this is why you have to have that conversation.
2: Yeah.
0: What are your expectations if we say, yes, you can move back in?
1: Yeah. You know, so much of this sounds like conversations to make sure you have.
0: Yes, sir.
1: I think we can underestimate that, especially if you haven't developed that pattern when they were teens.
0: Whoa.
1: And so, you know, getting into that groove as you've talked today, I've thought of those conversations that are important to have, even in the grandparenting space, for example.
0: Yeah.
1: What expectation do you have of your mom and I as grandparents?
0: Yes.
1: What do we need to know so we don't offend you? We want to be in this together with you. So what do you want to tell us that we need to be mindful of, whether it's sugar or movies or, you know, whatever they want. And then you need to abide by that.
0: I love that. Yes. Have the conversation. Show them that you want to be really good team players and then abide by that. Oh, that's the challenge, right?
1: Yeah.
0: Because you sneak little candy into your pocket. No, and this is where the parents need to understand. I don't have to buy my grandkids love.
1: Yeah.
0: I don't have to buy them a cell phone, especially if the parents have said no. And I don't have to bring candy, and I don't have to let them stay up late because I want to be popular with them. No, those are inappropriate decisions that we make out of some desperate need to be loved, but we don't manipulate and we don't buy love. Ideally, that's not what's happening here. And if somebody's listening saying, oh, Kathy, I just did that last week, you know, it's okay. Because again, you didn't know it last week, but you know it now. So I would love for you to stand strong in, you know, your relationship and speak well of your kids and your grandkids.
1: Yeah. You know, Kathy, one of the things that we hear from parents of adult children here at Focus can be any kind of addictions that are occurring. We haven't talked about any of that, but, you know, adult children that are really struggling, not just, you know, launch failure, but they're addicted to drugs or addicted to some other thing that is hampering their ability to function as a healthy adult. What kind of parameters do you suggest parents look at in that regard? Because we've talked about, you know, leaving them to God, and this could be their valley that needs to be addressed and they need to find their way. But I think the Lord's good with providing a rope to help them climb out of the hole. But what does that look like so that it's not detrimental but helpful?
0: Right. No, thanks for bringing that up, and I love the way you worded the question. Again, this is pretty individualized, so it's a little bit challenging here, even in writing the book. But again, do you know enough to know what would be helpful? What have they tried? What haven't they tried? How motivated are they? Are they concerned? Are they angry? Do they feel manipulated by the system? You know, what's going on there? But you have a right as the parent to have a standard and a boundary. Like, you're not allowed in our home as a user. You know, we can't. Maybe you have younger siblings, right? So if you're parenting kids in the home and you have an adult child who's addicted and unhealthy, maybe not even addicted, but depressed in a dangerous way, anxious in a way that would not be healthy to be around the younger kids, you have a right to say, sorry, you can come for dinner, but we can't have you stay the night because you're just not a healthy example. You have a right to do that. You have to decide if that's the best thing to do. And then you say to your kids, you know, how can we help? Can we help? How can we help? What do you need? Help me understand what's going on here. I guarantee you, and Jim, you know this, as the president here of Focus, that they're trying to meet a need in an unhealthy way.
1: Yeah.
0: They have a need for something. They have a need for belonging, and they've chosen to belong to the community of addicted people because they're welcomed there. No, you can teach them that they can be welcomed elsewhere, that you can abstain from liquor or drugs or pharmaceuticals or whatever it might be, and we can be your belonging, you know, and we'll welcome you home, and let's go out to dinner every Tuesday night, et cetera, et cetera. I also want to say to the parents who are listening in this hard moment, your son is more than addicted. He still is creative. He still is your firstborn. He still is a brother. He still is a grandson. He still is a sound engineer. You know, he still is a guy with a heart of gold. Addiction robbed him and is controlling him, but he's more than that. And when he's just like a parent is more than a parent, which is a helpful reminder that you can't rely just on your children to have all your needs met. It's inappropriate. And I think that might be something that we would think about.
1: That's really good.
0: And Jim, what if I would also say that we start by being sad? You know, when you're a parent of a young child, you get to be the problem solver. Now you're the parent of an adult kid, and you might have permission from a child to be part of the solution, but you might not. So can we love anyway? And can we be sad before we're mad?
1: Yeah.
0: And can our compassion for the mess that our son or daughter is in, could that be our motivation to pray more and to love differently and to introduce them to mentors, et cetera? You have a right to your sadness. You have a right to your disappointment. And please don't look back assuming you did something wrong.
1: Yeah.
0: This is where the what if and the if only parenting can kill you. It's possible that you did everything right. And I know what I know. You did what you knew how to do. I write in the book, don't look back with today's wisdom. Since you raised these children, you have read more parenting books, prayed more prayers, memorized more scripture, listened to more sermons, and listened to more broadcasts that focus on the family. And now that you know what you know, you look back and you think, how could I have been so stupid? You weren't stupid back then. You did what you knew how to do. So we look forward with hope.
1: Yeah. Kathy, I love the conversation. And again, the book content is very good.
0: Thank you.
1: And it's right on point for these parents of adult children that are struggling. Mm-hmm. We've covered a lot of the content, but nowhere near all of it.
0: Mm-hmm.
1: So people need to get a copy of the book and start reading it for themselves and dig in.
0: Thank you.
1: And be a student of life about what is true and what can be. And how you need to behave in all of it as the adult, the more adult.
0: Yes.
1: Right? Yeah. The mature one,
0: yes.
1: Hopefully. But thank you so much.
0: You're welcome.
1: For being with us. And again, this is really, really good. And who doesn't want to resolve conflict and find peace and hope with your adult children? The title of your book, which is right on.
0: Thank you.
1: Get a copy from us here at Focus on the Family. And if you can make a gift of any amount, we'll send you the book as a gift and our way of saying thank you for being part of the ministry and helping other families to do well. And we're so thankful for friends like you who support this ministry. Our research shows that over the past 12 months, our joint efforts have helped more than 80,000 parents work through a significant crisis in their parenting. And I'm proud of that. In fact, I have a story from one such parent that said, Focus on the Family has greatly impacted us over the years. Thank you for helping us raise our family, strengthen our marriage, and for supporting and encouraging us in everyday life. We recently became monthly supporters and are so grateful to be part of this wonderful ministry. Well, thank you, Tracy, for sending us that note. And that's it. Doing it together is how this gets done. So thank you for supporting the ministry.
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2: Rainy weather picking up for the Portland area as we're heading through the overnight hours. Even a storm or two forming, our low near 45. Showers and possible thunderstorms likely throughout our Saturday, the high right around 60. Scattered rain early Saturday night, then clearing, a low 45. And we're looking dry here Sunday. A mix of clouds and sun, the high middle 60s. I'm meteorologist Jennifer Naramore on KPDQ.
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1: Lord, why? Why is this happening to me?
2: When crisis or challenge hits, our lives are full of uncertainty. Pastor Greg Laurie says, don't let what we're uncertain about affect what we're certain about.
1: You know, life is full of questions. And even after we become Christians, we still have questions. I can be honest with you and say, I have questions for God. But one day, all of my questions are going to be answered, and yours are going to be too. Isn't that great to know?

0: than 80% of Generation Z kids say they're stressed out. 4 out of 5. 1 in 3 adults lose sleep over their finances. And nearly 3/4 fear the future. Is that the way God wants us to live? Today on A New Beginning, Pastor Greg Laurie brings us a biblical antidote for the anxiety that grips our hearts. We'll follow the example of a reluctant warrior in the Old Testament and see how the same God that gave him courage can give us courage.
1: I want to look at what Jesus has to say to the person who is afraid. And that person might be you. You might come here to church today filled with fear or anxiety. And this is a story of a man who was afraid, and Jesus came to him. This man's name was Gideon. And Gideon was hiding from his enemy, the Midianites. And in his encounter with Christ, his life was changed. He went from being fearful to being faithful, from hiding to fighting, from panic to purpose. And man, you want to talk about things being upside down. Against the backdrop of Gideon's life, we have the book of Judges that introduces us to him. And in Judges 17:6, it says that in those days, Israel had no king, and whatever seemed right in the eyes of the people, they did. Everyone did what seemed right in their own eyes. If we were to put that in the 60s vernacular, we would say everyone was doing their own thing. And that's really true of our culture today. Everyone is doing what is right in their own eyes. So God raised up 13 judges to judge his people through these difficult times. And Israel was going from bad to worse. And when you contrast the book of Joshua, which that's a book of conquest, Judges is a book of defeat. Joshua is about the adventures and exploits of Israel as they obeyed God and entered into the promised land, while Judges is a book of unbelief and disobedience. And so everyone's doing what they want to do. And what happens? Jesus shows up. Jesus always shows up. No matter what you're going through, he will show up in your life. When things are going great and when things are not going so great. I think it's important for us to call on the Lord in the time of trouble. But it's also important for us to give thanks to him when he's gotten us through the time of trouble. I like what it says in James 5:13. If anyone is among you is in trouble, let him pray. Is anyone happy? Let him sing songs of praise. So probably right now, you're either in trouble or things are going reasonably well. If you're in trouble, pray. Absolutely pray. But if things are going well, just remember to give God thanks for that. So it's around 1256 BC, and Israel is reaping the consequences of bad decisions they made earlier. They were to drive out the inhabitants of the land. They were to destroy them, but they half did the job. And the Midianites were left and they grew stronger. And now as time has passed, the Midianites are dominating, even terrorizing the people of Israel. You know, it can happen in our own lives too. We'll deal with a certain problem in our life, but we won't deal with it completely, like a tree. You know how trees sometimes start tearing things apart as the roots spread through your yard? So you got to remove that tree. But you can't just chop the tree down. You got to take the roots out too. You got to take the stump out as well. Otherwise, it will come back again with a vengeance. And that's what Israel was facing, as things they should have dealt with earlier were now coming back to haunt them. But the Lord shows up and he brings deliverance to them through a man named Gideon, because Jesus meets fearful people where they are. So we're introduced to Gideon in Judges chapter 6, starting in verse 11. Read along with me. The angel of the Lord came and sat beneath the great tree at Ophrah, which belonged to Oprah Winfrey. No, I threw that in because you were thinking it. Of the clan of Abiezer, Gideon the son of Joash was threshing wheat at the bottom of a winepress to hide the grain from the Midianites. The angel of the Lord appeared to him and said, "Mighty hero, the Lord is with you." Kind of a funny scene. Here's a guy hiding from his enemies, hoping they don't see him. And an angel shows up and says, "Mighty hero, The Lord is with you. He's probably looking, like, he's talking to someone else. Well, you talking to me? Me, a mighty hero? The Lord is with you. And then Gideon says, well, if the Lord is with us, why has all of this happened to us? And where are all the miracles our ancestors told us about? Didn't they say the Lord brought us out of Egypt and now the Lord has abandoned us and handed us over to the Midianites? And the Lord said to him, go with the strength you have to rescue Israel from the Midianites. I am sending you. We'll stop there. What a powerful text that is. Heard the story of a mother that was reading Bible stories to her little girl. And as she heard the great stories of the heroes of the Bible, Moses, Joshua, Daniel, Esther, and others, she said, Mommy, it seems like God was more exciting back then. You know, and you might wonder, well, why can't I see something like I see in the Bible? You know, you hear of things that have happened in the past. Oh, the Jesus Revolution. I hear about that. Why can't we have that in our generation? And maybe we're starting to have that right now because God is certainly at work. Or you might say, well, God's working in that person's life. Why isn't he working in my life in the same way? God healed that girl. God provided for that guy. The Lord got this other person out of that crisis, but I'm still sick and I still need his provision and I'm still facing a crisis. And that's what Gideon was saying. Lord, why? Why is this happening to me? It's interesting. You know, life is full of questions. And even after we become Christians, we still have questions. I can be honest with you and say, I have questions for God, unanswered questions. But I've learned in life that I cannot live on explanations, but rather on the promises of God. But one day, all of my questions are going to be answered, and yours are going to be too, when we stand before God. And 1 Corinthians 13 says, right now we see things imperfectly, like puzzling reflections in a mirror, but then we will see everything with perfect clarity. All I know now is partial and incomplete, but then I will know everything completely as I am known by God. Isn't that great to know? So Gideon says, why? And God responds with who? As in, you got the wrong question, buddy. Don't be asking why. Be asking, who should I turn to? So Gideon says, why is this happening? God says, I am with you. I'm with you. That's the answer I'm giving to you. You are not alone in what you are facing. And Christ appears to him. Now remember, we're calling these Christophanies. That's a theological term for an appearance of Jesus in the Old Testament. The first Christophany we looked at together was in the book of Genesis when Abraham offered his son Isaac in obedience to the Lord, and the angel of the Lord appeared, who was none other than Jesus Christ. Then we looked at Jacob wrestling with an angel, which turned out to be Jesus, because he said afterwards, I've wrestled with God and I've seen God face to face. Then Joshua, who encountered the angel of the Lord, or actually Jesus, before he went into battle against Jericho. And here we are now with Gideon having an encounter with Jesus. You say, well, Greg, you're wrong because the Bible says an angel of the Lord came to him. Well, actually, it says the angel of the Lord came to him. The angel. That's different from an angel. Now, if an angel were to appear right now, it'd be pretty awesome. Angels are magnificent creatures, and they are surrounding the life of the believer, and they are actively involved in our lives. And in fact, the apostle John had an angel appear to him and he bowed down to worship it. And he was strictly forbidden to do that by the angel. But this encounter is different because first it's identified as the angel of the Lord. And then the narrative shifts and we find Gideon calling him the Lord. And also this angel or the Lord says, I am sending you. So he uses the first person pronoun, assuming divine authority. So it's not an angel, it's Jesus. And Jesus is commissioning Gideon to lead the people of Israel into battle.
0: Pastor Greg Laurie will have the second half of his message in just a moment.
1: Hey everyone, I want you to know about our app called Harvest Plus. 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
2: Well, Pastor Greg has just taken us to the moment when the Lord had commissioned Gideon for battle. But Gideon isn't quite on board.
1: Gideon's thinking, you got the wrong guy. Are you kidding me? I'm the last guy you should choose to do this. Look at verse 15. But Lord, Gideon replied, how can I rescue Israel? My clan is the weakest in the whole tribe of Manasseh, and I'm least in my entire family. Another translation put it this way, I'm the runt of the litter. So not too long ago, I was thinking about buying a dog. My wife is not in favor of this, and she hates sweeping up after dogs. But I was looking at a possible dog because we have friends in the church. They have a chocolate lab, and it just had a litter. They said, you want to come see the puppies? She said, Kathy said, don't buy a puppy. But I went over, and I'm playing with the puppies, and they're so adorable. And some were black and some were dark brown. And I said, ooh, I like this one. Oh, that one's spoken for. Okay. I like this aggressive one. Now that one's already been bought. Oh. What about this one? That one's already spoken for. Well, what's left? And they show me this one kind of sad little puppy. He would just sit there, sort of fall over. Not really, but he was in the pick of the litter. He was a runt of the litter, literally. Now I wish I could tell you, but I bought that puppy and he's a wonderful dog. I didn't buy him. I didn't want him. I don't know who ended up with him. But let me just say, even he would be better than any dog with a word oodle in its name. How many of you own some kind of an oodle, a labradoodle? Raise your hand. Get out. No, don't. Okay, now, let me give you my opinion. And it's not a criticism as much as it's an observation. Because I've wondered, what is with these oodles? What's with the labradoodles and all the rest of them? Because they all seem to have the same collective personality. They're very active. They run around a lot. They don't always seem to obey their owners. So I did a little deep dive and why is this happening? I'm not the only one who thinks it. They say the Labrador, very affectionate, loyal dog. Poodle, very intelligent dog. Something weird happens when you put it together. Oh, but Greg, they're hypoallergenic. Duly noted. Still. Anyway, I digress. So, because I know I'm offending people right now, and there's no point in going on. But you probably know I'm right. But Gideon was the runt of the litter. So Gideon says, who am I? And I love the Lord's response. Who am I? Verse 15, the Lord says, that's not the issue. It's who am I? Not who are you? Who cares who you are? Who am I? And I'm going to be with you. And the Lord calls him a mighty hero. Hey, mighty hero, the Lord is with you. I think Gideon felt more like a pathetic zero than a mighty hero. But God doesn't just see you for what you are. He sees you for what you can become. You know, we see a vacillating Simon. God sees a rock-like Peter. We see a hate-filled, persecuting Saul of Tarsus. God sees a powerful Apostle Paul. We see a frightened Gideon. God sees a military leader, and he chooses him. I mean, to call Gideon a mighty hero, that would be like seeing some kid who can't throw a football and saying, hey, Tom Brady, let me ask you a question. Or finding some kid who's failing in class and saying, Einstein, come up here. It's kind of a joke, but it wasn't a joke. God saw him for what he would be. But before public victory, we have to obey God at home. So the Lord says, here's your first test, Gideon. Before you lead the troops into battle, you got to make a stand in your home. So as it turns out, Gideon's father had erected an altar to Baal. The Lord showed Gideon he needs to tear the altar down, which Gideon did. And then the people were so angry, they said, we should execute Gideon. And the funny thing is, his father was really moved by what he did and defended his son and got closer to the Lord as a result. But he took a stand in his own home. And I appreciate that. And I think it's important for us to never give up on our families, but also to remember this: the hardest people to reach with the gospel is your family. You know, and there comes a point where they don't need any more sermons. They need you to live the sermon. But every one of us should do everything we can to point our family to Christ. So if you're a kid living with your parents, be the best Christian kid you can be, especially if they're not believers. Do your chores, be responsible, be respectful. And that's how you can win your parents to Christ. If you're a Christian woman married to a non-Christian man, be a godly, loving woman. That's how you're going to reach them. The Bible even says you can do it without a word by the way that you live. And for a husband, if he is married to a non-Christian woman, he should love her as Christ loves the church. Even as we came to Christ because of his love for us, you can win that lady over in time, God willing. Don't give up on her. But I would like to say a word to men. How many men are there out there? Raise your hand if you're a man. Get up that muscular arm of yours. Men, God has called you to be the spiritual leader in your home. Ladies, you need to do everything you can to support him as the spiritual leader in your home. You should be able to say, guys, along with Joshua, as for me and my house, we will serve the Lord. Men, husbands, fathers, you should be reading the scripture to your children. You should be leading prayer. You should be saying, we're going to go to church now. You say, but what if my kids say we don't want to go? Say, that's interesting. Get in the car, right? Be a man, be a leader. Set an example. Here's some interesting stats you might consider. A survey was done that found if mother and father attend church regularly, mother and father, 72% of their children will attend regularly when they're young adults. That's pretty good. And chances are your kids, when they're young adults, are going to do the same thing. But it goes on. If only the father attends, 55% will attend church regularly. Sorry, ladies. If only the mother attends regularly, only 15% of the children will attend regularly. These are the stats. I didn't write them. But if neither mother nor father attends regularly, only 6% will remain faithful. You see how important an example is? You see how important that discipline is? So Gideon made a stand in his home. Now it's time to go to battle.

0: such good counsel for all of us. Pastor Greg Laurie is bringing us practical insights from our study of the commissioning of Gideon today, here on A New Beginning. And there's more to come in this message. You know, when it comes to leading our families, it's important to point out how crucial it is that we're following the Lord ourselves. We can't show the way until we go the way. Do you have a personal relationship with Christ? Pastor Greg, if the Lord is speaking to someone right now and they want to come to God to make a change, what would you say to them?
1: What I would say is, He's only a prayer away, which means if you will call upon the name of the Lord right now through prayer, He will hear your prayer and answer your prayer. Listen, if you want Jesus Christ to come into your life, if you want Him to forgive you of your sin, if you want to know that you'll go to heaven when you die, just pray this prayer right now after me. Just pray, Lord Jesus, I know that I'm a sinner, but I know that you're the Savior who died on the cross for my sin and rose again from the dead. I turn from my sin now, and I choose to follow you from this moment forward as my Savior and Lord, as my God and my friend. In Jesus' name I pray. Amen.
0: 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Many of our listeners have heard you mention that.
2: Yes.
0: Statistically speaking, you and Kathy had a high probability of divorce yourselves, and yet you've been married over 50 years. Whatever your secret is, you ought to write a book. How's that for a setup, Pastor Greg?
1: That's a good setup. Well, as a matter of fact, Dave, I did write a book. And now, I've written a number of books on marriage over the years, but this is a brand new book. And it's not just about marriage. It's about singleness as well. And the title of the book is, Am I Doing This Right? God's Design for Relationships That Last. This book is built on tried and true biblical principles. Listen, God has given us the user's manual of life. And the Bible tells us what our roles should be as husband and wife. Let me just illustrate. The Bible says, husbands, love your wives. And it also says, wives, see that you respect your husbands. Let's just think about that for a moment. Women need love and men need respect. That's not to say that women don't need respect and men don't need love. But it is to say the Bible specifically tells us as husbands to love our wives. You need to express your love to your wife. You need to verbalize your love to your wife. Last night, we had a great meal that my wife made. It was ravioli. She hasn't made that for a long time. And I said, This is really good. Well, she didn't hear me. And at the end of the meal, she said, well, did you like it? I said, yes, I loved it. I said in the beginning, oh, I didn't hear you. You know, women need affirmation. They need to be told you love them. They need to be told you find them beautiful. They need that affection. Men, they need respect. Sometimes women will undermine the man, tell him all the things he's doing wrong, tell him the things he isn't getting right. You need to just stop periodically and say to your husband, I love you so much. You're such a good provider. You're such a great husband. Thank you for all that you do. These are simple principles, and there's a lot more like it in this new book, Am I doing this right? God's Design for Relationships That Last. 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So order your copy of Am I Doing This Right? And we'll get it to you as quickly as possible.
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10: The following program, Bless Israel, is brought to you by the International Fellowship of Christians and Jews.
11: The Holocaust was the systematic persecution and murder of 6 million Jews by the Nazi state and collaborators from 1933 to 1945. Nazi Germany created tens of thousands of camps to imprison millions of Jewish men, women, and children. Of the 6 million Jews murdered, 1.5 million were children. This horrific event must be remembered today and every day.
12: Welcome to this special Bless Israel program titled Never Forget, Never Again, brought to you by the International Fellowship of Christians and Jews. Val is a Holocaust survivor who grew up in Lithuania. In the summer of 1940, Hitler's army began its assault on the Russian Empire. The Nazis immediately began to implement their racial laws against the Jewish population, depriving Jews of every basic human right.
10: On August 15, 1941, Val and his family were forced into a ghetto, surrounded by barbed wire and armed sentries.
13: On the 4th of October, the Nazis, the SS, marched into the ghetto. They surrounded our little get the hospital, and they set it on fire. Everybody who tried to escape was shot. So the choice was to burn alive or die in a hail of bullets. The other atrocity took place 3 weeks later. Again, the Nazis, the SS, they all marched into the ghetto. They selected 10,000. They took them away to the notorious execution place, and they were all murdered. For my family and for me, this was a defining event. That's when we lost our faith in humanity. Seeing all the facts, seeing all the evil, unhinged us. We couldn't cope with it. We were completely derailed. We don't know what to do, we don't know where to go, we don't know what's happening to us. The fact that ordinary, normal people could be turned into killers was a shocking realization for us. We had to take on board that the line between good and evil was a very flimsy one, a very thin one, and it was all too easy to indoctrinate ordinary people, indoctrinate ordinary people to turn from good into evil.
10: By 1944, the remaining Jews from Val's ghetto were herded into cattle wagons and taken into Germany to work as forced laborers, building factories for the production of German Messerschmitt jet fighters.
13: We knew, of course, they had a good idea that our life will be finished before we were liberated. Conditions were so bad that we did not expect to survive. We were very pessimistic. And we made a pledge obliging any survivor to bear witness. You see, we had that fancy idea that once we disclose how evil starts and how evil spreads, it will make a big impression and genocide won't happen again. Well, it was all wishful thinking, actually. I survived. I was one of the few. But it was just too traumatic to relive everything again and to talk about it. So, in common with most survivors, I kept silent. It was such a gruesome story. People could not believe it. But I was prompted by my children. They wanted to know, and they were asking difficult questions. Why don't we have grandparents, uncles, and family like the other children? And why do you speak with a funny accent? So we decided, when the kids were about 8, 9, we have to tell them what happened to us. But we had a problem. How do you introduce a child to the idea of radical evil? So we had to modify our story to their maturity. So there you are. The long silence was broke, and we began talking about it.
12: Tens of thousands of elderly Holocaust survivors, just like Val Ginsberg, still live in abject poverty. 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
4: 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Those in need of treatment or medication crisis can sometimes live far from a medical facility. 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
1: Auschwitz, the site of 1.1 million Jews who were slaughtered, murdered simply for the crime of being Jewish.
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4: The fellowship was founded in 1983 by Rabbi Yekiel Eckstein, fulfilling his vision of building bridges of understanding between Christians and Jews. In his more than three decades of work, Rabbi Eckstein helped millions of needy Jews around the world, and he also encouraged millions of Christians to deepen their bonds with Israel and their biblical Jewish roots. It was in his beloved Holy Land of Israel where Rabbi Yekiel Eckstein passed away on February 6th, 2019.
0: In this rare audio recording, Rabbi Eckstein gives an important perspective on the Holocaust and how all of humanity should declare never forget and never again. Let's listen.
5: The Holocaust is not just a concept. The Holocaust happened at a real point in history to real people. I realize just how close the people are to us, and how the events could, God forbid, as much as we say never again, they could happen again. If Israel's enemies have their way, Jerusalem and the state of Israel would be obliterated and pushed into the sea and destroyed. We dare not let that happen. Not under our watch. Hatred and prejudice are not things that we are born with. Man, through his free choice, he chooses between good and evil. My friends, we are witnessing the rise of anti-Semitism around the world today.
6: The neighbors say, "We will poison you, dirty Jews." They say it openly.
5: Terrorist attacks.
7: Police say they were tortured and killed before the final shootout.
5: Time is not on our side. Every Jew who is in need of escaping from the forces of anti-Semitism, today there is an Israel that is the home for every Jew who flees there.
8: This inscription says that Jews should all be stabbed. Jid is a derogatory, negative word for Jew. This is the name that the Nazis called Jews when they put a yellow Star of David. It's the same now.
9: It's very hard to describe for someone in the West. The anti-Semitism that still lives here. Valentina is a mother of five children. And when they went out for one Shabbat in the synagogue, the neighbors, they broke the door, came in, and stole all what they have, and left a note, "Dirty Jews, go out." The neighbors told them, "We will poison you, and you will all be dead. We will accomplish Hitler's task. Hitler lives in our heart," Valentina's neighbor told her. And she's frightened now, so she has to live in fear because they promise her that they will poison her.
5: The nuclear threats, the biological, the chemical threats that Israel facing are growing. The amassing of missiles, of weapons against Israel has risen tremendously. Joshua said, "Who is for the Lord? Let him come with me." This is the moment of truth. This is the time when we need to take a stand with God and when we need to stand strongly with the state of Israel.
10: The Bible says in the book of Isaiah, chapter 58, verse 7, share your food with the hungry, give shelter to the homeless. 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Many live alone, scared, and unseen, but God sees them. 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
11: Christ commanded us to take care of the needy, and to obey God's word is what we need to be doing. And it's great that we have organizations like the International Fellowship of Christian Jews try to meet those needs, to open the eyes of people that want to help. You have to obey the word, but God gives us a compassion because of who he is. And that's the example that Christ gives us. You know, his whole ministry was about healing and helping and understanding people's needs. And that's what he encourages us to do through his word, is to understand the needy people. The people that are hurting, and to want to help is something that Christ gives us.
4: Did you know that in Isaiah chapter 58, the Lord gives 10 amazing promises to those who take action and help others less fortunate than themselves? Oh, God promises that his favor will shine on you, that your wounds will be healed, that he will always be with you, that he will save you, that he will protect you, that he will answer your prayers, that he will turn darkness into light, that he will guide you, that he will satisfy you with good things. And lastly, the 10th promise, that he will keep you strong and well.
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14: We'll pressure moving in to our north end. That'll bring us a really good chance of showers and thunderstorms through the day. Upper 50s and windy, some scattered showers overnight, and low 40s, and then clouds in the morning on Sunday. But we get a sunny afternoon. We're headed for the mid-60s. Nice on Monday. I'm meteorologist Steve Hamilton on KPDQ.
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21: 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Okay, today I'm going to start with a question, so listen up. Are you in pain? Or if not you, do you know someone who is? Okay, well, we have the great fortune of having Dr. Janet McCarroll back in the studio with us today, and she's going to be talking about why pain has become an epidemic in this country and why so many people out there are suffering day after day after day needlessly. Well, Dr. Janet, it's great to have you back on the show. Great to see you again.
22: Oh, it's good to see you too, Chris. Thanks for having me back.
21: 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And for those that may not remember, Dr. Janet is an expert in alternative health and natural pain relief. She's a published author. She's dedicated the past 20 years of her professional career to educating and empowering others to be their own health advocate. She's made appearances on television programs such as Life Today with James Robison, the Christian Television Network, and Doctor to Doctor. She's also been a guest on over 500 secular and Christian radio and TV shows, including The Daily Buzz and Fox affiliates all over the country. Dr. Janet also serves as a member of the American Association of Pharmaceutical Scientists, and she's also a member of the American Association of Nutritional Consultants, and she's created several health formulas now that are literally helping millions of people out there regain their health and wellness. And Dr. Janet, I want to get right into this. I mean, we're talking about pain today. And it always amazes me that, you know, we have the technology to put men on the moon and bring them back again.
22: We do.
21: And yet we can't seem to get a handle on pain relief. I mean, what's going on?
22: The last time I was here, it was estimated that 43 million Americans were dealing with pain in their bodies.
21: That's just astounding.
22: But now that number's doubled to an estimated 86 million American adults. And that's why I'm here today. I really want to talk to you about this epidemic.
21: Well, what kind of pain are we talking about here?
22: All the itises, rheumatoid and osteoarthritis. Mm-hmm. We got the bursitis, the tendonitis. We have fibromyalgia, neck pain and low back pain, mm-hmm. hip pain, knee pain, joint pain. And of course, we have injuries, you know, mm-hmm. and we have the mm-hmm. weekend warrior type things too. Mm-hmm. And actually, Chris, there's over 100 different types of pain syndromes. But the real issue, Chris, is we're failing to get to the root cause of the pain.
21: What's causing this pain epidemic out there? I mean, what is going on?
22: It's just the day that we live in right now. We have more stress than ever before.
21: Yeah,
22: and
21: exactly.
22: That causes pain syndromes ultimately. But I can tell you that there is a real natural solution that can help you get to the root cause of that pain. Mm-hmm. I created my glucosamine cream to take that cream, apply it exactly to where it hurts, mm-hmm. rub it in. It goes in instantly. Because I wanted to give targeted relief immediately.
21: Okay,
22: so,
21: all right.
22: If you're in pain, you want relief now.
21: Exactly. Well, how fast does your formula work?
22: Within 15 minutes.
21: Really?
22: 15 minutes. It's worked for me, my family, and hundreds of thousands of other people.
21: Now, for someone that may be interested in considering your glucosamine cream, I mean, what can it really do for you?
22: Okay, first of all, in 15 minutes, you're going to see a reduced pain.
21: Okay.
22: And it's going to help your body to lower inflammation. And with the inflammation lowered, you're mm-hmm. going to repair and rebuild your joints. That's going to in turn restore flexibility and mobility. You'll see daily you'll begin to regain your life. You're going to play with your children and grandchildren again. You can get on the floor and get back up off the floor. You can exercise. Right. You can lose weight.
1: Right.
22: You're going to get around with more ease and comfort. And sleep, very importantly, if you can start to sleep again, because I know from personal experience that if you're in pain, you can't sleep. And mm-hmm. that's very important mm-hmm. when it comes to repairing, regenerating, and reclaiming your life.
1: And people out there are using your formula and getting these benefits?
22: Absolutely, they are, Chris. I hear it every single day. As a matter of fact, I have a few emails and letters that I brought with me, if you have a moment to hear a couple
1: sure,
22: of them.
1: Sure, sure.
22: This is one from Henry from Ohio. He says, I've been suffering from rheumatoid arthritis for many, many years. I'm 77 years old.
1: Hmm.
22: I've been using Celebrex and Vioxx and other medications, but never had favorable results. I decided to order your glucosamine cream and have been very pleased with the results. I am now pain-free, for which I thank you.
1: Hmm.
22: I also have an email quickly from Florence from Hollywood who wrote, it's a miracle. I'm back to working in my yard and riding my bike thanks to you. So those are just little things that,
1: yeah.
22: that I've gotten, but there are hundreds to back those up. So there is a natural way to do this. And through the course of the show, we're going to give the listeners some real help.
1: Folks, I want to take a moment here to let you listeners know that if you want to try Dr. Janet's Extra Strength Glucosamine Pain Relief Formula, there's a special toll-free number to call. 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Okay, well, if you're just joining us, we've been talking with Dr. Janet McCaro. She's a natural health expert. She's also an expert in dealing with pain, pain relief. But we've been talking about how pain has a devastating effect on our overall health, and now how her glucosamine cream, this is a natural solution, is a way to really get to the, I guess, the root cause.
22: That's right.
1: Of pain in the body. Before we get into that, Dr. Janet, mm-hmm. I'm going to ask you, I know this is hard for you because yeah. this is emotional, but I think it's important for people to understand how you got to where you are today or why, what's driving
22: right.
1: you. And if you could share that
22: sure.
1: story, I'd sure
22: well,
1: appreciate it.
22: It was birthed out of a lot of personal pain
1: mm-hmm.
22: and pain that my husband had years ago. He had severe osteoarthritis throughout his body. At the same time, I had fibromyalgia.
1: Right.
22: So I was really on a quest to find something all natural to help him have a better quality of life
1: mm-hmm.
22: and for myself as well. I mean, I had to function and raise three children during that time.
1: Mm-hmm. Well, let's talk a little bit about what's in your glucosamine
22: yes.
1: Cream.
22: Well, I did a lot of research on glucosamine. I knew how good it was. So I came across the fact that emu oil is a powerful natural anti-inflammatory
1: mm-hmm.
22: and can carry most any ingredient right through your skin and deliver relief to your area of pain.
1: Okay.
22: So I took emu oil and glucosamine.
1: Mm-hmm.
22: I used boswellia, which is an Indian herb that's an anti-inflammatory.
1: Okay.
22: Bromelain, that's an enzyme known to be an anti-inflammatory.
1: Okay.
22: MSM, a natural organic sulfur, that is also just as important as glucosamine in rebuilding and repairing our joints.
1: Yeah.
22: And so I put that all together in a cream that actually has no odor. It's greaseless. It doesn't freeze the pain. It doesn't burn the pain. It doesn't irritate your skin. Goes in. 15 minutes later, you have relief. And so that's why I'm here, to share what I know and share what I have.
1: Right.
22: Because it
1: works. And I have this here, by the way, folks. Glucosamine cream. It comes in a plastic dispenser that has a pump top on it.
22: It's a pump, and it's metered. You'll need 1 to 2 pumps, depending on the area of pain, of inflammation.
1: Right.
22: But sanitary, you know, no contamination. So you don't have to worry about it becoming rancid.
1: Okay. Now, in terms of this getting into your body, then, you're talking about a couple things right here. Not only relieving the pain, but also
22: rebuilding.
1: The rebuilding part. So how does that work?
22: Once you apply the cream to that area that you're going to target, you get the inflammation to go down and the body heals itself. The body heals itself, provided you give it the raw materials it needs. I'm giving you what you need for your body to take over and do the job it was meant to do, and that's heal.
1: Okay. And this is safe. You have nothing that you have to worry about here?
22: You don't have to worry about a thing. If you're taking drugs for pain, it won't conflict with that at all. None of these ingredients
1: do. Okay, I was going to ask that. Okay. So what is then a realistic expectation? If somebody calls today and wants to try your glucosamine cream, what would you tell them?
22: I would say within the first 15 minutes, you're going to notice that your pain is greatly reduced or even eliminated.
1: Okay.
22: And then over time, you're going to rebuild and repair your joints with that inflammation being taken down. That's going to restore flexibility and mobility and sleep. I mean, if you can sleep again, that's where our bodies get all of our recuperative, regenerative ability to heal. And then with that being taken care of, all the things that you love to do, you can start doing again, traveling, exercising, so you can lose weight.
1: Right.
22: You can socialize with family and friends. You can be the life of the party.
1: Yeah. Pain really changes who you are because of all of these other things. You just can't do, or it's very difficult to deal with in terms of living a normal life.
22: That's
1: or trying to live a normal life.
22: Well, you can't.
1: Life.
22: You're right. You can't live a normal life anymore.
1: Right.
22: Your life has changed forever until you get this thing taken care of. And you can.
1: Yeah. And you've got people out there that are already getting great results, right?
22: I brought some more emails and letters if you'd like to hear them.
1: Sure.
22: Okay. Let's see. Chris, here's one from Beverly from California. I would love for you to know how happy I am with your product. My feet and legs are usually in pain from being overweight and on my feet all day. At night, I can hardly get to sleep from the pain. I discovered by applying glucosamine to the painful areas, I'm able to get a good night's sleep. Thank you so much for making this possible. Here's one more, Chris, from Darlene from Pittsburgh, Pennsylvania. It's a miracle in a tube that truly does take away the pain. It works as nothing else I've ever tried. It worked quickly and eliminated all of the pain.
1: Are these kinds of responses unusual?
22: No.
1: Really?
22: They're the usual.
1: Really?
22: They're the usual. I mean, I must say that it does my heart good to hear these things, because I know what it's like to suffer and I know what it's like to get relief. And every time, you know, I get one of these emails or these letters, it just confirms it. Hundreds of thousands of people have used my cream with great results.
1: That's great. Mm-hmm. 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So what do you think, folks? This is pretty interesting, isn't it? Pain obviously is something that is a huge epidemic in this country. I don't think there's many of us, or any of us for that matter, that has not experienced pain from time to time, or maybe it's more serious, more chronic, and looking for a real solution here, understanding that perhaps the pharmaceutical approach is now we know is not the best approach at this point because there are so many side effects associated with these drugs out there.
22: That's right.
1: But looking at it from a natural standpoint, and Dr. Janet's glucosamine cream maybe make some sense here. I mean, this is again, putting back into your body. We do seem to discover time and time again that when you give your body what it needs, it knows what to do with it.
22: It does.
1: Knows how to fix the problem. It's only if it doesn't get those things
22: right. That
1: you continue to have the problem. And again, we've been talking about Dr. Janet's glucosamine cream, and this is a number of ingredients that you put together.
22: Right.
1: And is this good for any type of pain?
22: If you have pain of any kind, it's going to make a difference. I mean, I don't care how extreme it is, mm-hmm. and how minimal it is. It's going to give you relief. Now, if it's more extreme, of course, it may take a little longer. Mm-hmm. If you can take your pain from a 10 to a 5 and on down the line with continued use, mm-hmm. well, I'm telling you, that's very doable.
1: Yeah.
22: So this is really exciting to be able to share this with you.
1: Yeah. Again, I think one of the things that is important for people to understand, because mm-hmm. it's very unique, this is a cream.
22: Yes.
1: This is not a supplement. Yeah,
22: no.
1: There are lots of supplements out there.
22: Uh-huh.
1: And what do you tell someone that comes into your office and says, well, mm-hmm. Dr. Janet, you know, I've tried this, I've tried that, I've tried this, I've tried all of these things, and it did not work. So therefore, the natural approach doesn't work.
22: First of all, for glucosamine or MSM, for that matter, it takes 90 days for them to notice something, if in fact they're going to notice anything, because they may not be breaking down and absorbing and utilizing if you're taking it orally.
1: Mm-hmm.
22: And after 3 months, people give up. People in pain, they want relief and they want it now.
1: Right.
22: And that's why I developed this cream. Again, 15 minutes. And I am telling you, you'll notice that it's going to the good.
1: Mm-hmm.
22: And so I just give you a challenge, you know, try it. You have nothing to lose.
1: Okay, again, we're talking about Dr. Janet's glucosamine cream here. And Dr. Janet, I mean, somebody calls today, gets your cream, and tries it. What should they expect, realistically?
22: Within the first 15 minutes, as you use the cream, you'll notice the pain diminishes. And just as slowly as you got out of life,
1: mm-hmm.
22: you'll start to see yourself come back into life, and you'll see you'll want to call people again. You'll want to talk on the phone. You know, you'll want to go see your neighbors.
1: Mm-hmm.
22: You'll want to go
1: mm-hmm.
22: take your kids to the park. You'll want to walk your dog again.
1: Yeah.
22: You'll want to do all these
1: things. I think
22: it's
1: just simple things. You'll wash the car.
22: The things other people take for granted.
1: Right, right.
22: You'll be able to do.
1: Right. But on the other hand, people want to know that this is not just you saying this. They want to know that other people out there have been in their situations and right. have gotten results.
22: Well, I have letters and emails from people all over the country. Does my heart good, yeah. you know, to hear back. I have an email from Kay from New York. She says, I have arthritis in too many places and recently broke my right wrist. All these aches and pains are lessened within a few minutes of using the glucosamine cream. Your dispenser is easy to use and was especially appreciated when my wrist wasn't working very well. I will not be without this product. Here's one more. I've lost the pain in my knees and I can walk without any problems, climb stairs, sleep at night without pain. I'm so glad I heard about the cream. It makes me want to wake up in the morning. And that's exactly what we were just talking
1: that's
22: about.
1: That's interesting. Makes me want to wake up in the morning.
22: You see what I mean?
1: All right, folks. 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Okay, well, this has been really, really enlightening. We've been talking about pain, which unfortunately is a difficult subject for so many people. And we've been talking about Dr. Janet's glucosamine cream, which contains proven pain-fighting ingredients that not only help to reduce or even eliminate your pain, but also help to rebuild. And
22: that's
1: I think
22: right.
1: that's so important. There is an opportunity here to get on a path back to ultimate health.
22: You know, with pain, you have this what if thinking. What if this isn't going to get better? Am I going to wind up in a wheelchair?
1: Yeah.
22: What do I have? Is this terminal? Is this going to take me out? What's going to happen to my family?
1: Right.
22: What's going to happen to my job? So this is what America is going through. And the stress only perpetuates the pain syndrome.
1: Mm-hmm.
22: And so I'm here to tell you that help is on its way. It's time to take charge. Be proactive. Pick up the phone and try this.
1: So your glucosamine cream is all natural.
22: All natural.
1: And you just rub this right in the area
22: of
1: pain.
22: Put it right where it hurts.
1: Doesn't stink.
22: No smell.
1: Doesn't, and it's
22: not greasy.
1: Won't
22: ruin your clothes.
1: And this is safe. You don't have to worry about interactions.
22: No,
1: nothing
22: not
1: to be concerned
22: all.
1: About there. I meant to ask you, is this something that you can continue to use or should continue to use after, you know, let's say that you don't have pain anymore, but
22: keep
1: you still
22: replenishing.
1: Keep, yeah.
22: If it happened once, it can happen again.
1: Yeah.
22: So you want to keep replenishing all those building blocks that help us remain flexible.
1: Right.
22: So
1: right.
22: There you have it. It works. It works. I'm living proof. So.
1: And what should you notice when you start using it?
22: More flexibility, less pain. You'll have more mobility. You're going to sleep better.
1: Mm-hmm.
22: You're going to get back into life.
1: Mm-hmm.
22: You know, it's funny. I have people tell me the first and second day they use it. They go, you know, I have a feeling for the first time that my well-being's returning.
1: Mm-hmm.
22: I'm going to be all right.
1: Yeah. And there are literally thousands of people that have benefited already.
22: Absolutely. We know that for a fact. The letters don't stop coming in. So well,
1: can you share a few more with us?
22: Sure. Let's see. I brought some more with me here. We've got Pam from Douglasville, Georgia. She says, my finger swelled and my doctor said it was carpal tunnel syndrome. And I couldn't get any relief, so I rubbed a glucosamine cream on my fingers and hand, and the pain was instantly gone. I keep this by my bed, in my purse, and at my workstation. Thank you, Dr. Jana. And Agnes sent this letter. I knit for hours at a time. It takes all the oil from my skin, and my hands were so bad that they were cracked, bleeding, and very itchy. Plus, my hands hurt a lot, too, sometimes waking me up at night. I would use your glucosamine cream on my hands, and I'd have to tell you that it's better than any hand cream or lotions. Plus, the aching and pain have faded, and my hands have never been so smooth. Emu oil also is an incredible skin conditioner, so that's a side benefit, too.
1: Yeah.
22: So, you know, there's just all kinds of things as the testimonies keep pouring in.
1: Yeah.
22: So.
1: Well, Dr. Jana, unfortunately, we're about out of time here. Any final words of encouragement you want to leave with our listeners today?
22: Yes, absolutely, Chris. You know, pain, it can be your friend because it alerts you to take action. But pain becomes your enemy when you fail to take action. And that's what the show is all about. I want to encourage you to become proactive and go to the root cause of your pain. Mm-hmm. And I've offered you a real proven solution that's helped hundreds of thousands of people just like you across America over the past 10 years find relief. Now you can be one of them. 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It works. It works.
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0: and welcome to Simple Faith with Pastor Bill Henry, coming to you from Simple Faith Calvary Chapel in Vancouver, Washington. 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
1: 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This is Pastor Bill Henry with Simple Faith Calvary Chapel here in Southern Washington State. What a blessing it is to be here with you today. Man, so many things happening in the world. We like to take this Friday program, Saturday, Sunday program, just to look at some of the things happening in the world, but also just kind of be a touchstone, if you will, and say, hey, how are you doing out there? Hey, you're being prayed for, and you are. If you're hearing this right now, you know you're being prayed for. I don't know about you, but that always blesses me. We're just studying in 1 Thessalonians, the first few verses, where one of the things Paul tells the people there in Thessalonica, the church, he says, hey, I keep you continually in my prayers. I'm always thankful for you. So I just was like, man, imagine being those people. They're hearing this letter being read. Oh, Paul's praying for us. That, woo. And just know right now that I'm nowhere near the Apostle Paul. But I've been praying for you, and others are praying for you. If you're hearing these programs, and be encouraged by that. Again, so many things happening in the world. I sometimes I don't even know honestly where to start. Yeah. There's so many deceivers out there. I was reading this one story that was really, it was pretty incredulous. It took me aback, and it was pretty crazy. It was about 60 Minutes. And last week they did this program about white nationalists and how you have to, they're warning you about how they help people after natural disasters to advance their racist agenda. Now, it's true that many Christians go to help people in times of tragedy, in disasters and floods and earthquakes, fires. I can think of many different things. I remember even with wars and different things that we as a church have helped and done different things. So now 60 Minutes is warning, oh, it's be careful, white nationalists, help their, you know. Notice they're not warning you about any other color nationalist, but just the white. And so notice, again, they're stoking the fire, basically saying that white people are evil. You know, and as they try to help others, it's never with a good, you know, a pure motive. And sadly, that's what a lot of your far left will say now. It's what is it the Bible says? To the pure, all things are pure. And to the, you know, wicked, if you will, all things are wicked, you know. And so to the corrupt, all things are corrupt. And that's what we see happening. They see us helping people. Oh, it has to be for a motive. And of course, they find out of the tens of thousands of Christians that will go and help in these floods or these tornadoes or whatever. What do? They find one group out of all of them that actually seems to be racist. And it's just wicked. They don't talk about any of the other, except they put them all in at these white nationalists. And, but again, what's a white nationalist? So what, somebody that loves their nation and is happens to be white. So that's racist, right? In and of itself. It's just wicked how, and the reason I'm bringing this up is because Jesus said this was going to happen in the last days. He said that nation will rise against nation. And it's interesting because where it says, you know, that this is going to happen, Jesus basically said that when this does happen, it's you're going to have nation against nation. But in the Greek there, it's basically ethnos against ethnos. So it says nation rise against nation, kingdom against kingdom. This is in Matthew 24, you know, verses 6 and 7. And you have, it's in Mark chapter 13, Luke chapter 21. And it's interesting because one of the first things, yes, it'll be nation, it'll be kingdom against kingdom, which will be the countries, but nation against nation is ethnos against ethnos. And so you're going to see this rise ethnicities fighting against each other. And that's what these news places are doing, these outlets and different, and trying to get us all to fight against each other. Are there racists? Of course there are racists. And should we stand against racism? 100%. But like it or not, wherever you go in the world with whatever race it is, guess what? You're going to find racists within that country. It's not just white. It's not just black. It's not just Hispanic. It's not just, you know, it's wherever, whatever country you go to. I've had good friends go to Japan, and guess what? They've run into some racists there that are racist against whites. You go to white countries and quote unquote, and like Russia, if you go to Russia, it's like you might be white, but are you the right kind of white? And same thing I've heard in the black community. They have friends of mine that are half black, half white. And they said, sadly, I get it from both sides. And so the sadness is, look, love overcovers those things, right? And forgiveness and grace. But again, your far left they don't truly understand what love is. They don't understand what grace is and forgiveness. And so you see these things growing. Now, I want to transition from that just a little bit here in today's program, because I wanted to talk about something that I find very interesting in 2 Peter chapter 3. And it's talking about that in the last days, scoffers will come, basically making fun of those who are looking for the return of Jesus. Now, there are those who say, don't talk about the return of Jesus. That's, you know, basically escapism and this and that. Well, then you have a problem with Jesus. You have a problem with Paul. You have a problem with Peter and John, because all of them spoke about his second coming and that we're to be excited and looking for his second coming as Christians. So now be careful. That doesn't mean we go build a bunker and hide in it. It doesn't mean we go build a monastery and or an island and all this Christians just go. And however tempting that can be at times, by the way, in the world, I get that. But here's the thing. We're to go out and be the salt and light of the earth. And if they kill us, so be it. They separate us. Guess what? Wow. Yeah, they killed Joe. Oh, that's so horrible. Well, yeah, but guess where he's at? He's in heaven. He's face to face with Jesus. He's falling at his feet probably right now and worshiping him. We're still having to go through all this stuff. Really, poor us. And so my point is, we are to be looking for the return of our Lord and Savior Jesus Christ. In Matthew chapter 25, Jesus said, and in 24, it's the good servant that's doing this. That's the good servant. It's the bad servant who isn't looking. And sadly today, though, there are many who are making fun of those of us who are looking for the return of Jesus Christ. So, you know, it's interesting. There's a thing called eschatology, and basically it means study of last days or study of last things. And so there's what's called the eschatological view. What are your eschatological views? And there's some that are called preterists, and they basically believe that everything happened in the book of Revelation, Matthew 24, 25, in Luke and Mark and John, that it all happened around AD 70. When, you know, Rome came in and wiped out Israel and Jerusalem and the temple. Again, if you read through at least even just the book of Romans, of Revelation, there's no way all those things have happened. It's just no way. So we see that's a preterist view. Basically, here at Calvary Chapel, we believe that there's going to be a rapture of the church, that's one of the things, the catching up of the church, if you will. As Jesus said in John 14, 1 through 6, 1 through 5, that basically, look, I'm going

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3: Our Lord and Savior, Jesus Christ. And by the way, Jesus gave us things to look for. That's the weird part, too. When people say, oh, well, you just, you know, escapist or this and that. Well, go read Matthew chapter 24, 25. Go read Mark 13. Go read Luke chapter 21 and so many other scriptures where Jesus is telling us things to look for his coming. And by the way, the rapture isn't as coming. These signs aren't pointing towards the rapture, just so you know. They're pointing towards his second coming, and the rapture is another one of those signs. So the rapture will happen, but as we're looking for all these things to happen, it says in verse 3 of 2 Peter chapter 3, knowing this, first of all, that scoffers will come in the last days with scoffing, following their own sinful desires. They will say, where is the promise of his coming? For ever since the fathers fell asleep, all things are continuing as they were from the beginning of creation. And they go on to, Peter goes on to say, they are deliberately overlooking many facts found throughout the word of God. And he gives many examples. And I just want to say something real quick. When it comes to end times, things, eschatological views, it seems like there's two extremes, right? There's one extreme that say basically nothing's happening except the second coming of Christ. And even there's not even going to be any signs of his coming. They basically say all those signs happened in AD 70. And then you have the other hyper side that says, there's a blood moon tomorrow. And it's been predicted by the scientists for 2 years or 20 years or 50 years because they can tell those things in advance. Oh, Jesus is coming, you know, the next day. And because it also happens to be the Feast of Festivals or this or that. And you're like, oh, man. Again, yes, there's going to be a blood moon. Joel talks about this and things. But it's those kind of signs are going to be signs that are so radical that it's not going to be, oh, well, this is just like another eclipse of the moon or the sun and different things. So these are going to be radical things. The red heifer, they're getting the red heifer together. It's like, so what? Who cares? That doesn't show anything prophetical. Those are the kind of things. So you got, and so you have these people on these far extremes. It's like Calvinism and Arminianism. Why is it as Christians? I think it's as human beings. We love extremes, don't we? And instead of coming, it's like Calvinism, Arminianism. At Calvary Chapel, we call ourselves Cal-Arminianists. Because both sides of Calvinism and Arminianism, both extremes, are right in certain areas and both are wrong in certain areas biblically. And so you have to, one side or the other always has to ignore or twist or, you know, explain away scriptures that are very plain. Yes, God chooses. Yes, God elects. Yes, God has given mankind, men and women, free will to choose or to reject. And so then they say, well, how can both, you know, because then it goes into the intellectual, right? How can both be true? They can't be true. Well, now you're going beyond the scriptures because this is what the Bible teaches. Well, how can God say that he's one God and yet be three, you know, existent in three, the Trinity or the Triunity? And well, God tells us that, so we believe that. God tells us that he elects, so we believe that. God tells us that whoever so will may come and that he's not willing that any should perish, but that all can to come to repentance. We believe those scriptures, and even though we intellectually can't understand how they work, we don't then ignore the rest of the scriptures. Well, this is my position. Well, rethink your position because it's wrong. If we have to ignore scriptures to make our position right, then there's something wrong with our position. That's called hermeneutics in the Bible. So, again, people do this with things of end times, with their eschatological views and things. And because there's the really, I don't know what else to call them, that, you know, they're nutcases that are so far to one side and every little hiccup, every little thing. Oh, it's Jesus coming tomorrow. And the other side, oh, no, he's never coming, basically, and making fun of. We have to be careful because

0: Jesus here, as he's breathing through Peter, the apostle, he warns more about the one side. The one side, basically knowing that, scoffers will come in the last days with scoffing, following their own sinful desires. They will say, where is the promise of his coming? For ever since the fathers fell asleep, all things are continuing as they were from the beginning of creation. Now, notice he says forever since the fathers fell asleep. So this is talking about Christians that are saying this to other Christians. And I don't know if it's Christians or just professing Christians. But you know, there'll be scoffers, and we see that today. I think most of the church is scoffing, at those of us who actually believe that Jesus is going to return, that Israel becoming a nation again, May 14th, 1948, was a fulfillment of, and a continuing fulfillment today, as Israelis from around the world continue to return to Israel. Never happened in the history of the world. God said he would bring them from the four corners of the earth back to their land, not because of their goodness, but because of his faithfulness and goodness and his word above his name. So, and this is just what Paul describes there in Romans 11, is this is the time of the Gentiles. And this is a time when the Jews are to look at us and get jealous, and there'll be a time, and this will be at the end of the tribulation. They're going to look upon him whom they have pierced. We see that in the word of God. That has not happened yet. And that is not talking about a church that has supposedly replaced the nation of Israel. We haven't replaced the nation of Israel. Never, it says that nowhere in the whole Bible, by the way, that we've replaced. It does say very clearly that we have been grafted in to the vine, to that branch of, assuming Jesus is the vine, but to the branch of Israelites. And so we're to be grateful for that. But my point is, all the scoffers, and if I could encourage you, don't listen to them. Don't listen to when people are scoffing and as you're looking for the return of our Lord and Savior Jesus Christ. Because one of the things I love about the book of 1 Thessalonians is that there's this hope that Paul is basically telling the people there in Thessalonica, the church, to encourage each other with. And, you know, take these words, encourage one another. You know, it says at the end of chapter one that Jesus, who delivers us from the wrath of to come. And I just love this, that we're to remember to be encouraging each other with these words, that Jesus is coming back, that we're to be looking for the return of Jesus with great joy. And that part, that's part of the thing that helps get us through these days that we're living in, is knowing that Jesus is coming back. So people are making fun of us, but man, we're out there doing the work of the ministry. We're out there sharing Jesus, and we get more excited. And so as we're excited about the return of Christ, we see these signs happening. We see the falling away of the church. Last week's program, we were really talking about this, that all this sin has come into the church. And like never before in the history of the church, there's been bad periods of the church, but never like what we're seeing. By the way, across the lines, from the Catholic, Roman Catholic Church, to the Orthodox, to the Lutherans, and you can just keep going through Episcopals, Calvary Chapels, even across the board, men and women are going away from the plain teachings of the Word of God and going to where they want to go. And it's in complete rebellion to God. And this is in his own church. And so part of this falling away. So again, we see these signs happening around us. Why wouldn't we be excited that Jesus is coming? And is he coming tomorrow? He could. Is he coming today? He could. Is it another 20 years? Might be. Doesn't matter. We should still be excited, because either way, whether he comes for us today or whether we're here in 20 years or whether we die in that time, we are still his. And we are, he is our beloved, and we are his beloved. And how awesome that is as Christians, and to be excited. Oh, Pastor Bill, you're getting a little excited there. Of course I am. We should be excited about these things. Oh no, settle down. True Christianity is about just this. No, look, we don't live our Christianities on our feelings. We live our Christianity according to the Word of God, by the Spirit of God. But that should also lead us to the love of God. and do all those things from the love of God and with this great love and thanksgiving. Lord, you're so good. You're so pure. You're so holy. You're coming back for us. What? How awesome is this? And you gave us things to look for so that we can be encouraged in the days that we're living in. What? And yet these scoffers will come. Knowing first of all that scoffers will come in the last days following their own sinful desires. And I love what they say. He goes on to say in verse 8, though, Peter, he says, but do not overlook this one fact, beloved, that with the Lord, one day is 1,000 years and 1,000 years is one day. The Lord is not slow to fulfill his promise, as some count slowness, but is patient toward you, not wishing that any should perish, but that all should come to repentance. Goes on to say that the day of the Lord will come like a thief. Look, why is God waiting so long? Because think about it. If you would have come 2 years ago, would you have been going? If you would have come 20 years ago, would you have been going, or would you have gone through the tribulation? If you would have come 40 or 50 years ago, I love that illustration. God is not patient. For him, it's just a few seconds on the prophetical clock. For us, it's years, but for him, and during that time, God is wanting more and more people to not to perish, but to come to repentance. One of the things I love, if you go and read the book of Revelation and you read during the tribulation, man, there's revivals like that have never happened on the planet. And just these myriad of people are coming to faith in Jesus Christ. And it's just a beautiful picture. But at the same time, the horrific things, the persecution, the beheadings, and everything they have to go through is just, and even they're still going to endure the wrath of God to a point. Because they had rejected God before that, rejected Christ before that. So, just to know that that's the heart of our God, and that's still his heart towards us. As we're closing, I had somebody come up to me at church, and they were really sad about some sins they had committed a while ago, even as a professing Christian, and they were still haunted by them. And sadly, that can be part of our, condition, if you will, is fallen people. Satan will always come back and try to remind us of our sin. But what does the Lord say? He says, what sin? I already forgave that. I don't even know what you're talking about. Because the Bible tells us God chooses to forget our sins. And so, again, we don't sin so that God will forget them when we say we confess them. But with the heart that loves Jesus doesn't want to sin and grieves over sin. But don't stay in that grief, beloved in Christ, because that's called condemnation. And in Romans chapter 8, verse 1, it says, there is therefore now no condemnation to those who are in Christ Jesus. Yes, the Holy Spirit convicts us of our sins, but doesn't condemn us. Yes, the Lord chastises those whom he loves, but he doesn't condemn us any longer, because that was all on the cross with Jesus Christ. Hey, we're at the end here. May the Lord bless you. May he keep you, make his face shine upon you. And as I always like to close with, we'll see you here, there, or in the air. God bless you.
1: 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That's 833-294-7223. And if you'd like to write us, we love hearing from you that way as well. 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
13: For many Christians around the world, attending church has become nothing more than a Sunday morning exercise. 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This weekend on Insight for Living, Chuck Swindoll presents a refresher course on spiritual growth. 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
14: Even though I'm a preacher, I'm convinced a church is not just a gathering of people who sit and listen to one person preach. It's not that at all. As important as the message is, it is only part of what happens in the local church. In addition to a pulpit ministry, there is an essential ministry that occurs on the personal level in each Christian's life, or perhaps I should say, should occur. One person's life touches the life of another, who then touches the lives of people in his or her sphere of influence, those whom the originator would never have even known. To make things even more exciting, those recipients in turn touch the lives of others also. Dr. Dwayne Litfin, former president of Wheaton College, calls this the endless chain of Christian discipleship. The Navigators call this the ministry of multiplication. Both are correct. Now, why do I say all of this with such conviction? Well, partly because I'm the product of this kind of discipleship. I have been personally mentored. There have been men in my life, some of whom you would not even know if I mentioned their names, who have made a major difference in my life, the way I live, the way I read the Word of God, even the way I deliver the message. They saw potential where I didn't. They encouraged me to become something more than I was. They reproved me, and they corrected me. They encouraged me. They affirmed me. They modeled what I longed to become. They saw the most potential in me where I often saw the least. Another of my mentors, the late Dr. Howard Hendricks, said that every Christian needs at least three individuals in his or her life. We need someone who has come before us, who mentors us. We need another beside us who shares our burden. And we need someone beyond us whom we're mentoring. This process has been occurring ever since Jesus began it with his disciples. As we talk today about strengthening your grip on discipleship, we need to focus our attention on what the Lord said in his Great Commission as found in the 28th chapter of Matthew. I like the way the New Living Translation renders verses 16 through 20. Listen carefully. Then the 11 disciples left for Galilee, going to the mountain where Jesus had told them to go. When they saw him, they worshiped him. But some of them doubted. Jesus came and told his disciples, "I have been given all authority in heaven and on earth. Therefore, go and make disciples of all the nations, baptizing them in the name of the Father and the Son and the Holy Spirit. Teach these new disciples to obey all the commands I have given you. And be sure of this, I am with you always, even to the end of the age. And now I'll turn next in my Bible to the book of Mark, chapter 3, verses 13 and 14, where we read, "Afterward, Jesus went up on a mountain and called out the ones he wanted to go with him, and they came to him. Then he appointed 12 of them and called them his apostles. They were to accompany him, and he would send them out to preach." Being a disciple does have a price tag, and Jesus spelled that out for us in the 14th chapter of Luke, verses 25 to 33. A large crowd was following Jesus. He turned around and said to them, "If you want to be my disciple, you must hate everyone else by comparison, your father and mother, wife and children, brothers and sisters, yes, even your own life. Otherwise, you cannot be my disciple. And if you do not carry your own cross and follow me, you cannot be my disciple. But don't begin until you count the cost, for who would begin construction of a building without first calculating the cost to see if there is enough money to finish it? Otherwise, you might complete only the foundation before running out of money, and then everyone would laugh at you. They would say, 'There's the person who started that building and couldn't afford to finish it.' Or what king would go to war against another king without first sitting down with his counselors to discuss whether his army of 10,000 could defeat the 20,000 soldiers marching against him? And if he can't, he will send a delegation to discuss terms of peace while the enemy is still far away. So you cannot become my disciple without giving up everything you own."
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14: Now, some time ago, we began a series which we have called Pulpit Talk. We've addressed the issues that the church is experiencing, and we have done it up front. Not the things we feel will be needs and issues, but things that are. We began with a talk on priorities. We talked about the importance of our ministry being biblical, that our ministry ought to be authentic and gracious and relevant. If at any time one of those four ingredients is missing, we're getting off target. So we emphasize the value of staying with our priorities. With those priorities in mind, we launched the second time around the subject of involvement, and we challenged all of us to guard against being isolated believers. The tendency of our times is to become isolationists, to sort of become our own person and care little, need little that has to do with others. We don't want that around here. If that is your goal in life, you don't belong here. We don't want to become a great, big, giant, uninvolved body of onlookers who come like people in a stadium to watch it happen. Somehow, we want the Spirit of God to move within our midst and to help all of us see ourselves as mutual ministers with one another, not people who come to watch someone minister. So we dealt thirdly with encouragement, and our ministry, we hope, will take on more and more of that. Not people who destroy and discourage others, but people who help construct other lives. People who have healing in their hearts. who care about people in need and hope, if possible, to lift the burden rather than add to the weight on others' shoulders. Then we got very serious the fourth time. We talked about purity, personal moral purity. We allowed God to speak through 1 Thessalonians 4 as he addressed directly the issue of being people who don't compromise with their marital fidelity. If you are single, you don't compromise in your sexual life. You remain morally pure until and if God brings you into marriage. Purity is a vital part of the Christian's mark. It's one of our symbols, or it should be, and has been throughout time. When we compromise morally, we lose our distinctive. So we dealt with purity up front. The fifth time, we talked rather boldly about money. Not just giving money to a church, but seeing our money as a gift from God and everything we make as having come from God and all of it being a part of his possession entrusted to us. We talked about saving. We talked about borrowing. We talked about coveting. We talked about investing. And we talked about giving. We saw in 1 Timothy chapter 6, three categories that relate to money. Those who don't have it and their problem with covetousness. Those who desire to get rich and the problem with traps that we fall into with greed. And those that have plenty of money and the wisdom needed in using it. Last time we dealt with a personal matter of honesty and we called it integrity. The value of being people who are honest. We keep our word. We keep our promises. We pay our bills. We don't fool around when it comes to something we have stated would be true of our lives. Therefore, we hate phoniness and wearing masks. We shoot for that which has integrity in the heart of it. Today, we're covering a theme that I fear might lose a little of the punch of this series, the theme of discipleship. The reason I fear that is because it is the N word. I don't think I read a dozen articles on the subject of ministry that did not either imply or directly address the subject of discipleship. It is an overworked and overused term, but I'm going to be rather bold in saying it is an underapplied concept. Even though you and I have heard a lot about discipleship, and even though we're now familiar with the word, if the truth were known, most of us still are not discipling. Most of us are still spectators when it comes to ministry. That is not only unwise and unhealthy, it is unbiblical. Matthew chapter 28 is the chapter that includes the final words of Jesus before he ascended from the earth. His last will and testament has been called the Great Commission, which is another way of saying his final challenge to the people that are left to carry on in his place. Most of us could quote the words in verses 19 and 20, for we have heard them all our Christian lives. But right in the center of this, quote, Great Commission, unquote, there is discipleship that most of us have missed. Beginning our reading at verse 16, we find Matthew 28 saying, but the 11 disciples proceeded to Galilee, to the mountain which Jesus had designated. And when they saw him, they worshiped him. But some were doubtful. It might encourage some who read these words, by the way, to notice that after 3 years and more, eyeball to eyeball, shoulder to shoulder, life to life, face to face with Christ, to the very last minutes he was on the earth, some still doubted. That's understandable. A lot of things were deep and mysterious, strange to them, right up to the end. So they still wondered how it all fit together. If you're a struggler, you're in good company. So were some of the disciples. Some still doubted. And Jesus came up and spoke to them saying, all authority has been given to me in heaven and on earth. Go therefore and make disciples of all the nations, baptizing them in the name of the Father and the Son and the Holy Spirit, teaching them to observe all that I command you. And lo, I am with you always, even to the end of the age. There it is, big as life. Make disciples. Now, if I read this correctly, as Matthew originally wrote it, there is one major action word. Everything else sort of supplements that one major word of action. The major word is make disciples. Now, to do that, you have to go. You need to baptize. You must teach. But the major emphasis of his final word to his church was make disciples. Question. Are you making disciples? Oh, I'm going. I'm witnessing. Are you making disciples? I've been involved in evangelism since I was in the family of God. Are you making disciples? You don't realize how many hours I have taught the scriptures to classes. Are you making disciples? If the answer is no, you are not fulfilling the Great Commission. Now, I don't mean to be needlessly offensive in making it sound like that, but I think unless we see it like that, it'll never come through to us. We will do anything but make disciples, because making disciples requires personal involvement. You see, I think a number of people live under the mistaken impression that Jesus held mass crusades. And he won a lot of converts to Christianity, so that by the time he left the earth, there were thousands of people who had been led to Christ because he met with them in places around that first century time. No, there were a few occasions when the scripture records that he did have those mass meetings, but his time was spent with a handful of 11 or 12 men. Before we stop off at Luke 14, I'd like to have you go to Mark chapter 3. So it's just a few more pages on. I'd like you to see how this all started. We're going to go back in time some 3 years, and we're going to see Jesus Christ as he begins his ministry. Now, when we do this, you need a little orientation. The world of Jesus' day was a religious world. There were Sadducees, there were Pharisees, there were scribes, there were religious pros. There were people who knew the synagogue talk, and they met faithfully every Saturday. They kept lists in their minds of people that did and did not do the things they expected and required. They had a system of do's and don'ts that would just outrank any legalist today. The religionist of that day was hardcore. And he was zealous. He was determined to get people into the religious rigmarole of their day. Jesus came and cut a new swath. He didn't fit into their system. In fact, he saw right through it. And he called a spade a spade. Rather than meeting with them, he called his own band together. And of all things, not one of them was a religionist. Not one. One man had been fishing. Another was fishing along with his brother. There was a man who was in the tax gathering business, and another was in his own personal work. Several of them, we don't even know what their profession was, if they had one. Not one was really impressive. But verse 13 of Mark 3 tells us he went up to the mountain and summoned those whom he himself wanted. I don't exactly know how that happened. I rather expect that Jesus, looking out over a group of people in a period of time, picked and chose different ones and said, in this summons, wouldn't you be mine? Wouldn't you give up your profession and become a part of this God movement that I'm a part of, I'm the leader of? Wouldn't you follow me and trust me for job security and retirement benefits? Wouldn't you be willing to do that? And they did. They were summoned, and it says in verse 13, they came to him. Now, when they got to the mountain together and he looked out over this group, it says he appointed 12. Here again, I'm not exactly sure what that means. Perhaps it's at this time he gets down specifically and says, gentlemen, I'm not talking about just part of your time being spent doing this. I'm telling you, I want you to be committed to me. I want it to change your whole profile. I want it ultimately to alter your attitude. I want it to affect the way you make decisions. I want it to make an impact in your home. I want it to so revolutionize you that you are not like you have ever been before spiritually. I want you to be one of the 12. Right about now, some of you are probably thinking, oh, those guys must have been very, very bright to have been chosen. I mean, to have been picked among the 12, what an honor to become one of Jesus' own choices. Robert Coleman, in my estimation, has written the finest book on discipleship that I have ever read. It's called The Master Plan of Evangelism. And in the book, I quote a few things Coleman says. It all started by Jesus calling a few men to follow him. The initial objective of Jesus' plans was to enlist men who could bear witness to his life and carry on his work after he returned to the Father. Now keep listening. What is most revealing about these men is that at first they do not impress us as being key men. None of them occupied prominent places in the synagogue, nor did any of them belong to the Levitical priesthood. For the most part, they were common laboring men, probably having no professional training beyond the rudiments of knowledge necessary for their vocation. Perhaps a few of them came from families of some considerable means, such as the sons of Zebedee. But none of them could have been considered wealthy. They had no academic degrees in the arts and philosophies of their day. Like their master, their formal education consisted only of the synagogue schools. Most of them were raised in the poor section of the country called Galilee. Apparently, the only one of the 12 who came from the more refined region of Judea was Judas Iscariot. By any standard of sophisticated culture then and now, they would surely be considered as a rather ragged aggregation of souls. I like the way Coleman puts it. That makes us all feel comfortable. We at least fit there in a rather ragged aggregation of souls. Not many noble, not many high, not many mighty, not many significant, not many impressive, says Paul, but God chose people like you and me and appointed us to be his own. So he appointed them to be among the 12. Now verse 14, one of my favorites in all the New Testament. And he appointed the 12 that they might be with him and that he might send them out to preach. There was a summons. There was an appointment. There was an association, which we will call involvement with Christ. And then there was service. One of the greater mistakes the church of this generation makes is snapping people quickly from the birth process and putting them in places requiring maturity prematurely. How many of us went through that and lived through the frustration of serving Jesus Christ before we were ready? We heard one of our missionaries talk about the difficulties connected with the premature birth of their little boy, Alan. And we all understood that baby needs care, needs time, needs attention, needs assistance. Spiritually speaking, we too need time to heal, to get on our feet. We need time with Jesus Christ. Then we're ready to preach. Then we're ready, better ready to serve. The Church of Jesus Christ has become so all fired, involved with service, service, service, that very few feel they have the time to just spend time with Christ. The vital role of discipleship has been lost in the mass hysteria of our concept of Christianity.
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19: Welcome to another edition of the Sound of the Pacific Northwest. And I know this is the time for you, Luciana, to talk about the race. We have a race tomorrow, right?
20: Yes, it's the first one of the season. But not only that, Pedro. The very first race is at 8:30 a.m. It's my team competing.
19: I'm not waking up.
20: No, you're not. I know. You don't have to. I do. I'll be getting up at 4 so that I can make it in time.
19: Do you realize that it's Saturday and we are supposed to rest?
20: That's what, do you want me to go race in the middle of the week instead of work?
19: But can you tell them, hey, it is Saturday, we worked hard the entire week, can we start this at noon, for example? Just in case people don't know, what kind of race are we talking about?
20: Yes.
19: Because we're mentioning a race and we don't know what it is.
20: Yes. So since 2023, I've been part of a Dragon Boat team. Mm-hmm. A Dragon Boat holds 22 people. 20 of them are paddling left and right. Uh-huh. And one of them is drumming at the front, and the other one is steering the boat in the back.
19: And the drummer is just to keep the tempo.
20: Yeah, the drummer is basically relaying the tempo.
19: It's not a real drum set. We have a full drum set on top of the boat.
20: No, you would like that,
19: that'd
20: right?
19: That'd be amazing, yeah.
20: No. What the drummer does is relay the rhythm that the two people in front are marking for the whole boat.
19: Okay.
20: And so sometimes I drum. I'm not going to be drumming in this race except for community teams. Basically, let's say Salem Media Seattle wants to send a team and everyone wants to paddle. So some people step in and go like, okay, I can drum for you guys.
19: The team would be you, me, and the engineer. That's it.
20: We cannot participate in this race.
19: And I will be drumming. So anyhow, and you are representing
20: Survivor Saki. We are the Team Survivor Northwest Dragon Boat Team. So our boat is completely made up of women who have been diagnosed with cancer. Uh-huh. You are considered a survivor the day that you are diagnosed until the day you die.
19: Okay.
20: And hopefully that's a very long time from when you get diagnosed. And maybe because of dragon boating, for many women, that is a long time after.
19: I know,
20: some of them are racing well into their 80s.
19: I was going to say, you have participants there that are like over 80.
20: Yes, and they are in such great shape. They put us to shame, the youngest like me at 55.
19: Well, that's fantastic. Well, good luck. Hopefully, you get a gold medal.
20: They give you medals. Last year in this race, my team got a silver medal.
19: Uh-huh.
20: And I got a gold medal with a community team. That's why I like drumming with community teams. Cause
19: please tell me we can sell it at a certain point whenever money is tight.
20: Do you really think they're using gold? So it's supposed to be a really fun weekend. And this is the fun part. This race is in Tacoma at Thea Falls on Saturday. And then after that, you pick me up and we have to go to Port Angeles.
19: I got to play in Port Angeles this weekend. Yeah. Great show in Port Angeles.
20: Crazy weekend.
19: Yeah. Well, you know, we're still young, so let's do as much as we can.
20: I don't think so.
19: We're going to be stopping. There's going to be a point in our life in which we won't be able to do all these crazy things. So let's just do them.
20: Yeah, I believe it's right now. I don't know how we're doing them.
19: Okay, let's talk about today's show. Who do we have on today's show?
20: Today in the show, we have Rule Bland, who's the head coach of Saki Paddling Club. And Survivor Saki is part of Saki Paddling Club. So, Rule Bland, welcome to the Sound of the Pacific Northwest.
17: Oh, thank you very much for having me.
19: What is Survivor Saki?
17: Survivor Saki is an amazing group of women who've come together. They are all survivors of cancer of all kinds. Mm-hmm. And they come together and paddle in a dragon boat and have that shared experience. And Luciana will be the first to tell you about the amazing relationship they have, a support group who just gets out there and just does their thing and really moves the needle and just get out there and have fun. And some of them even want to get out there and get super competitive. Mm. And now they're competing at a world level.
19: Is it a difficult sport to pick up from someone that doesn't know how to do it?
17: No, I would say it's a very easy sport to pick up. I have people who have never been sportier in their whole life, and then within an hour I can have them paddling very proficiently. I've got people in their 60s, 70s and 80s who have never been sporty, who are picking it up for the first time. So anyone can do it.
20: This is how it went for me. Mm-hmm. I didn't know anything about dragon boating or anything, but something in my head was going on that I wanted to do something with water. And someone told me about this dragon boat, and I was like, what the heck is that? I had no idea. I didn't even know if I would like it. I registered for Saki, mm-hmm. and I met Rula. So the very first day, Rula is explaining outside of the water how you grab the paddle, how you sit on the bench, how you paddle, all that before you get to the water. So by the time you get to the water, you have some idea of how to
19: Rula,
20: do it.
19: And a side question. When you saw Luciana, you were like, no, there's no case with this woman. We cannot have her on the team.
17: Oh, no. When I first met her, I thought she's a ball of energy.
20: You see? So she gives us all this introduction, uh-huh. and I go in the boat, and it's intense. And then someone tells me about the Survivor team, and I'm like, I'm going to give them a try. Well, turns out I get in the boat, and I absolutely love that group. Like, I was like, this is my family. And from then on, I just paddle with Survivor like every weekend, mm-hmm. and every Tuesday night, I show up because it's a great sport. And I've never been like part of a team. Maybe in elementary school, I was part of a team, but since then, I've never practiced a sport like this, and it feels so good to be part of something bigger than yourself.
19: The technical aspect of it, do you need to register? How do you do it? What is the process for you to become
20: There's
19: a member
20: a website.
19: Of this family?
20: Uh-huh. It's very easy. You go to the website. This is what I did. I went to clubsaki.com. Mm-hmm. I registered, and you get 3 free trials.
19: Okay.
20: So let's say you want to try it, but you're not really sure if this is for you or not. You get to try it for free 3 times, and you get to dragon boat, outrigger canoes, and stand up paddle boarding. Once you start, you're hooked immediately. What is it about dragon boating that hooks you up like that, Rula?
17: Look, I would say, I mean, firstly, you can't go past just being out on the water on a beautiful day, right? Mm-hmm. Seeing the mountains in the background. But it's just addictive. Just being able to do something in combination with a bunch of people that you love hanging out with around you, working towards a common goal, just being able to zone out from a crazy day at work. You know, there's something for everybody, you know, whether or not you just want to just come out and hang out on the water and relax from a crazy day of work, or whether or not you want to just get good exercise, or whether or not you do want to be competitive. There's something for everyone, yeah. you know.
20: I also like the fact that it's so intergenerational. We have young people in their 20s paddling with people in their 50s, in their 80s. And it doesn't matter. We are all at the same level in a way.
17: Yeah, it's really good to see everyone coming together. I mean, we do have our different age groups for racing, but it's wonderful that, you know, it's just one big family. And like many big families, you may not love everyone, but because there's so many of us, there's bound to be someone you like to hang out with.
19: Let me ask you this, and again, a side question. Is Luciana on the side that everybody likes her, or on the side that
20: they steer away from me, Pedro, believe me.
19: Oh.
20: Oh, there she comes with questions and ideas.
19: And Rula, you've been doing this for a long time. Can you tell us what it feels like?
17: It's quite inspiring. I've been doing this for a very long time. I'm not always coaching the Survivor crew, but these ladies are quite inspirational, and the energy and the enthusiasm, it's magnetic. So yeah, and just a bunch of fun. They are always just having fun first and foremost, you know. They never take themselves seriously, but they know how to get down to business when it counts.
19: Wow.
20: It's a really fascinating sport, and I want to bring up something that Rula mentioned, that people start paddling and then all of a sudden they realize they can't.

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3: Is our senior C group, which means 60 plus, ages 60 and over, won a medal as well at nationals. So they get to represent as well. Basically, every country gets to send 5 teams in each age category in the 20-person boat and 2 teams in the 10-person boats to this competition. So there are a lot of club crews that potentially can come to this World Championships from all around the world.
4: And has Sakit participated before in other competitions worldwide?
3: For the World Championships, we have not participated. We had the opportunity once before in 2020, but we all know what happened in 2020.
5: Yes, believe it or not, they were going. Was it in France in that occasion?
3: That's correct. It was Isle of Man in France. And now, at that time, our senior C women were holding the mantle to take there and training hard. But unfortunately, it got cancelled. So here we are again, trying again.
4: Wow. So you're the best in the world. So after that is what?
5: We might be. Who knows?
4: What I'm saying, if you guys win, what is it? Like autographs, fame, like invitation to Tonight Show, stuff like that?
5: I don't know if Rula and I are going to give you another interview, Pero. That's simple. By the way, Rula, something worth mentioning is that another team would have qualified for Worlds if it wasn't because that category doesn't exist in Worlds, right?
3: That is correct. Our senior D women, that's our 70 plus crew, actually got gold at nationals last year. But unfortunately, on the world stage, that age category is not recognized yet. There's a lot of things happening behind the scenes to try and get that at the next round of competition. But for now, it's not. So unfortunately, our senior D women were not able to go to Worlds this year. But they have been working very, very, very hard. And a few of them have joined our senior C 60 plus crew.
5: And some of them are also in Survivor Saki. So they will get a chance. But how unfair. They are gold medalists.
4: Of course. Yeah. I don't know if you are aware, Rula, but gas is very expensive these days. Very expensive. Oh. Plane tickets are incredibly expensive. How are you guys going to afford a trip to Taiwan? I mean, it's not like you just go on a bus. No, you had to take a plane, unfortunately.
5: We cannot paddle all the way there in our dragon boat.
4: Is there a way to raise
3: that? We wish. Yeah, we're taking 42 members over to Taiwan. And yes, plane tickets. Oh my gosh, there are so many expenses involved. Mm-hmm. And we're lucky to have a handful of paddlers with deep pockets, but we have a bunch of paddlers that are hard at work trying to do fundraising in many different ways. They're selling scarves, hand-dyed silk scarves. We're doing raffles. We're doing car washes. But there are a couple of ways that I would love to quickly mention on how people and companies could help us out with our fundraising. And one of the big ones is a corporate team bonding events. We've had companies like Expedia, Boeing, oh my gosh, Google, different corporate companies wanting to have a fun day out with their various teams. And dragon boating is the ultimate team bonding sport. So we can organize events for companies, whether it's just a 1 or 2 hour event with a lunch, or maybe a whole race day for 130 staff. We've done it all. So that's something that if any companies or, you know, managers out there are looking for something a little bit more unique than, you know, taking your team out to a movie, I can highly recommend dragon boating. So
4: that'd be fun. That's an awesome idea. Bill Gates, Bill, if you're listening to this broadcast right now, just take those poor guys at Microsoft that work so hard, at least for a couple of hours, just to be outside in the water, maybe pass by your house. Doesn't he live there by the water?
5: Oh, yes.
4: Yeah.
3: Absolutely, yeah.
5: I like that idea. And like Rula said, we are selling car wash coupons. Mm-hmm. We are

0: selling scarves that we get together and we dye ourselves.
1: Is there an event coming up that you guys can promote?
0: Yes, we're going to be selling scarves at the Seattle Dragon Boat Festival, mm-hmm. where we are also going to be racing. So don't ask us how we're going to manage all that. And then on June 20th, we're going to be at the Mount Baker Summer Festival selling our scarves. We keep on posting these events on our website, so you can go to clapsaki.com and you're going to find the story about the trip to Taiwan. And you can find those events, but you can also find a way to buy those scarves online. So just clapsaki.com, you're going to find all this information and all the information that Rula was talking about, how to register to become a member, how to register your team for a fun corporate event, how to become a member of Club Saki so that you can join us and go to the water and see if you like it.
1: And by the way, you guys have a competition, a race this weekend, right?
0: We are going to Tacoma this weekend. We are going to be going to Seattle in June. We are going to Olympia in July. And I think we have more ideas too, right, Rula?
2: Yeah, we want to have some fun this year. So I'm thinking let's go and have some beach time in San Diego.
0: Yeah.
1: Rula, did I tell you already that the tickets for flying are very expensive?
2: It can get a little bit pricey, but just letting people know out there, as far as club membership, you know, there's always scholarships being offered. We have student prices, senior prices. So if you're interested but concerned about financials, come talk to us anyway.
1: So, Rula, as a coach, we have a competition on this weekend in Tacoma. What's the first thing that you tell them before they get into the water?
2: All right. So all these local competitions, they're fun little ones where we, you know, we initiate and introduce our new paddlers to the joy of racing. So I'm always telling our veterans to, you know, just share the love, take them under your wing and like show them the ropes. But once we get to the boat, it's Luciana, what is it? Zip it?
0: Oh yeah. Zip it, lock it, put it in your pocket. You need to shut up, basically.
2: Yeah. But really at the end of the day, it's have fun, get to know your buddies, and just get out there and do your best. And just watch and learn. Because that's all it's all, you know, just have fun.
1: Rula, as a partner of a competitive person like Luciana, that doesn't work for me. You need to scream at them. I want a gold medal to be brought at home for this weekend, okay?
2: Got it. Definitely. We try and scare them at training so we can be the nice guy on race day.
0: It's true. It's true. And by the way, when you are racing in these events, you don't just hear your own drummer. You hear all the other drummers from the other boats. And it's so confusing. So you really need a lot of focus. You tune in only one drum and only one voice, your drummer, because otherwise you're going to be beating at the wrong drum beat.
1: Well, and to be honest, as an outsider, I haven't been to many competitions, but I've been to a bunch. And it's like you said, it's such a family-oriented event. I mean, you see other teams and it's like they're all together. They're having a blast. Mm-hmm. Even though they're competing and they want to win, of course, like everybody else, they're really having a blast. The energy was amazing. It was seriously beautiful.
2: It's great to bring the kids. The boats are beautiful. For those that don't know, the boats have the actual dragon head and the dragon tail and a drum up the front. So it's really cool and families love to watch it.
0: All this time we've been talking about this, I forgot to mention that we can do this thanks to Team Survivor Northwest. Team Survivor Northwest is one of the organizations that supports Survivor Saki, the other one being Saki, the club. And so Team Survivor Northwest, they have hiking programs, they have triathlon training, they have online classes like yoga and different kind of exercises. So it's a good way to stay healthy. And dragon boating has been recommended, especially for women that have had breast cancer surgery, because it helps you recover motion in your arms. So I'm grateful to both organizations.
1: And Rula, how did you get involved with dragon boating in general?
2: I started when I was in Australia. In Australia and here, a lot of corporate competitions. Uh-huh. And at the time I was working for a hospital and they were like, we just need three more girls. It'll be three training sessions and you never have to do it again. And I'm like, fine, put my name down. And I just got addicted. Like, as a person who generally hated sport, it was just fun. There was a lot of people. I didn't feel like, oh my gosh, I can't do this. You know, you can hide behind 19 other people in the boat. So, so that's how I started. And then when we moved to Seattle, I was just looking for a crew full of cool people. Uh-huh. And yeah, and I found sake.
0: I think it's safe to say that dragon boating is a great sport for people that never thought they could do any sport. And all of a sudden you realize there was a sport that was for you.
2: And it's also really good for, you know, people who have been competitive but might have been on their feet and, you know, over time knees and ankles get a battering. So it's a much lower intensity sport on joints. So that's, you know, great for, you know, those athletes who want to continue being sporty but might not be able to do the running and that sort of thing that they used to once upon a time.
1: And the setting, because, I mean, to be paddling here in Seattle, the gorgeous places that we have around here is beautiful.
0: I think the nicest part when we get new paddlers in the boat is that they can't stop taking pictures and selfies. They are constantly on their cell phones. And then you realize which ones are the ones that have been around for a while because their cell phones don't even come in the boat anymore.
1: So, again, just to summarize everything. We have a competition coming up in Taiwan. We're raising money for it. Rula, how can people help?
2: People can help by coming to one of the pop-up places that we're going to sell scarves, buy some of our car wash coupons, make corporate donations or personal donations. And we'd love to do some corporate team bonding events for our big companies out there. Or anyone might be having a family reunion, also a way to have fun.
0: That's a good one. I like that. We should do that one for Thanksgiving.
1: So if anybody's interested and they want to join the team, when would be a good time to start?
2: Well, as it so happens, next Saturday the 23rd of May, we actually have a Dragon Boat 101, which happens once a month on a Saturday starting at 12, and everyone in the boats usually, brand new paddlers and trying it out for the very first time. So totally encourage people to try that. Again, just get onto our website, clubsaki.com, to register for that. And then look, if next Saturday doesn't work for you, we have other smaller sessions in between the big one monthly ones. And, you know, we finish off with coffee and snacks and stuff. So, you know, if you want to try it, there's always an event happening. Just reach out to us and ask us when's the best time to plug in, and we'll happily help you out to find a session that suits you.
1: Sounds good. Do I need to bring my own paddle? Do I need to bring what?
0: No, you get it for free. I mean, they lend it to you.
1: Temporarily, yes. Uh-huh.
0: You get a paddle and a PFD. Do you know what a PFD is, Pedro?
1: A PDF, yes.
0: I had to learn.
1: Oh,
0: no, it's not a PDF. Okay. It's a PFD. Personal flotation device.
1: Oh, okay.
2: Otherwise known as a life jacket.
0: Exactly. That's what I wanted to say.
1: I wouldn't put Luciana in the water right now. If she doesn't know what a life jacket is, I'm concerned.
0: Oh, and by the way, some people are concerned that if you don't know how to swim, you can't do it. Well, practices don't end up in the water itself. It's very rare that we tip over, and we're wearing flotation devices. So when someone is in the boat and they say, I don't know how to swim, someone else will be in charge of this person. And
2: we do have quite a few non-swimmers in the team, and we have training sessions every year in preparation of what to do if we were to capsize. And I've been lucky in my 20 plus years of paddling. So far, I've never been in an accidental capsize. You know, some people aren't that lucky, but it's totally handled and nothing to freak out about.
1: Well, just tap your shoulder and say, it's because I'm a great coach.
0: And if I may say, the practices we have of capsize, they are so much fun too, because those are the ones that you actually do end up in the water and you have to flip the boat back over and get inside. So it's a really fun sport. And I hope everyone listening right now is considering joining a Dragon Boat team, but especially Club Saki.
1: Okay, so again, to remind people, what is the website for people to go right now and find more information about this club and also to maybe donate or find ways to get some money to help you with this trip?
0: Clubsaki.com. Thank you so much, Rula, for your time. I called you last minute because I really wanted to talk about this because of the race this weekend. So thank you so much.
2: Yeah, looking forward to the race. So again, just Club Saki, Sake is spelled S-A-K-E.
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5: Pressure moving in to our north end. That'll bring us a really good chance of showers and thunderstorms through the day. Upper 50s and windy. Some scattered showers overnight and low 40s, and then clouds in the morning on Sunday. But we get a sunny afternoon. We're headed for the mid 60s. Nice on Monday. I'm meteorologist Steve Hamilton on KPDQ.
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13: 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One of my favorite guest is on the line. We've got Chris Killam, also known as the Medicine Hunter, standing by now. CNN calls Chris the Indiana Jones of natural medicine because he's, well, constantly scouring the globe searching for natural remedies. You may have seen Chris on the Dr. Oz show or maybe on PBS or CBS and also on Fox News where he does a health segment. He's been featured in the New York Times and also on ABC's 2020. Anyway, Chris is joining us today to discuss not one, but three of the hottest nutritional ingredients out there on the market today. Even better, he's teamed up with Purity today to give away a complimentary bottle to everyone out there in the listening audience. So do not, I repeat, do not change that dial. But first, a quick introduction. Chris Killam is an author and an educator. He's written 14 books. He's conducted research in over 30 countries. Again, he's been on with Oprah and Friends and Dr. Oz. Chris, welcome back to the show.
14: Thank you so much. It's always a pleasure to have a great conversation with you.
13: Now, most of us are super busy these days. We want to stay healthy, but quite frankly, it can be daunting. You know, with all the different supplements out there. Now, Chris, you've traveled all over the world learning about different natural remedies. So you really know which ingredients to look for. So tell me this, besides a good multivitamin and some fish oil, maybe a few other things, go into the three super hot nutrients you've been so jazzed about lately.
14: Well, I'm happy to do that. The three super nutrients, as we like to say, are a green tea extract, a turmeric extract called curcumin, and an extract from red wine called resveratrol. And apropos of what you said about my traveling around the world, I've extensively investigated these in their host countries. So I've been in the green tea plantations of China and India and worked with top researchers of this ingredient in those countries. With turmeric, I've been deeply involved with turmeric researchers in India and seen all of that. And with resveratrol, I've worked with scientists in Europe and also in California and Chile and South Africa, all of which are major red wine producing areas. So I've had the opportunity to investigate these things in the field, meet with the top scientists, and my conclusion is that green tea, curcumin from turmeric root, and resveratrol from red wine are remarkable health-enhancing agents that everybody can benefit from in a very, very substantial way.
13: Now, Chris, let's talk about these big three. And it's interesting that they're all found in our diet and all are considered superfoods. The green tea, the curcumin, the resveratrol. Why did you want to combine the three? There's always a method to your madness, if I can say it that way, because you combine these things together. You call it a real game changer.
14: Well, you know, when I look at these, there actually isn't a reason to put them all in separate products. They do go very well together. As you said, they're all food derived. So it's kind of like you can make a salad if you choose out of many vegetables. You don't just have to have a bowl of lettuce or a bowl of cucumbers. And while that's a little bit simplistic, the fact is that all of these are very, very rich in groups of protective compounds that are both antioxidant, so they actually protect our organ systems, so they maintain a healthy inflammatory status in the body. And this is really a big breakthrough. I also like the idea that people can get a concentrated supplement of green tea extract, curcumin extract, and resveratrol in one product with truly meaningful amounts of each one and not have to go out and basically buy a shopping cart full of stuff.
13: Now, let's dive into the headlines and the research, especially on this green tea, because it's absolutely amazing. I know in Asia they've been using it for thousands of years for healthy aging, but what are you seeing recently in the press? I know you told me the Nutrition Research Journal in its July 2012 issue revealed that green tea significantly increased plasma antioxidant activity and whole blood glutathione. Can you recap some of these headlines and tell me why you're such a green tea advocate?
14: Okay. What you just said about increasing plasma antioxidant activity is really critical. There are many antioxidants that people consume that don't actually wind up in the body, or they don't wind up in the body in any significant amounts. The green tea antioxidants, which we know are among the most highly beneficial antioxidants in the entire world, are very well absorbed. They improve plasma antioxidant activity. That is the blood concentration of antioxidants. So what happens is you get this great concentration of antioxidant substances, which are protective compounds floating around in the body and protecting the cells of your body, your organs, every part of your body from premature destruction due to exposure to environmental pollutants and things in the diet.
13: All right, let's switch gears and talk about this curcumin, which is number two on your list. And by the way, these three ingredients are all found in the new green tea combo formula. We're going to be offering a free bottle in a few minutes, but talk to me about the curcumin, which is spelled C-U-R-C-U-M-I-N. Now, most people haven't heard of it, but scientists and researchers know it's one of the most powerful superfoods on the planet. It can positively influence our DNA, maintain joint comfort, healthy inflammation, and more. Can you share some of the incredible headlines on curcumin and tell us why you use this? And we talked about this off air a few minutes ago, this patented curcumin with greater absorption.
14: Okay. Well, first of all, I think while people might not know the term curcumin, they may well know turmeric root, which is a yellow spice, and it shows up in curries, and it's part of the 5,000-year-old Indian Ayurvedic system of medicine. I've been studying turmeric and its derivative curcumin since the 1970s, and I'll say this right off the bat, that there are almost no plant materials in the world as extensively studied as this. A couple of thousand studies can be found in the scientific and medical literature. We know that curcumin is powerfully antioxidant. We know that it has a remarkable capacity to protect the liver, and the liver is our primary detoxifying organ. It greatly enhances joint health. So if people are experiencing joint discomfort due to overuse, this really helps to relieve that. And it's also what we call cardioprotective. It helps to protect the heart. It helps to maintain normal, healthy cholesterol. And one last thing that is really kind of astounding is that curcumin actually causes your body to produce what are called neuroprotective factors in the brain. So it causes your body to produce these agents in the brain that protect the actual tissue of the nerves and the brain itself. There's almost nothing else that we know of that does this. Specifically, the curcumin that you mentioned offers about 7 times the absorption of other curcumin. So when you take 250 milligrams of this stuff, you get about 7 times the activity that you would if you took, say, a comparable amount of another curcumin extract. So this, in my opinion, is one of the most life-enhancing, protective, totally beneficial substances on Earth, and it has just decades of scientific and medical studies to back it up.
13: Now, Chris, I know that we talked already about the green tea in the curcumin in your new green tea formula, which Purity is giving away for free today. But first, tell me about the third nutrient on the list, the resveratrol.
14: Well, resveratrol is one of those remarkable compounds that I just sort of shake my head at how many different things it does. It is found in grapes, in wine grapes. It also shows up in cranberries. What we know about resveratrol is that, like green tea and also like curcumin extract, it's profoundly antioxidant. But more than that, it shows significant properties. When you look at some of the things in the body that happen during aging as a result of fat accumulation in tissue and insulin sensitivity, resveratrol helps to protect against those things. It's a powerful immune regulator. And you know, our immune system is responsible for keeping us healthy. It is remarkably beneficial for the heart. And this is why it's considered one of the keys to the so-called French paradox. You know, the French drink a lot of red wine, they eat a lot of cheese, they smoke cigarettes, and they stay slim and they have good cardiovascular health, which just seems completely unfair. But resveratrol appears to be key in that. And additionally, there is a brain benefit like there is with the curcumin with blood flow to the brain. So when you take resveratrol, you get brain blood flow. This means you get more oxygen to the tissues of the brain. So this is on my short list for all those reasons and for about a dozen more that would just plain take too long to explain.
13: All right, again, we're talking with Chris Killam, also known as the Indiana Jones of natural medicine, sometimes called the medicine hunter as well. Chris, let's laser in on how this wonderful formula that you created in conjunction with Purity Products. I know that Purity's been in business now for, what is it, over 20 years. They've got a top rating from the Better Business Bureau, and people can get a complimentary bottle of this green tea CR today. We'll give that number out in a few minutes. But first, Chris, before we tell our listeners how they can get their very own complimentary bottle of green tea CR, tell me this. If you wanted to buy this green tea plus the patented curcumin plus the resveratrol, I mean, you spend close to probably at least $75 for all three bottles in the store. And yet today, Purity Products is giving away a free bottle. How are they able to do this?
14: Well, you can consider it kind of a smart bet. And what I mean by that, first of all, Purity's big, but they're also very strategic. They know that if a person who's listening will pick up the phone, call in and get their free bottle, and it really is free, as yep. in it doesn't cost you money, if that person will try the product, take it as recommended, they're going to feel it. And when they feel it, they're going to say, gee, I want this as part of my regular daily regimen. 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
13: Chris, hold that thought. 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Okay, Chris, talk about some of the headlines just on the green tea that we didn't get to yet. I understand that dieters just love green tea because it supports healthy fat metabolism. Is that right? And what does the research say about green tea when it comes to weight management?
14: Well, this is one of the especially wonderful things about green tea. We know that green tea has thermogenic properties. That is, it has heat-generating properties in the body, so it actually causes your body to burn more calories. So when you eat a meal, you're going to burn more calories from that meal as a result of taking a good, well-made, concentrated green tea extract. In addition, it has specific fat oxidation properties. It actually burns fat. I'm not suggesting that you're going to lose 20 pounds in a week, but I am saying that this is going to help your body to metabolize fat more efficiently. Over time, taking a green tea extract can help you to have a better fat to lean muscle ratio. So from a weight control standpoint, this is very good news. Additionally, green tea helps to stabilize blood glucose or blood sugar. And unstable blood sugar is one of the contributing factors to increased weight. So by stabilizing blood sugar, you have an effect on weight control and weight management. So it's really quite remarkable stuff. You need enough of it. We've got enough of it in green tea CR. It has to be the right extract. We've got the right extract. But the science is there for healthy weight management.
13: All right. Now, Chris, you say that with Purity's formula, it provides you with about 3 cups worth of green tea in each 2-capsule serving. So you get all of the green tea's concentrated benefits for energy, for heart health, for alertness in just 2 caps. Plus, you get the curcumin and the resveratrol, too. So it's easy. You call it your daily shortcut to better health. Explain this idea of a healthy shortcut and explain some of the top benefits as well.
14: Well, I mean, you could, for example, drink 3 cups of good concentrated green tea each day, eat at least 1 really rich curry made with a lot of turmeric root, and drink a couple of glasses of red wine. You could do that every day. Most people will not do that every day, but they still might want the benefits of 3 of the biggest superstar protective health-enhancing nutrients on the entire planet.
13: Again, we're talking with Chris Killam, the medicine hunter. Now, in this new green tea CR formula from Purity, it's really about the research. Share with us some of your favorite studies and the headlines on the curcumin that we didn't get to yet. I know this is one of your favorite ingredients for joint comfort and even for brain health.
14: Well, I especially like the liver protective, heart protective, and joint modifying properties of this stuff. The liver is our greatest detoxifying organ. And we know that we're constantly bombarded by toxins in the environment. In fact, blood studies show that newborn babies contain 200 industrial pollutants in their blood at the time of birth. So we need a functioning, super healthy, very strong liver. We might not think about our livers that much, but we need that. Mm-hmm. And we know that curcumin protects the liver. It keeps it strong. From a cardiac standpoint, it's highly beneficial for the heart. It's very good for maintaining healthy cholesterol and healthy platelet levels. And from a joint standpoint, we have innumerable studies showing overall improvement in joint health and relief and stable inflammatory activity, better joint mobility as a result of taking curcumin. I like the brain protective studies as well. You know, curcumin delivers all this. So I regard it as one of the single most important things that you can put in your body. And I'm very well aware that most people are not going to eat enough raw turmeric root to get the benefits that they should and that they can get from a concentrated curcumin extract.
13: Chris, I don't want to get too technical here, but these antioxidants in green tea are classified as polyphenols. And they really are super powerful and well-respected by scientists. But in this green tea CR formula, there's more. It's got the green tea, it's got the curcumin, the resveratrol that we talked about, plus grape seed extract, bioflavonoids, vitamin C. Can you talk to me about this array of really super antioxidants and polyphenols that you've put in the formula?
14: Well, yeah, I won't say that we kind of went overkill, but I will say that we really, really developed an efficient, comprehensive program here. Grape seed extract contain a group of highly specialized antioxidant compounds that not only do much of what I've already described, but also enhance the physical integrity of tissue in the blood vessels and the skin. So we put those in there for extra boost in antioxidant activity, but also for a specific type of activity that isn't as much addressed by the green tea, the curcumin, and the resveratrol. The bioflavonoids enhance the overall activity of vitamin C, and vitamin C itself is one of the most important nutrients that we can possibly take in. So I would say that we were very, very thorough. You know, when we went through what could be in this product, we said, you know, what would happen if we put in grape seed extract, bioflavonoids, and vitamin C? We realized that we would have an utterly superior formula. And just to reiterate, I want people to experience dynamic health. I want people to feel great. This formula, the green tea CR, will make you feel great. And that's the purpose of it.
13: All right, Chris, I love this green tea CR combination formula. And remember, the CR stands for curcumin and resveratrol. I love that with this complimentary bottle today, our listeners can get started for free. That's great value. What would people expect to pay if they bought all of these separately in the store?
14: Well, I think if they bought high-quality products that contain these ingredients, they'd be into it for about $75 or so, possibly even $80.
13: Yeah.
14: So they'd wind up spending appreciably more than they're going to spend on the green TCR formula. And they still wouldn't get the grapeseed extract. They still wouldn't get the pine bark extract, the bioflavonoids, or the vitamin C.
13: Chris, what kind of results can people expect to see? What can they expect to feel once they start taking this formula?
14: I think that people will feel greater joint mobility and comfort. I think they'll feel more energy because these ingredients also help to stabilize and maintain natural healthy blood sugar control. I think they'll have more sustained energy throughout the day. And I would just suspect that people will have an experience of greater vitality. When you have a more highly functional immune system, you just feel more energy and better overall. It's kind of, you know, like those days when you get up and go, wow, I feel great. This is a wow, I feel great formula.
13: Now, Chris, the green tea CR, let me get this straight. It provides about 3 cups worth of green tea in each 2-capsule serving. Plus, you get the antioxidant equivalent of several servings of fruits and vegetables. Plus, you get the resveratrol and the joint comfort and brain function benefits of the curcumin. I mean, wow, all in one formula. In the last 2 minutes, talk to me about this shortcut to better health and why you want everyone listening to this program to call now for that complimentary bottle of green tea CR.
14: Okay. Fortunately, there's an immense body of science that has been growing steadily for the past 20 years, and it's really rich science now. We know that of the various plant-derived substances that exist, green tea extract, curcumin extract, and resveratrol extract are at the absolute top of the list of protective, vitality-enhancing, overall health-promoting compounds. There just isn't anything like these. They're in the green tea CR standing for curcumin and resveratrol, product in meaningful amounts. People will take this product. They're going to feel the difference. 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You're going to feel more vitality. You're just plain going to feel better, kind of more fluid and in that flow of good health.
13: Sure.
14: 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I'd say, no, try it free. Let the product speak for itself.
13: Chris Killam, as always, fascinating information. We appreciate your insight. Thanks so much.
14: Thank you. It's always a pleasure to speak with you.
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0: Well, thank you so much for being here with us at 9:30 on your Saturday morning. 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
3: The Holocaust was the systematic persecution and murder of 6 million Jews by the Nazi state and collaborators from 1933 to 1945. Nazi Germany created tens of thousands of camps to imprison millions of Jewish men, women, and children. Of the 6 million Jews murdered, 1.5 million were children. This horrific event must be remembered today and every day.
4: Welcome to this special Bless Israel program titled Never Forget, Never Again, brought to you by the International Fellowship of Christians and Jews. Val is a Holocaust survivor who grew up in Lithuania. In the summer of 1940, Hitler's army began its assault on the Russian Empire. The Nazis immediately began to implement their racial laws against the Jewish population, depriving Jews of every basic human right.
2: On August 15, 1941, Val and his family were forced into a ghetto, surrounded by barbed wire and armed sentries.
5: On the 4th of October, the Nazis, the SS, marched into the ghetto. They surrounded our little get the hospital, and they set it on fire. Everybody who tried to escape was shot. So the choice was to burn alive or die in a hail of bullets. The other atrocity took place 3 weeks later. Again, the Nazis, the SS, they all marched into the ghetto. They selected 10,000. They took them away to the notorious execution place, and they were all murdered. For my family and for me, this was a defining event. That's when we lost our faith in humanity. Seeing all the facts, seeing all the evil, unhinged us. We couldn't cope with it. We were completely derailed. We don't know what to do, we don't know where to go, we don't know what's happening to us. The fact that ordinary, normal people could be turned into killers was a shocking realization for us. We had to take on board that the line between good and evil was a very flimsy one, a very thin one, and it was all too easy to indoctrinate ordinary people, to turn from good into evil.
2: By 1944, the remaining Jews from Val's ghetto were herded into cattle wagons and taken into Germany to work as forced laborers, building factories for the production of German Messerschmitt jet fighters.
5: We knew, of course, they had a good idea that our life will be finished before we were liberated. Conditions were so bad that we did not expect to survive. We were very pessimistic. And we made a pledge obliging any survivor to bear witness. You see, we had that fancy idea that once we disclose how evil starts and how evil spreads, it will make a big impression and genocide won't happen again. Well, it was all wishful thinking, actually. I survived. I was one of the few. But it was just too traumatic to relive everything again and to talk about it. So, in common with most survivors, I kept silent. It was such a gruesome story, people could not believe it. But I was prompted by my children. They wanted to know, and they were asking difficult questions. Why don't we have grandparents, uncles and family like the other children? And why do you speak with a funny accent? So we decided, when the kids were about 8, 9, we have to tell them what happened to us. But we had a problem. How do you introduce a child to the idea of radical evil? So we had to modify our story to their maturity. So there you are. The long silence was broke, and we began talking about it.
4: Tens of thousands of elderly Holocaust survivors, just like Val Ginsberg, still live in abject poverty. Many are alone and cannot afford food or medicine.
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4: 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At a Holocaust awareness event, President and Global CEO of the Fellowship, Yael Eckstein, shared how the organization is providing food boxes to poor, elderly Holocaust survivors, like Miriam.
7: She was one of the first Jewish people that the Nazis took in Germany, and she was brought to Auschwitz to build the camps with her own hands. And she said, "I was strong, that's why I survived, but I was the only survivor." And she explained to me how for years she lived on one piece of bread, one cup of tea, and worked 15 hours a day in the freezing cold snow, in the burning hot sun, and if you stop for 1 second, you get shot on sight. And she said as we were walking back to our bunks, the Nazis would line up next to us and they would see our starving bodies, our exhausted minds, and we'd be walking, and they would start throwing loaves of bread at us. They'd be throwing chicken, they'd be throwing meat. And any person who would bend down to pick it up would get shot on sight. And they would sit there laughing. And they would watch their fellow Jews, their fellow workers, their friends, their family get shot because they were so starving for a piece of bread. And she said to me, "When you come with this food box that says on the side, donated with love from Christians in America, there are no words for the joy it brings to my heart. Finally, the Jewish people are not alone. Finally, there are Christians in America who care about me. Christians in America are sending me this life, this bread, this food, this chicken. That shows me that there is hope for the future." And that's what the fellowship aims to do.
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9: Auschwitz, the site of 1.1 million Jews who were slaughtered, murdered simply for the crime of being Jewish. We know. We're witnesses. The vile, vicious violence that can be inflicted upon people. And it's not so far away. We're not so far away from Auschwitz.
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7: The fellowship was founded in 1983 by Rabbi Yekiel Eckstein, fulfilling his vision of building bridges of understanding between Christians and Jews. In his more than three decades of work, Rabbi Eckstein helped millions of needy Jews around the world, and he also encouraged millions of Christians to deepen their bonds with Israel and their biblical Jewish roots. It was in his beloved

0: Holy Land of Israel, where Rabbi Yekiel Eckstein passed away on February 6, 2019.
1: In this rare audio recording, Rabbi Eckstein gives an important perspective on the Holocaust and how all of humanity should declare, "Never forget and never again." Let's listen.
2: The Holocaust is not just a concept. The Holocaust happened at a real point in history to real people. I realize just how close the people are to us and how the events could, God forbid, as much as we say never again, they could happen again. If Israel's enemies have their way, Jerusalem and the state of Israel would be obliterated and pushed into the sea and destroyed. We dare not let that happen. Not under our watch. Hatred and prejudice are not things that we are born with. Man, through his free choice, he chooses between good and evil. My friends, we are witnessing the rise of anti-Semitism around the world today.
3: The neighbors say, "We will poison you, dirty Jews." They say it openly.
2: Terrorist attacks.
4: Police say they were tortured and killed before the final shootout.
2: Time is not on our side. Every Jew who is in need of escaping from the forces of anti-Semitism, today there is an Israel that is the home for every Jew who flees there.
5: This inscription says that Jews should all be stabbed. Jid is a derogatory, negative word for Jew. This is the name that the Nazis called Jews when they put a yellow Star of David. It's the same now.
6: It's very hard to describe for someone in the West. The anti-Semitism that still lives here. Valentina is a mother of five children. And when they went out for one Shabbat in the synagogue, the neighbors, they broke the door, came in, and stole all what they have and left a note, "Dirty Jews, go out." The neighbors told them, "We will poison you, and you will all be dead. We will accomplish Hitler's task." "Hitler lives in our heart," Valentina's neighbor told her. And she's frightened now, so she has to live in fear because they promise her that they will poison her.
2: The nuclear threats, the biological, the chemical threats that Israel is facing are growing. The amassing of missiles, of weapons against Israel has risen tremendously. Joshua said, "Who is for the Lord? Let him come with me." This is the moment of truth. This is the time when we need to take a stand with God and when we need to stand strongly with the state of Israel.
1: The Bible says in the book of Isaiah, chapter 58, verse 7, "Share your food with the hungry. 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Many live alone, scared, and unseen, but God sees them. And today, God may be calling you to be their blessing.
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7: Christ commanded us to take care of the needy, and to obey God's word is what we need to be doing. And it's great that we have organizations like the International Fellowship of Christian Jews try to meet those needs, to open the eyes of people that want to help. You have to obey the word, but God gives us a compassion because of who he is. And that's the example that Christ gives us. You know, his whole ministry was about healing and helping and understanding people's needs. And that's what he encourages us to do through his word, is to understand the needy people, the people that are hurting, and to want to help is something that Christ gives us.
0: Did you know that in Isaiah chapter 58, the Lord gives 10 amazing promises to those who take action and help others less fortunate than themselves? Oh, God promises that his favor will shine on you, that your wounds will be healed, that he will always be with you, that he will save you, that he will protect you, that he will answer your prayers, that he will turn darkness into light, that he will guide you, that he will satisfy you with good things. And lastly, the 10th promise, that he will keep you strong and well.
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8: It's just hard to describe being lonely, being unwanted, feeling like no one cares. 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God wants us to be there for them. God wants us to be able to minister to them, not only physically but spiritually, to give them hope. I'm grateful that I'm able to help them in a way to where we can bless them. We can show the love of Christ. God will bless those who bless his nation. As a Christian community, through the Fellowship of Christians and Jews, we are blessing the Jews by doing this.
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10: Pressure moving in to our north end. That'll bring us a really good chance of showers and thunderstorms through the day. Upper 50s and windy. Some scattered showers overnight and low 40s, and then clouds in the morning on Sunday. But we get a sunny afternoon. We're headed for the mid-60s. Nice on Monday. I'm meteorologist Steve Hamilton on KPDQ.
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0: Moving into the 10 o'clock hour now on your Saturday morning. Thank you so much for making us a part of your day this morning.
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2: And we are starting things off today with a body awareness test. I'm going to give you a list of commonly talked about things, and you're going to see if you know what I'm talking about, okay? Love handles, muffin top, belly fat, back fat, menopausal weight gain, abdominal bloat, and the list goes on. Are these terms familiar to you? Well, if any of those affect you or someone you know, I want you to stay tuned because today we're going to focus on that difficult to love midsection of the body. We've got Carla with us today from Vim and Vigor to help us learn more about what to do to control and get rid of that excess fat that may be creeping on. Carla, welcome back, and how are you today?
3: Great. How are you?
2: Doing well. Carla, through your product Collagenate, you've helped thousands of people, including myself, to get rid of excess fat, especially in the belly area. And that's where we will focus today. Of course, all the other benefits that people have mentioned once starting Collagenate, they feel better, they have better energy naturally, to look better and healthier, able to move around better with less pain, and are able to enjoy life more fully as a result. We've got several new people to listen to today, but let's listen to a few of your satisfied customers that we've heard from the past.
4: Hi, my name is Jill. I have been taking the Collagenate product, and I'm so happy with it. I've lost 25 pounds. The husband, he's lost 20 pounds. His cholesterol and his blood pressure is back to a normal level where he's no longer rated on his insurance. So we're both very pleased.
5: I'm Kathleen, and I'm from Pantego, Texas. And boy, have I noticed a difference. I've lost quite a few inches from my waist down to my knees. I can get into clothes and straight skirts that I haven't been able to get into for quite some time. I'm just amazed at certain things I couldn't get buttoned at the waist. I can do that now.
6: This is Pastor Ted Wolf. I lost 2 inches around my stomach, my belly. And I usually take some medicine twice a day for my knees. I had operations and pins on my knees. But since I've been taking the Collagenate, I stopped taking that medicine, and my knees really feel good.
7: To my amazement, I have lost all the cellulite around my waistline. I have almost, not perfect, but almost got my hourglass figure back. And I'm 69 years old, so I'm absolutely thrilled. It has lifted my spirits indirectly because I have lost the cellulite. And I'm just happy to be able to get into some very pretty clothes that I haven't been able to wear in a couple of years.
2: There is a group of happy people right there. Hey, if you're just joining our conversation, maybe tuning in for the first time, Collagenate is a natural product and it promotes good results in many areas. But Vim and Vigor is the name of the company. Collagenate is the name of the product. Comes in a blue bottle with a bit of a figure, very distinct look to it. Carla, you know, as we begin our conversation, why don't you explain first, what is Collagenate and how in the world can it help someone lose weight and create so many happy people like this?
3: Yes, Collagenate's a specially formulated liquid collagen supplement, and collagen is that main protein that makes up our hair, skin, ligaments, and joints. And you just take a tablespoon of Collagenate with a glass of water once a day. But what it does is it assists our body in repairing, so we put on better muscle tone, which in turn naturally helps us to have a better metabolism. So it naturally helps us to burn more fat and calories all the time. So basically it's helping us to become healthier and leaner with better muscle tone and less fat.
2: You know, Carla, it's worked for me. I've lost 20 pounds in about 5 weeks' time on Collagenate. I've heard from so many of our local listeners about how well they've done on Collagenate, both for weight loss, joints, and other anti-aging benefits. We notice that it's very common for your customers to comment on the weight loss in that stubborn and hard-to-lose belly area. Why is that so?
3: Yes, because Collagenate is really designed to promote a true fat loss, which is good. That's what we want. We want to lose just the fat, and we want to keep our muscle weight and our bone weight and density.
2: Right.
3: So Collagenate, because it's targeting on the fat, and of course the belly area is usually where the fat starts to accumulate in most people's bodies, especially as we get older. Collagenate really helps to focus on that area, and that's why so many of our customers will comment that they notice the inch loss in the waist or the slimming down in the belly area or the tightening up in their belt size.
2: You know, Carla, this particular area of our body, the belly area, is typically the place that we see weight gain the most. Why is it that people tend to gain weight in their stomach area, especially as they get older?
3: Mm-hmm. Yes, well, of course, as we get older, we get a little bit more sedentary, but also, of course, our hormones are changing.
2: Mm-hmm.
3: The body tends to want to put the weight on in the stomach area. Also, as we get older, we become less muscle. You know, as we get older, we lose collagen, which we've talked about, which also explains why our skin wrinkles and our joints hurt.
2: Right.
3: But as we lose collagen, we also, our body shifts and becomes less muscle and more fat. People will notice as they get older, it gets harder and harder to hold on to our muscle, and our body wants to become more fat. And then, of course, genetically, that tends in most people to accumulate in the belly area.
2: It's interesting. You know, Kathleen, we heard from a moment ago, 79 years old, is able to button things at her waist again since taking collagenate. Did she need to, Carla, do abdominal exercises to lose in her waist?
3: No, not necessarily. You know, that's kind of an exercise myth that by doing abdominal crunches, you will lose in the waist. Mm. Unfortunately, you can't exercise a certain area of the body and think that that's where you're going to lose it. Exercise actually helps to tone that area, but the burning of the fat is actually where that your body needs to do from actually burning calories, and that's where collagenate really comes in at focusing and helping your body to burn the fat wherever it's accumulated. Most people it's the waist, some people it might be in the hip area, but of course abdominal exercises are still good, so I don't want to shy people away from doing abdominal work because you want a strong core and you want strong muscles, but that's not necessarily going to burn the fat in that area.
2: I was going to say that's not a pass now for you, those who you want to stop doing your abs. Talking with our good friend Carla Jarrett, the Vim of Vim and Vigors Collagenate today. She's going to be with us for a few more minutes talking about the many benefits of collagenate, but jot the number down while you can. 1-800-622-THIN is the number, 1-800-622-8446. Again, that number is 1-800-622-THIN. Okay, Pastor Ward, we heard from him. He lost 2 inches in his waist area, in the belly area, within 3 weeks' time. That's pretty quick, Carla. Is this a common, especially for guys?
3: Yes, it can be, and we usually do mention that it is a good way of measuring, either with the tape measure or belt notches on the belt, because that really is a good indication of a true fat loss. I mean, of course, you can do body fat testing and all sorts of other things that are more elaborate, but just measuring the waist area is a very good indication of a fat loss.
2: That's interesting. You're not just beholden, really, to looking at the number on the scale. There are other ways to truly measure weight loss, true?
3: Yes, the waist area is probably the easiest to do. I mean, people, of course, if they have weight to lose, will lose weight on the scale also.
2: Mm-hmm.
3: But because collagenate is helping to reproportion the body, a lot of times people will notice the inch loss in the waist and the reproportioning of their body, the better muscle tone and the less fat, before they actually notice the weight loss on the scale.
2: Interesting. So talking to our good friend Carla with Vim and Vigor, and still kind of analyzing a bit of our conversations that we had earlier with some of the wonderful listeners. Ted's knees, Carla, were feeling so good that he's off his pain medication. That's really phenomenal for him. Why do so many of your customers comment on how good their joints feel once they're on collagenate?
3: Yes, because the main ingredient in collagenate there again is collagen. That's mm-hmm. the main protein that makes up the ligaments and the joints. So most people find when they get on collagenate that their joints start feeling a lot better, much more so than with other joint supplements that maybe they've tried in the past.
2: You know, Linda, the last lady there in the segment, she really is my hero. 69 years old, enjoys biscuits and gravy for breakfast. Go, Linda. She's lost 30 pounds. She's got her hourglass figure back and has lost cellulite. That's interesting. Carla, comment on that.
3: Yes, there again, because collagenate is focusing on that true fat loss, people will notice that they tone up, too, and lose the cellulite, which is nice.
2: You know, Carla, one of the questions we get about collagenate from time to time, is there an age requirement or an age limit for taking collagenate?
3: Well, we just recommend past puberty, so that's about 12 to 14 years of age up. And then, of course, everything in between, we have people up in their 80s and 90s doing very well on collagenate. We actually start losing collagen in our mid-20s.
2: Mm-hmm.
3: So as we get older, then we start noticing the additional benefits with collagenate, with the anti-aging benefits for the joints, the skin, and the hair, and the nails.
2: You know, Carla, it's interesting to notice, why does collagenate work so very well when other products, especially similar products, do not work so well?
3: Yes, because collagenate is really working on a different mechanism than other weight loss products out there.
2: Mm-hmm.
3: Collagenate is not forcing your body to do something unnaturally. Collagenate is actually working with your body to help your body to naturally have a better metabolism, which means that you naturally burn more fat and calories all the time.
2: Interesting. Well, if you're just joining our conversation, we're talking with Carla. She's the Vim, by the way, of Vim and Vigor, and we're talking about their product, collagenate. It is an exclusive product of theirs. You can check out their website at vimandvigor.com. That's all spelled out when you go to the website, V as in Victor, I, M as in Mary, ANDVIGOR.com. Vim and Vigor is the name of the company. Also, the nicknames, by the way, for Carla and Rick Jarrett. There are a few other Vim and Vigor companies and products out there, for that matter, that have nothing to do with Collagenate, so make sure you get to the right site, okay? The product that we're talking about is Collagenate. It comes in a dark, bluish-purple bottle with a bit of a waist, kind of a figure. Very distinct-looking bottle. You'll see that there at the on the website. If you're looking online for Collagenate, make sure you get to the right thing for the right results. Carla's going to be with us for a few more minutes, giving us tips on how to get lean, healthy, and feeling good and getting rid of that unwanted belly fat. But jot down their number while you can. It's easy to remember. 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Okay, let's listen to another conversation that you had. This is Grace.
3: We've got Grace on the line. I understand you're doing great with Vim and Vigor's Collagenate.
8: Yes, I am. Lost some inches, and I did weigh myself today. I don't weigh myself very often, but I have lost like 12 pounds.
3: 12 pounds. That's good.
8: Yeah, and that's really without even trying.
3: So you did not diet with Collagenate?
8: No. I am exercising, though. I walk almost every day, but I also go to the gym.
3: Well, good. Did you reduce your portion sizes at all?
8: No, I really don't do that.
3: Not consciously?
8: No.
3: Well, that's awesome. So you lost 12 pounds and you didn't really change much at all except taking the tablespoon of Collagenate once a day.
8: Yes. Yeah.
3: Great. Now, I understand, Grace, you listened to us for about 5 years before you finally decided to order Collagenate.
8: I did, because I think everything on the radio, if it's an infomercial, I think it's a scam. Most of the testimonies I was hearing seemed to be the same ones, mm-hmm. and then one day I heard some new ones, and I thought, oh, some new ones there.
3: Mm-hmm.
8: I better pay closer attention now, so mm-hmm. this is when I first ordered.
3: So after 5 years, you finally decided to give Collagenate a try, and then within a
8: sure.
3: few months, you've lost 12 pounds.
8: Yep.
3: Oh, well, great. Yes, all our testimonies are real people. Sometimes it's hard for us to get them all recorded. We actually have thousands of customers getting great results. But
8: yeah.
3: sometimes it's hard to get the recordings of the testimonies of people calling in and reordering.
8: Right.
3: Now, I understand the other thing is that you had some knee pain previously.
8: Yes, I did, and I don't really know what that was from, but that seems to have gone away, and going to the gym and exercising really didn't help that. But when I started taking the Collagenate, I just noticed that pain has just gone away.
3: Great. My knee is the same way. It just strengthens up when I get on Collagenate. It doesn't hurt
8: yeah.
3: anymore.
8: Mm-hmm. Yeah. Mm-hmm.
3: Well, that's great. And now I know you said you lost 12 pounds. Where was most of the weight that you lost?
8: Oh, in my stomach.
3: Mm-hmm.
8: It's all in my stomach. I mean, if I fit into jeans, I wouldn't be able to fit into them because of the stomach
3: mm-hmm.
8: area. But I don't have that problem now.
3: Mm-hmm. That's the nice thing with Collagenate is most people do find they lose it in the stomach or the belly area.
8: Yes. Mm-hmm.
3: Mm-hmm. Which is usually the hard place to lose as we get older. But with Collagenate, we find a lot of people like that they do tend to lose weight in that midsection.
8: Yes. I was real happy with that.
3: Well, great. So you've lost 12 pounds, mostly in your stomach, and then your knee is feeling a lot better, too.
8: Yes. And I also noticed that from taking Collagenate that my skin is much nicer.
3: Oh, great. Now, is your skin smoother or less wrinkled?
8: Yes. It's just my skin. It just feels so smooth to me, and it's without even using cream or anything.
3: Mm-hmm. Yeah, most people find that collagen is the main protein that makes up our skin and our hair, too. A lot of people find that their skin and hair becomes healthier and more youthful once they get on Collagenate.
8: Yeah, well, I definitely noticed, and nobody can believe my age.
3: Well, you're a good walking testimony, so keep
8: I
3: in mind
8: am.
3: That we have a referral program. If you tell people about us, we help you earn free product that way.
8: Yeah.
3: Well, Grace, thank you so much for your time. You have a great rest of your day.
8: All right, you too.
3: Mm-hmm, bye-bye.
2: Wow, what a great conversation, and you can really hear in her voice that she is so happy that she's finding not just weight loss results, Carla, on Collagenate, but other benefits as well. She lost inches first. Is that something that you find to be common, Carla?
3: Yes, definitely, and that's there again why it's good to notice the inch loss first, because that's an indication of the true fat loss and
2: right.
3: the reproportioning that's going on with Collagenate.
2: No, she commented that she did not diet with Collagenate, but still lost inches and 12 pounds on the scale, and lost once again in that stomach area. Comment on that.
3: Mm-hmm. Yes, we do not recommend strict dieting with collagenate. We usually tell people to be reasonable with their portion sizes, of course, and then to just take the tablespoon of collagenate with a glass of water once a day.
9: Mm-hmm.
3: She said she did exercise, which is good. We don't force people to exercise either, because I know you did not exercise.
9: That's
3: and
9: right.
3: Still lost 20 pounds yourself. But it's always nice if people can get a healthy lifestyle, if they can make good food choices, if they can get a walking program and some movement in, and then also take collagenate, they're going to notice even better results.
2: You know, this is a comment that's really interesting for those who are sort of on the fence and maybe have been listening for a while, have heard many of our conversations and have yet to call that number. She listened to you for 5 years before deciding to try collagenate and then got great results in just a couple of months' time. I think that's encouraging for those who are kind of on the fence, right, Carla?
3: And that happens a lot. You know, unfortunately, there's really a lot of gimmicky products out there, and there's different marketing schemes of products, and we've seen them all where they come on the market, and there's a big boom, and then after a year or two, we don't hear about them anymore at all. But fortunately, you know, we've really stood the test of time. We've been working with collagenate for over 12 years now. We've never fabricated any testimonies. All the testimonies that you hear on the radio are real customers of ours. Mm-hmm. We do not even script them. We just let them talk freely about the results that they've gotten with collagenate.
2: Well, and the truth is, you can't make this stuff up. You know, you really can't. So they are the best the testimonies that you can get. I want to make a comment that she mentioned a moment ago, too, and that is about her skin. Her skin is smoother with collagenate. Is that something you find to be common?
3: Yes, because there again, collagen is that main protein in our skin. And remember, we start losing collagen in about our mid-20s.
9: Mm.
3: So as we get older, we really notice the loss of the collagen in our skin and that our skin starts to wrinkle, becomes more aged. It just starts to droop a little bit. Most people find when they get on collagenate, their skin becomes more taut, firmer, more uplifted, is smoother. People found that the age spots tend to diminish, and especially people that have bruising problems have commented in the past that how collagenate really helps to prevent the bruising. So collagenate is just great for getting collagen back into our bodies internally.
9: Mm-hmm.
3: We do also now have a new age-defying face cream that has collagen and elastin and a new technology which actually helps the collagen to get into our skin by putting that on topically. But
2: right.
3: collagenate is great because it's helping to get that collagen in our body internally.
2: Very interesting. Talking with our good friend Carla Jarrett, the Vim of Vim and Vigor's Collagenate Day. She's going to be with us for a few more minutes. Talking about the many benefits of collagenate, but jot the number down while you can. And I'll give you a great reason to call very, very quickly here in a moment. 1-800-622-THIN is the number. 1-800-622-8446. Again, that number is 1-800-622-THIN. Here's another satisfied customer that found some great results on collagenate.
3: Hi, Sarah. How are you?
10: Hi, Carla. I'm fine.
3: Great. I understand you're doing great with collagenate.
10: Yes, I am. I'm down 10 pounds and a whole size. I'm wearing jeans that I haven't been able to wear for several years.
3: Mm-hmm.
10: You know how we have big size and small size in our closet?
3: Mm-hmm.
10: Well, I'm into smaller size and I'm feeling great.
3: Good. You're on the skinny side of your closet.
10: Yes, I am.
3: Great. And I understand you lost most of your weight in your belly area.
10: Yes. Yeah, well, you know, it's hard to lose.
3: Yeah, that's where the weight tends to come on as we get older. But collagenate is very good at focusing on that belly area. And I understand you are a little bit older, Sarah. How old are you?
10: 72.
3: 72 years old, and you've lost 10 pounds, mostly in your belly.
10: Mm-hmm. Isn't that wonderful?
3: Yes, that is. And I understand that was all within just a couple months, right?
10: Yes, it was.
3: Great. Now, did you start losing weight in the first couple of weeks, Sarah, or when did the weight loss?
10: No, it wasn't until midway through the second month.
3: Okay, yes, that's why we try to encourage people to stay on collagenate for at least a few months. Some people do get weight loss right in the first couple of weeks, but other times the collagen's working internally on other areas, and then all of a sudden the weight loss will kick in, because once you started losing, it sounds like it shed off pretty quickly.
10: It did. I take it every night, just before bed.
3: Good for you. So just a tablespoon with a glass of water right at bedtime.
10: Right.
3: And it's working that well for you. That seems to be pretty easy. Have you changed your diet much?
10: No, I have not.
3: Okay, so you've been eating the same, but just taking the tablespoon of collagenate.
10: Yes, absolutely.
3: That's a pretty good thing.
10: I tried collagenate 2 years ago,
3: mm-hmm.
10: and that was my mistake. I just did it for 1 month.
3: Oh.
10: And I didn't lose anything. And then, you know, I started hearing the ads again on the radio, and I said, I'm going to try it again and see what happens. So I'm so glad I did.
3: Good. Well, I'm glad you did, too.
10: And I'm sticking with it.
3: Yes. We encourage people to call us if they're not seeing weight loss towards the end of the first month. But we do find that that's common. A lot of times the better weight loss really kicks in the second month, sometimes even the third. For me, my knees felt better the first couple months, and then the weight loss kicked in later, like more in the third month. So everybody's a little bit different, but as with most natural products, it's best if you at least give it enough time to kick in.
10: Right, right. Mm-hmm. And it doesn't interfere with any of my other medications.
3: Yes, we find that too. We've worked with Collagenate for over 12 years, and there's been no contraindications thus far with any other medications or diseases. Well, Sarah, it sounds like you're doing wonderful. Thank you so much for your time.
10: Well, thank you for your product.
3: You have a great rest of your day.
10: You too. Thank you, Carla.
3: Okay. Bye-bye.
2: Bye-bye. You know, there again, Carla, we see that Sarah, here she is a little bit older in life. She's lost 10 pounds, mostly in her belly area. You know, it's interesting. I started losing weight right in the first couple of weeks on Collagenate, and many others have mentioned that they did too, but Sarah mentioned that she did not start losing until the second month on Collagenate. How long, Carla, does it usually take for someone to start noticing weight loss results with Collagenate?
3: Well, some people get results right away. We've had people drop a pant size like you did within the first couple weeks.
2: Mm-hmm.
3: Other times, Collagenate may be working internally first, and people may not even realize it, and then the weight loss kicks in the second or even third month. We've heard from several people where they had joint issues. You know, they noticed that their bursitis or their arthritis and their joints were feeling better the first few months, and then the weight loss kicked in even the third or the fourth month. The nice thing with Sarah is that she gave Collagenate a try again. The first time she tried it a couple years ago, she only tried one bottle and stopped.
2: Mm-hmm.
3: And we find that happens sometimes. People just try one bottle and then they just stop taking it. Fortunately, Sarah decided to give it a try and this time tried two bottles and then ended up getting great results. So Collagenate is a natural product. It's not a drug, and there's no diuretics or laxatives or anything like that. So it's not going to give that immediate false sense of losing weight.
2: Mm-hmm.
3: It's really promoting that true fat loss. But we definitely encourage people to call us if they're not seeing weight loss by the third or fourth week, to definitely call us, because then we can walk through things, see what they're doing, make sure they're taking it correctly, and then we can give them the best help possible.
2: Indeed. You know, Carla, we've heard from many of your customers with diabetes and or high blood pressure or high cholesterol issues. To that effect, is Collagenate safe to take for the most part?
3: Yes, it has been. In fact, Sarah said that it didn't interfere with any of her medications, and we haven't had it interfere with anything. We've worked with Collagenate for over 12 years, and up to now there's been no contraindications with any medications or diseases,
2: mm-hmm.
3: and it's safe. If people have a concern, by all means, they can take the ingredients or show the product to their doctor or their pharmacist, or they can have their doctor call us. A lot of doctors, of course, aren't familiar with Collagenate, but we do have doctors that carry it and refer people to us, and we can talk to them and let them know what in it. Most of the time they can look at the ingredients and see that the ingredients are safe.
2: Very safe.
3: But of course, if they need to, they can always give us a call.
2: Very good. And one question that we have, kind of a frequently asked question here about Collagenate is, do you have to keep taking Collagenate to keep the weight off?
3: No, you don't. You know, we've heard from Leonic, he's 21 now, and he lost 80 pounds on Collagenate, but he's a good example of someone that has stopped it for a year or more at a time and has kept the weight off. Of course, you know, after the holidays, or if you overdo it, we are human. The weight can creep back on, but there's not going to be a rebound over weight gain if we stop Collagenate.
2: Right.
3: So people do tend to keep the weight off. What a lot of people like to do, like myself, is that we like to stay on Collagenate like every other day or some sort of maintenance to keep the collagen in our system, because unfortunately most of us keep aging. Whether we like it or not, we keep aging, and as we age, we do lose collagen. So I look at it as a good supplement for getting collagen in my system. It really helps my knees a lot, plus it's good for the skin and the hair.
2: Mm-hmm, very good. 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
9: Yes, I have more energy, and my muscle tone is getting a lot firmer. My clothes are fitting much better, and the cellulite that used to be there is disappearing, and I know it's because of the collagenate. Being a diabetic, the problem area is the midriff, and I have lost weight in that area as well. I'm very pleased with it.
11: I've been using collagenate now for about 2.5 months. I've gone up several notches on my belt, so my clothes are becoming outdated now because I've lost quite a bit of weight.
12: I'm doing fabulous. I had tried what I thought was collagenate probably about 10 or 15 years ago. I had bought the wrong product, and that's why it didn't work. But I didn't learn that till about 2 months ago when I bought for this time. Once I did and I started using it, oh my goodness, it is just shocking how my skin changed. All the dark circles I had around my eyes went away. In my middle section, oh my goodness, all the fat and fluid just start falling off like nobody's business.
2: Oh, well, it's just wonderful. 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Our time is running out of us, Carla. That happens a lot, and so we just want to thank you so much for all that you do for our listeners and certainly for your time today. Thanks for joining us.
3: Thank you. You have a great rest of your day.
2: You too, Carla. 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Make sure you get to the right place for the right product. Collagenate comes in a dark blue bottle with a waist. Very distinct. There are a few Vim and Vigors out there, but only one that makes collagenate. Once again, the number to call is 1-800-622-THIN. 1-800-622-8446. Again, that number is 1-800-622-THIN. Thanks for joining us today.
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0: 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The views expressed are those of the sponsor and do not reflect those of this station. The following program is pre-recorded.
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2: 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We are Purity Products. 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I'm Jason Kahn, and I'm here with Dr. Neil Levin. Neil, say hello.
3: Oh, it's great to be here with you today, Jay.
2: Great to have you, Neil. And we're in Plainview, New York at Purity Products headquarters, and we have an absolutely fantastic show for you today. We're going to be telling you about one of our hottest new breakthroughs. We call it Joint Gel. It's not a topical cream. It's an actual dietary supplement that we get from Europe. It comes from Germany. It's a special kind of collagen. They've got studies from Harvard, Tufts, studies from all over the world. You won't even believe what this stuff can do, because it actually does something that most people didn't even realize was possible. And that is regenerating and regrowing joint cartilage. We actually call it the four R's: regenerating, revitalizing, restoring, regrowing. This can actually retread your joints. It's like a retread on old tires. We're going to tell you how it works. We're going to tell you why it's different. We're going to explain the technology behind it. We're going to get into the studies. We're going to get into what exactly it can do for you and your comfort and your mobility and in just helping you live a more fuller, more vigorous and comfortable life. This is a supplement that I like to say there are thousands of joint supplements on the market, but there's only one Joint Gel, because this is the one that we've seen that has the science and the technology to do what we're telling you it can do, namely regrow joint cartilage. Neil, why don't I hand it over to you? Why is regrowing and regenerating joint cartilage such an epic story?
3: Well, you know, I mean, just listen to what you're saying, Jay. If we were having this conversation 4 or 5 years ago, you'd say, no, that's not possible. You can't regenerate cartilage. Well, maybe in a 20-year-old, but we're talking about folks, 50-plussers, 50s, 60s. Can you actually get their cartilage cells to kind of reboot, to kind of reset and start generating cartilage faster? Is that even possible? Well, the answer is yes. And these amazing bioactive collagen peptides that we use in our Joint Gel product do just that. They literally signal, they dock at a cell called the chondrocyte, which is our cartilage-making cell. There's only one type of cell that can make cartilage. It's called a chondrocyte. They dock at the chondrocyte like a lock and key, and they signal to the chondrocyte to actually start producing more cartilage faster. It's like putting the factory on 24/7. You just go make more cartilage.
2: Yeah, there's nothing else really like this. It's funny, you know, Neil, we run a lot of ads, as you know, on Facebook. And so people write their comments, they give feedback, they ask questions. And the common theme with these questions is, my doctor said you can't regrow joint cartilage. I heard that you can't get back joint cartilage once it's gone. Everyone is skeptical. We have before and after photos, Neil, and we're looking at them right now. I know we're on radio, so obviously the audience can't see it. But let me try to illustrate as best as I can what I'm looking at here. There are two sets of before and afters. Both are MRI photos. The first set...
3: You should introduce that this study, now I know what you're talking about, this study was done at Tufts University Medical Center in conjunction with Harvard University. So this is the creme de la creme that you're about to discuss here.
2: Yeah, this is an MRI photo that looks at joints after a period of time, several weeks, 6 months, and then at 48 weeks, so almost a year. Remember, regrowing joint cartilage, it is a slow process, unfortunately. It's sort of like growing hair.
3: Right.
2: If you were bald and you wanted to regrow your hair, if you could, you know, you can't do it in 2 weeks. It takes time. These MRI before and afters are absolutely unbelievable, because what you can see is the thickening and sharpness in the cartilage itself in the knee joint. They also did a study prior to the U.S. study.
3: Jay, I want to just jump in here with this. So
2: sure.
3: In these studies, the red, right, because we're looking at red and yellow and green.
2: The colors,
3: red,
2: yeah.
3: In these knee joint MRIs indicates cartilage degradation. The cartilage is actually pitting, breaking down. And in the placebo group, you can plainly see the cartilage going from more green and yellow to actually more red, because this was over the span of nearly a year. And we know this is the normal process. Cartilage in older folks, these folks were in their 50s and 60s, degrades. Now let's go to the bioactive collagen peptide group. And you can see there's some yellow and red and green, but then at 24 weeks, oh, so much more green. And this is indicative of creating new healthy cartilage. At 48 weeks, you cannot see any red on the picture. You have green, fresh, glassy, cushiony cartilage. Trust me, the picture on the bottom right that's all green after 48 weeks with these bioactive collagen peptides, that's a much happier, healthier, more comfortable knee. That person can get in and out of a chair easier, play sports easier, play golf and tennis. That's a happy knee.
2: No, it really is unbelievable. And you mentioned older people, and you know, most of our customers, as you might guess, are 55 and older. But they've done studies on younger people too. They actually have two studies on athletes, like college age athletes. These are kids that just, you know, work hard, and the overuse issue causes inflammation and pain and discomfort. And they've given these bioactive collagen peptides, the main active ingredient in our joint gel product, to these kids. And the results are absolutely fantastic. In one study, 40% of them achieved full pain reduction in only, I think it was maybe 12 weeks.
3: And, Jay, is that the University of Freiburg study?
2: Yeah, exactly. And that was 160 subjects. That's a big study.
3: Yeah, Neil. Yeah. And also, you know, after using the these bioactive collagen peptides that are in our joint gel, they needed less ice packs after the workouts. These are like serious athletes, runners, swimmers. They needed less physical therapy. They didn't need that stuff because they were feeling so much better with these bioactive collagen peptides.
2: Right. And, you know, so we were talking about like full resolution in a good portion of the subjects in about 12 weeks, but people were seeing results in as little as 3 weeks with pain, stiffness, physical function. Again, these are people who are overusing their joints, and they were experiencing after taking this ingredient, less pain during activity when they were still working out through their pain. And that's important for an athlete. It's important for all of us. If we're in pain, we still need to do things. So this is a technology that is helping, in a sense, to put out the fire. Within a few weeks, you can start to see benefits in terms of comfort and mobility and so on. But over time, it's rebuilding the foundation. And I have to tell you, there are a lot of joint supplements out there on the market, thousands of them. But this can rebuild this foundation that I'm talking about, because it can literally help regenerate, revitalize, restore, and regrow joint cartilage. This is something like a retread on old tires, and it's absolutely a tremendous breakthrough. You've probably never heard of a supplement being able to do anything like this before.
3: All right, so Jay, at this point, I'm telling a patient, right? This happens all the time. I'm telling a patient about this, and they're like, "Doc, how can you regenerate cartilage? I don't know anything about this. There's no way to do it." And I explain to them, well, first of all, your doctor doesn't know about this. This is new, cutting edge. This is flipping the joint health arena on its head, on its 100%. Ear.
2: Oh, man, it really is.
3: Breakthrough. This is blowing the roof off joint health products. And this is the way it works. Our very special, very cutting edge bioactive collagen peptides, you're going to swallow them. This is a powder. It's a delicious cherry berry powder. But the point is, you're going to drink this. You're going to love it. And what happens is these bioactive collagen peptides are absorbed very rapidly. 99% of them will be absorbed in 24 hours. So it's getting in. It's getting absorbed. Now, get this, 90% of what's absorbed will be broken down into amino acids and dipeptides, and they happen to be the perfect kind of food for cartilage. So they'll be brought to your knee joint, your hip joint, your neck, your back, and they will feed the cartilage. They'll be utilized as ground substance to make new cartilage. But this is the magic right here. I'm about to tell you the magic of joint gel. 10% of these bioactive collagen peptides, which are the perfect molecular size and weight, approximately 3 kilodaltons, will get absorbed across your intestinal barrier, get taken directly to the cartilage, to the chondrocyte, which is our cartilage-making cell. It's the only cell that can make cartilage, and there it will dock on the cartilage, on this chondrocyte surface. It'll dock there, and like a lock and key, it'll turn a switch, and now the cartilage cell, this chondrocyte,

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3: 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I'm going to give out that number again a little bit later on in the show. But Neil, before we jump back into...
4: Jay, wait a second. Can I just stop you for a second? Because, you know, you asked me, what was it, a couple of days ago, could I... do a joint gel show with you? And I said, sure. And you didn't tell me any of this stuff. So like, that's an amazing deal. I didn't even know that. And I didn't know you were going to give away this Essential Immunity, which now that I'm thinking about it, makes so much sense because, you know, vitamin C is so critical for the immune system, but also for the creation of collagen. And collagen is what we're talking about here when we're talking about joint matrix and cartilage and skin cells and,
3: yep,
4: all kinds of stuff. So this is really the perfect free gift that you're throwing in.
3: Yeah, for 10 bucks, what a deal. And you're right. You know, Jan couldn't be here today to join us. He was supposed to be here, but we had talked about it before the show. Hey, let's give away a bonus gift like we almost always do when we do these shows. And the vitamin C and D combo, again, we call it our Essential Immunity. And most people probably take it for supporting their immune system. But you're right. Vitamin C is absolutely critical for collagen generation. And if you are low on vitamin C, that's not optimal when it comes to making cartilage. And the idea behind joint gel is to do just that, to make cartilage, grow cartilage, and as we're about to get into, to maintain cartilage. So with that said, Neil, we need to talk about the second ingredient in joint gel called MSM. MSM has been on the market for many years. It's one of the more popular joint support ingredients out there. And the science on MSM in its own right is actually quite fabulous for a whole bunch of different areas, mostly joints, but increasingly skin and cosmetics. And we're going to get into that a little bit, a new study that they did on fighting wrinkles, which is pretty amazing. The reason we included MSM into joint gel was because it is very prolific at helping to maintain and sustain existing joint cartilage.
4: Right. And the science behind it is something called disulfide links. So what we make between these layers of cartilage is these disulfide bonds, which hold everything together. So you could grab your skin and you can

0: pull it and it stretches, yet when you let go, it's going to snap back into position. That's the nature of these disulfide bonds that hold the cartilage, the collagen, I should say, just in the right position.
1: Right. Now, and Neil, you were talking about the skin or the cartilage snapping back. Well, that's exactly why MSM seems to be such a powerful cosmetic agent. And I'm not talking about a topical application here, not a beauty cream. This is a supplement you take that can actually help fight wrinkles from the inside out. So they did a study recently, Neil. I'm not even sure if you're aware of this. This was like just published. In 4 weeks of taking MSM, just 4 weeks, they saw noticeable results, including a 20%+ improvement in skin radiance and luminosity, 24% less wrinkles. That was in only a few weeks. 20% boost in skin elasticity. 81% of the participants in this study said that their skin was more radiant and better hydrated, and 63% said they saw a boost in firmness and elasticity. And it's just an incredible side benefit that you can actually look a lot better. To add one more thing before I hand it back to you, Neil, they actually look to see how is this working in terms of boosting the skin. And so they did a gene study, and they wanted to see when people take MSM, what kind of influence does it have on genes related to regulating our skin barrier health, skin moisturization, and essentially the structural integrity of the skin, which is really what's involved in the aging process, at least from a cosmetic point of view. And what they noticed was this triggered all sorts of genes that relates to all that. So it's just unbelievable. You can see a tremendous difference.
0: So, Jay, let me ask you a question. Are you a little excited about MSM?
1: You know,
0: so as excited as you are about MSM for skin health, because you obviously are, like as a chiropractor, I'm that excited about MSM for joint health. I've been recommending MSM to my patients for decades. MSM reduces pain of athletes that have been exercising very hard.
1: Yes.
0: MSM allows us to get back to our sports more quickly. It does all of these things, and it's the perfect adjunct to our bioactive collagen peptides in this joint gel product. So really, our listeners are going to get this from so many directions. The MSM is going to boost the ability for these bioactive collagen peptides to function at a high level because it's going to create a healthy inflammation response. The bioactive collagen peptides are going to create more cartilage in the joints. Our listeners are going to be so much more comfortable. And now you're adding the vitamin C and vitamin D. So our listeners are going to notice a big difference here.
1: Joint gel is going to do some things for your joints and for your skin, as we've been talking about, but especially for your joints that really no other supplement can do. The first dietary supplement that I've seen that can do this, you've got the before and after MRI photos. These are studies that have been done at Penn State, Harvard, Tufts, University of Freiburg, which is in Germany. That's how big of a breakthrough this is. And really, I don't know any other company that is offering this currently. We've got a great product here, Joint Gel with MSM and all of the benefits of MSM. In a few minutes, I'm going to give out that 800 number and tell you how to get started for less than 10 bucks. And again, Dr. Levin was talking about our vitamin C as the bonus gift. We call it our essential immunity, our patent pending C. Neil, we are shooting along so fast here. We've got so much information out there already, but with only a few minutes to spare here for people just tuning in, what is Joint Gel and why is it such a dramatic breakthrough?
0: We're talking about our very special cutting edge bioactive collagen peptides. This is a powder. You're going to get it. You're going to drink it down. And once you ingest this, it's delicious. It's going to go into your circulation. It's going to get brought to your cartilage. And 10% of these very special bioactive collagen peptides that are just the exact right molecular size and weight are going to knock on the door of your cartilage-making cell called the chondrocyte. So this is almost like waking up Rip Van Winkle. As we get older, our chondrocytes don't work as well. When we were 20, we made cartilage and broke down cartilage at the same rate. We had beautiful cartilage. When we're 50s, 60s, 70s, we're breaking down cartilage much faster than we're remaking it. These bioactive collagen peptides, this joint gel, this is your ticket to getting those knees and hips and joints in your body to create more glassy, smooth, cushiony cartilage, and it works. I like to play my golf. I like my tennis. I like hitting the gym. I like to run around and play with my kids. And this joint gel is my ticket. It's almost a little bit like a time warp, if you will. It's like turning the clock back a little bit. Your doctor doesn't know about it. It's here. It's going to regenerate cartilage. Your knee, your hip, your body, your joints are going to feel better.
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3: We're pressure moving into our north end. That'll bring us a really good chance of showers and thunderstorms through the day. Upper 50s and windy, some scattered showers overnight, and low 40s, and then clouds in the morning on Sunday. But we get a sunny afternoon. We're headed for the mid-60s. Nice on Monday. I'm meteorologist Steve Hamilton on KPDQ.
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2: 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Paul writes about this in 2 Corinthians 10 when he says, "We have divine power to demolish strongholds. We demolish arguments and every pretension that sets itself up against the knowledge of God. And we take captive every thought and make it obedient to Christ." So when that thought comes, you say, "No, I'm not letting that one in." That thought of fear, that thought of lust, that thought of vengeance, but that beautiful thought about the Lord that is going to come in. And so you are the air traffic controller of your own mind.
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1: Hi, this is Robert Jeffress, and I'm glad to study God's Word with you every day on this Bible teaching program. 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
2: 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But gratefully, God has given us the supernatural resources needed to defeat our opponent. Today on Pathway to Victory, Dr. Robert Jeffress helps us take inventory of the spiritual weapons at our disposal. But first, let's take a moment to hear some important ministry updates.
1: Thanks, David, and welcome again to Pathway to Victory. Well, I've got some good news and some bad news for you. The bad news is this. You have an enemy, Satan, who spends all day and night looking for ways to take you down. But here's the good news. God has equipped you with supernatural weapons to defeat Satan and win the battle. And in our current series called Courageous, and through my best-selling book by the same title, I'm showing you 10 of God's strategies for not only surviving, but thriving on the battlefield. Just before we get started, I want to offer you a hardbound copy of my book, Courageous. I don't have to convince you that we're living in hostile times. Christians are under attack, not only by Satan, but we're openly mocked and ridiculed by a culture that believes the Bible is filled with fairy tales. In my book, you'll receive 10 practical ways to remain courageous, and a copy is yours when you give a generous gift to support the ministry of Pathway to Victory. Again, it's called Courageous, 10 Strategies for Thriving in a Hostile World. Plus, when you respond today, I'll be sure to include an exclusive collection of 10 encouragement cards that you can carry with you or display on your desk as a constant reminder that God is with you on every step of your journey. Okay, let's pick up a message I started earlier this week. Our primary text is Ephesians chapter 6, verses 10 through 20. And I titled this next message in our Courageous series, Survival Tip Number 3, Take Inventory.
3: The Bible says whether you know it or not, you're in a survival situation. You are living in an environment that is hostile to your Christian faith. You face a culture that is opposed to everything that God values. You are surrounded by an enemy, Satan, who wants to destroy everything important to you. And if that were not enough, you and I, even as Christians, carry around at least the remnant of a nature that is fallen and opposed to God. How can we ever survive, much less thrive in that kind of environment? Well, just as every survivalist knows there are 10 survival tips for dangerous situations, we're looking at those survival tips and looking at them with a biblical application. And today we're going to look at survival tip number 3, and that is take inventory of your available resources. Taking inventory of your available resources. Turn to Ephesians chapter 6 as we take a spiritual inventory of the resources God has provided to us to fight this very real enemy. First of all, the belt of truth. Look at verse 14. Stand firm, therefore, having girded your loins with truth. What does that mean? Well, the Roman soldier would wear a free-flowing tunic. It is very comfortable. But it was also very dangerous in times of battle. And that's why every soldier, before he would go into battle, would tuck in his tunic so that it would prevent the enemy from gaining an advantage. Paul says, in the same way, we need to gird our minds with truth. Secondly, he talks about the breastplate of righteousness. The breastplate. Well, what is the breastplate for the Christian? Paul says it is righteousness. Verse 14 again, put on the breastplate of righteousness. Now, what does he mean by righteousness? Another word for that would be obedience. Good works are worthless to save you before you're a Christian, but after you're a Christian, your good works, your obedience means a great deal. That's what he's talking about, the breastplate of righteousness, obedience to God. The third piece of armor, the boots of the gospel. Foundational to a Roman soldier were his shoes. At the bottom of a soldier's boot were metal studs, just like the cleats in an athlete's shoe. These studs would give him traction so that he could stand firm and withstand the onslaught of the enemy. Paul is saying as Christians, if we want to withstand Satan's attack in our life, we've got to have the right foundation in our life, the right shoes. And what is that foundation? He says, having shod your feet with the preparation of the gospel of peace. What is he talking about there? When Paul says the foundation of our life ought to be our readiness and our ability to share the good news of salvation with others, he's talking about our ability and our willingness to make that the sole, if you will, purpose of our life. You see, that's why God has left us here. We get all these different reasons. Why did God create us and leave us here? It was just to have fellowship with us. He could take us to heaven the moment he saved us. He has left us here for a reason, and that is to share the good news of Jesus Christ with as many people as possible. That's what he's talking about. But the question that arises is, what? That's nice, but what does that have to do with spiritual warfare? How does that help me stand firm against Satan's attack? Here's how. If you have as your foundational reason for your life to share the gospel with other people, that gives you a reason for not giving in to Satan. Having sharing the gospel, your sole foundation reason for life, gives you the reason for not giving in to Satan's attacks. That's what Paul was talking about. Having the boots of the gospel, making the sharing of the gospel foundational in your life. Fourth, he talks about taking up the shield of faith. Look at verse 16. Take up the shield of faith with which you will be able to extinguish all the flaming missiles of the evil one. Now, the Roman shield was a piece of wood that was 2.5 feet wide, 4 feet in length. It was covered in leather that had been soaked in water. And the reason was the enemy many times would take an arrow and take the tip of that arrow, dip it in pitch, and set it on fire. And so when the firing arrow would come at the Roman soldier, all he had to do was lift up that shield. And when it impacted that leather soaked in water, it was immediately extinguished. Now, Paul says, when you're under the fiery attacks of Satan, you need to hold up the shield of faith. What is faith? Faith's not a hope, a wish, a positive thought. Hebrews 11:1 says, now faith is the assurance of things hoped for. It is the conviction of things not seen. It's not some hope, it's assurance. Faith is the assurance that God will do what he has promised to do. The shield of faith means holding up the promises of God and trusting in them when those attacks come. You know, I think in Satan's arsenal, there are a number of favorite arrows he loves to send into our life because he knows they're particularly effective. Sometimes he fires that flaming arrow of greed. Sometimes he uses the flaming arrow of lust. I personally think one of his favorites to use is that flaming arrow of worry because of its devastating effects on us. Have you ever been sitting at work or maybe even sitting in church, and all of a sudden this alien thought comes into your mind and you begin to think and obsess, well, what if this happens? What if this happens? Pretty soon you're paralyzed with fear. You can't do anything. You are in Satan's grip. I remember years and years ago, I was pastoring my first church, and it was a Saturday afternoon, and I was over in my study at the church, and I was putting the final touches on my sermon for Sunday. I was calling prospects, inviting them to come to church. And all of a sudden, I just had this thought. I thought, what if I die early? What if I die soon? And there was a reason I was thinking that way. Both my parents had just died at relatively young ages, and I thought I might suffer that thing. So I started thinking about that. And suddenly I started feeling all of these aches and pains that I hadn't felt before. And so I was in a panic, so I got on the phone and I called some friends, and they assured me that what I was feeling was normal and because of history and so forth and so forth. I called some doctors that I knew, and they asked me what symptoms, and I told them, and they said, well, that's probably nothing at all. Then I called a friend. This is honestly the truth. I called a friend of mine in town who happened to be an insurance agent. He was the only one who didn't offer any assurance. He said, well, you know, Robert, there are people who die at your age. You might want to up your insurance coverage. And I did. I wasted a couple of hours there obsessing over that till God got a hold of my thoughts and reminded me of the truth of Psalm 139. All of your days were written in my book before you lived one of them. God has the date of your birth. He has the date of your death in his book, and there's not one thing you're going to do to change that. Let me tell you, if you ever get overcome with anxiety about your departure from this life, remember this. Every Christian is immortal until his work on earth is done. God's not going to take you out 1 second before your time here. That's what it means to erect the shield of faith. It means to trust that God is going to do what he has promised to do. The fifth piece of armor here, the helmet of salvation. Verse 17, and take the helmet of salvation. This piece of bronze that was placed over the soldier's head was used, of course, to protect him. There was a flare at the back that was used to protect the neck, at the front that was used to protect the eyes. The helmet was absolutely essential for a Roman soldier's protection. What is the helmet that we Christians put on? Well, he says it's the helmet of salvation. Now, many commentators say, well, that's talking about the assurance of your salvation. That's why it's associated with the head. Make sure that you are saved. And I think there's an element of truth to that. If you're always wondering whether or not you're in or out of God's family, or you saved today and lost tomorrow, you'll never be strong in your Christian faith. God wants you to know for sure. Romans 11:29 says, for the gifts and the calling of God are irrevocable. It's important to be assured of your salvation. It was God's responsibility to save you, and it's God's responsibility to keep you saved. You don't have to worry about that. But I don't think that's the kind of salvation he's talking about. In the Bible, salvation sometimes refers to being saved from the penalty of sin, but it also sometimes refers to being saved from the power of sin. And I frankly think that's what he's talking about here, the salvation from the power of sin. A lot of Christians have foggy thinking about this. They carry around this idea that, well, yeah, I'm going to heaven one day, but until I get there, I can never be free from sin. I've got this old sin nature in me, and it always wants to do the wrong thing, and I can never have victory over it until I get to heaven one day. That is a lie from the pit of hell. When you became a Christian and trusted in Christ as your Savior, he not only saved you from the penalty of sin, a future in hell, he saved you from the power of sin. With the power of the Holy Spirit that now resides in you, sin has no more power over your life than you choose to allow it to have every day. And Paul is saying, walk in that knowledge. Have that assurance. You don't have to give in to Satan's temptation. That's why he says in Romans 6:6-7, knowing this, that our old self was crucified with him, that our body of sin might be done away with, that we should no longer be slaves to sin. You don't have to be a slave to Satan any longer. You serve a new master. Now, there's one more piece of armor Paul mentions. It's the offensive piece of armor in the soldier's armor. Look at it in verse 17, and take up the sword of the Spirit, which is the word of God. This word sword here is the word machaira. It doesn't refer to the long broadsword the Roman soldier would flail around and maybe hit something with. It was a dagger about 18 inches long. It was used for close-up, hand-to-hand combat. And the soldier had to know precisely how to use it, where to strike, if it were to be effective. And that's the same way with us. We need to know Scripture well enough, not just to recite any verse, but a verse that would give us the strength at the precise moment to say no to the attacks of the evil one. We're going to talk about that more in a couple of weeks. Now, that is the armor of God. And certainly, Paul demonstrated throughout his ministry how to utilize that armor. You know, Paul, if you are ever tempted to have a pity party for yourself, there's a passage of Scripture I suggest that you read, 2 Corinthians 11, 24 to 28, where Paul describes the incoming he had from all directions. He says, 5 times I received from the Jews 39 lashes. 40 lashes would kill a person. 5 different times he came this close to death. 3 times I was beaten with rods. 1 I was stoned. 3 times I was shipwrecked. 1 night and 1 day I've spent in the deep. I've been on frequent journeys in dangers from rivers, robbers, countrymen, Gentiles, dangers in the city, dangers in the wilderness, dangers on the sea, dangers among false brethren. I've been in labor and hardship through many sleepless nights and hunger and thirst, often without food and in cold and exposure. And if that were not enough, Paul says, there's the daily pressure upon me of concern for all of the churches. How could Paul meet those kind of challenges? Well, he told us about the armor of God. But Paul didn't just rely on the armor of God. There was another resource to take inventory of, and that is the people of God. Not just the armor of God, what Paul could do for himself, but for the people of God. Have you ever noticed in how many of Paul's letters he mentions other people who encouraged him? Philemon, Barnabas, Timothy, and so many others who ministered to him. That's why in Ephesians 6, 18 and 19, he says, with all prayer and petition, pray at all times in the Spirit. In verse 19, and pray on my behalf as well. Paul coveted the prayers of other Christians for him. You see, Paul understood the truth that Solomon wrote in Ephesians 4, 9. 2 are better than one because they have a good return for their labor. And if one can overpower him who is alone, 2 can resist him, and a cord of 3 strands is not quickly torn apart. Now, I want you to listen for these next 5 minutes. Somebody told me after first service, those last 5 minutes meant more than the other 30 to me. I want you to listen to this. The armor of God is important, but the people of God are equally important to help us in times when we're under attack. I read the story about a father who gave his young son a bundle of sticks to break. And so the boy took that bundle of sticks and he slammed it against his knee. He only ended up with a bruised knee. It didn't break the sticks. He put it up against the wall and tried to kick them. That didn't break him. He tried several other things. He said, Dad, I can't do it. The father came over. He untied the bundle of sticks and took them one by one, and they were easily broken. You know, there's a lesson there for all of us. Together, when we're together as Christians, we're not easily broken. But we have an enemy who is intent on dividing us, isolating us, attacking us, and destroying us. And that's why we need other Christians. We need the church if we're going to survive and thrive in this hostile environment. You know, I see this game plan all the time of Satan dividing, isolating, and attacking Christians. Here are 2 friends who've been friends for years, and they let a petty disagreement separate them, and each is robbed of the encouragement they've received from the other person. Here are a husband and a wife that have a separation of their spirit because of unforgiveness on the part of one or the other or both. And that separation of spirit makes them vulnerable to the attacks of Satan and the temptation that destroys their marriage. Somebody in the church gets ticked off about something he doesn't like in the church, so he takes himself and his family and they separate from the church, depriving themselves of the spiritual instruction and fellowship that they need. That is the enemy's plan to destroy every one of us. And that's why the Bible says we need one another. Hebrews 10, 24 and 25, consider how to stimulate one another to love and good deeds, not forsaking our own assembling together, but encouraging one another. Whether you like it or not, the moment you trusted Christ as your Savior, Satan put you on his hit list. He's determined to take you out. He's poisoning the culture around you. He's trying to incite your children to rebel against God, convincing them that life apart from God is the only way to freedom. He's custom making temptations that are suited just to appeal to you. He will not rest until he has destroyed everything important to you. And that's why we need to take inventory. Are we utilizing the resources that God has provided us? Let's, in these closing moments, take an inventory of whether or not we're utilizing the spiritual resources that are essential to our survival. Just ask yourself, as we read through each of these questions, can you check this off? Yes, I'm doing this. Are you regularly reading, memorizing, and meditating on God's word, the belt of truth, so that you can confront destructive thoughts with God's truth? How obedient are you to God's commands? Are there any chinks in your life, areas of disobedience that Satan could use to destroy your faith, your family, and your future? How committed are you to God's mission to reach people with the gospel? What specific plan do you have to share your faith with those in your circle of influence? Do you possess a strong faith, the kind that can deflect satanic attacks? What specific promises of God are you relying on right now, in spite of the attacks Satan has launched against you? Are you acting consistently with the truth that you've been saved not only from the penalty of sin, but from the power of sin? Is there any habit or addiction in your life that you've surrendered to? Can you immediately recall specific passages of Scripture to use when you're tempted with lust, greed, anger, doubt, or fear? Are you actively involved in a local church in which you can experience the spiritual strength, accountability, and prayers of other members of the body of Christ? The spiritual battle you're in is real. The enemy you face is formidable. But the resources God has provided are more than enough to give you victory.
1: As Christians, we can't afford to become complacent while Satan lurks in the background. And I'm urging you to take action, to become courageous, and to use the tools God has given us. In my best-selling book, Courageous, I'll show you 10 key strategies for winning the battle and overcoming your fear. 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And you'll discover how God offers us a way to thrive, despite our problems. My book is titled Courageous, 10 Strategies for Thriving in a Hostile World. 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
2: 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I'm David J. Mullins, wishing you a great weekend. 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
10: A married man makes a female friend at work. Their friendship begins innocently enough, a lunch here, a coffee break there, shared jokes about what annoys them about their spouses. These jokes turn into more serious conversation, and each of them starts to notice things about the other and attributes and compliments them on things that they find appealing. An emotional intimacy builds. The spouse at home is neglected. Communication ceases. And though no physical adultery has occurred yet, the heart has strayed far from home. The affections have been diverted. Loyalty is shifted. The affair has really begun, and it's only a matter of time before the evil seeds that were planted bear fruit. Like with literal physical adultery, spiritual adultery happens when we divert our attentions and loyalties away from the Lord and toward things of the world that we love. Oh, Jesus said you cannot have two masters. You either love the one and hate the other, or be devoted to one and despise the other. You cannot serve. You cannot have both God and money. You can't love both God and the world simultaneously. In James 4:4, it says, "You adulterous people, don't you know that friendship with the world means enmity against God? Therefore, anyone who chooses to be a friend of the world becomes an enemy of God." And we talk about being a friend of the world. I'm not talking about looking out. Look at the beautiful gorge. Yeah, you can do that and appreciate God and praise Him for His creation. What I'm talking about is falling in love with the worldly system that is overseen by the enemy, by a spiritual enemy, and the things that are kind of lust of the eyes and the pride of life and the lust of the flesh. Those things that bring in, you know, the possessions, things that we covet, things that may lead to power and arrogant self-sufficiency in the face of God. Those are the kind of things that I think we're talking about. Well, in our passage today, we see the ultimate fruition and the evil that spiritual adultery can manifest. So we're in the book of Revelation, and we've gone through a good portion of it, and I know it can be difficult to follow some passages. This will be a passage, especially the second half, it's a little difficult. We're going to try to make it really clear. That's my goal today as we go through Revelation 17. But we're in a place now where we've gone through the bold judgments, and we're right at the point where Christ is going to return. At the end of chapter 16, we have the end of the bold judgments, we have the battle of Armageddon, the very next thing that happens is Jesus returns. That happens in Revelation 19. There's a gap in Revelation 17 and 18 that's kind of like, meanwhile back at the ranch, what's happening with the world system that is in rebellion against God? What's happening with the Antichrist kingdom that has taken place? What's going on there? And so it almost shifts to look at that, but in the time line, we're right at the point where Christ is going to return. But it's like, what's happening with this world system that's been rebellion against Him for so many years? So we're still in that interlude between the seventh bowl judgment and the return of Jesus to rule in His millennial kingdom. The purpose of chapter 17 to 18 is to look at that destruction of the spiritual center of worship of the beast. When I say the beast, it's going to refer to the beast often in our passage. That's the Antichrist, like the beast out of the sea from Revelation 13:1. So it's referring to the Antichrist. And so we're going to see the purpose is to explain what happens to that city and the worship that takes place there. Now, some see chapter 17 as referring to the religious aspect and destruction of Babylon, while chapter 18 refers to the geographic, political, and economic destruction of Babylon. So some say, well, with the false prophet and the worship that's taking place, that's chapter 17, and chapter 18 deals with the destruction from the political system viewpoint. I kind of prefer to see it as one story. We see Babylon as both a spiritual center of worship and as a city in chapter 17, so it has its own political system. Chapter 18 gives us specifics of that destruction and God's reasons behind it and what's going to look like a funeral dirge. When we look at next chapter 18, it's poetic, it's a song, it's a dirge, lamenting. The world's lamenting the destruction of this worldly system that they love. But you'll notice that in chapter 19, verse 1 to 5 of Revelation, all of heaven is rejoicing because of the destruction that takes place of this system that's been against God. So we'll look at Revelation chapter 18 through Revelation 19 verse 5 next time we're in Revelation. But today we're looking just at chapter 17, which is the prostitute and the beast and their relationship and what it means. So in Revelation 17, 1 to 18, we'll read the whole thing first. We'll kind of dissect it and I'll say a few things as we go. And my goal is for clarity to do that. So it starts with one of the seven angels who had the seven bowls came and said to me, come, I will show you. Now, I want you to remember that phraseology because we're going to briefly look at Revelation 21. We have a comparison between the bride of the Antichrist, really isn't a bride, it's a harlot, it's a prostitute, and the bride of Christ, and the same imagery and the same phraseology is used. So just kind of put that in back of your cap, if you will. So one of the seven angels who had the seven bowls came and said to me, come, I will show you the punishment of the great prostitute who sits by many waters. With her, the kings of the earth committed adultery, and the inhabitants of the earth were intoxicated with the wine of her adulteries. Then the angel carried me away in the spirit into a wilderness. There I saw a woman sitting on a scarlet beast that was covered with blasphemous names and had seven heads and 10 horns. That's the Antichrist. We've looked at Revelation 13:1 and Daniel 7:24 before. And so we're going to have these sevens and tens and all these numbers. So trying to make it less confusing. In Daniel, it talks about how the Antichrist kingdom is going to have like a 10 nations or 10 nation state. And it's going to have 10 kings over them, 10 rulers. But the Antichrist in Daniel 7:24, it tells us, comes up and he subdues three of them. So there's only seven left. And then he becomes a leader over them, an eighth king that oversees this evil system. And our passage is going to refer to that. So that's where all this, it's like a math problem. It's like a math word problem in our text today. So we don't want to get thrown off by that. It says, the woman was dressed in purple and scarlet and was glittering with gold, precious stones and pearls. She held a golden cup in her hand, filled with abominable things and the filth of her adulteries. The name written on her forehead was a mystery, Babylon the Great, the mother of prostitutes and of the abominations of the earth. So this is looking at spiritual adultery, and it's looking at the origin, the source, what gave birth to it. And Babylon, ultimately its roots, right, go to the Tower of Babel, and Babylon, which is seen throughout Scripture, is kind of the source of the spiritual adultery taking place and going over the earth. So I saw that the woman was drunk with the blood of God's holy people, the blood of those who bore testimony to Jesus. When I saw her, I was greatly astonished. The angel said to me, why are you astonished? I will explain to you the mystery of the woman of the beast she rides, which has the seven heads and 10 horns. The beast, and again, every time you see the beast out of the sea from Revelation 13:1 is the Antichrist. The beast which you saw once was, now is not, and yet will come up out of the abyss to go to its destruction. Its destruction is seen in Revelation 19 at the very end when it's thrown in the lake of fire, the Antichrist. But as we saw in Revelation 13, there's this idea of this false resurrection, this idea that it was and then it died and then it rose. And we have something that's almost mimicking what Jesus did in who is and who was and who is to come. But in this case, it's looking at that false resurrection from Revelation 13, and many people were astonished, and they follow the beast because of that. The inhabitants of the earth, whose names have not been written in the book of life from the creation of the world, will be astonished when they see the beast, because it once was, now is not, and yet will come. This calls for a mind with wisdom. The seven heads are seven hills in which the woman sits. There are also seven kings. Both of those are referring to Rome. We'll get into that. So the seven heads are seven hills in which the woman sits, and Rome is known as the city on seven hills. There are also seven kings. We're going to see it's referred to in that Daniel passage we looked at, referred to again. That also comes from Rome. Five have fallen. So you're thinking this math problem, like I said. So five of these seven have fallen. This is looking in the tribulation. I personally don't think we know who those five are. I don't think we won't know until the tribulation. It's a lot of people in history say, you know, these five kings, let's make them Roman rulers from, and it's just all sorts of stuff that doesn't make sense. So don't worry too much about that, because I don't think we'll know about that till the tribulation. But in the tribulation, basically the idea is five have fallen, one is, the other has not yet come. But when he does come, he must remain only a little while. The beast, who once was and now is not, is an eighth king. So this is the Antichrist. He's a leader of those seven, a Roman ruler. So we have basically a 10-nation alliance, if you will, or kingdoms. And we have these seven different rulers over them, because the Antichrist has subdued three rulers. There's only seven of the 10 left. And then he comes and he rules over them. They give their authority to him. And then he becomes like an eighth king that rules over all of them. Well, sounds like a Lord of the Rings, and one shall rule them all. But he belongs to the seven and is going to his destruction. The 10 horns you saw are 10 kings who have not yet received a kingdom, but who for 1 hour will receive authority as kings along with the beast. Notice it's along with the beast. They have one purpose and will give their power and authority to the beast. So the Antichrist has their power, has their authority. He's their leader. They will wage war against the Lamb, Jesus, but the Lamb will triumph over them because he is Lord of Lords and King of Kings. And with him, with Jesus, will be his called, chosen, and faithful followers. Who do you think those are when he comes back to return? That's us. Then the angel said to me, the waters you saw where the prostitute sits are peoples, multitudes, nations, and languages. The beast, or Antichrist, and the 10 horns you saw will hate the prostitute. There's almost a surprise thing there. So we have what's going to be a comparison to the wife of the Lamb, the bride of the Lamb, but we have this bride of the Antichrist. But notice there's an unamicable divorce that takes place. Evil has a tendency to eat its own. And so the false prophet and the Antichrist, and there's that unholy trinity we looked at. We have Satan, and we have the Antichrist, and we have the false prophet. Well, the false prophet and the Antichrist eventually aren't going to get along very well. They will bring her to ruin and leave her naked, the prostitute, and they will eat her flesh and burn her with fire. For God has put into their hearts to accomplish his purpose by agreeing to hand over to the beast their royal authority until God's words are fulfilled. The woman you saw is the great city.

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3: Prostitution is often associated with unfaithfulness, especially of Israel during in the Old Testament. For example, in Isaiah chapter 1, verse 21, see how the faithful city, Jerusalem, has become a prostitute. She once was full of justice. Righteousness used to dwell in her, but now murderers. In Jeremiah 2, verse 20, long ago you broke off your yoke and you tore off your bonds. You said, I will not serve you. This is Israel to God. Indeed, on every high hill and under every spreading tree, you lay down as a prostitute. In verse 25, but it says, but you said, it's no use. I love foreign gods. I must go after them. And maybe that's a problem you have as well. Israel is like, no, I love these foreign gods. And so I can't serve two masters. I must go after them. Is there something that's in your life that is battling your allegiance with the Lord? And you're like, I have to go after that, Lord. I'm sorry. I need this thing. I need to go after that false god. This serves as a warning to us. In Jeremiah 13, 27, it says, your adulteries and lustful names, your shameless prostitution. I have seen your detestable acts on the hills and in the fields. Woe to you, Jerusalem. How long will you be unclean? And very important to our context, this can also refer to a pagan city in the Old Testament. For example, of Nineveh in Nahum 3, verse 4, says, all because of the wanton lust of a prostitute, alluring. It's attractive, the things of the world. It's calling to us. The mistress of sorceries, who, being Nineveh, enslaved nations by her prostitutions and peoples by her witchcraft. In the same way, Babylon, and the worldly system that we're seeing in our passage, is alluring the nations. It's bringing people to that prostitution, enslaving them in the process. So spiritual prostitution is false worship. It is worshiping anyone or anything above God. It would be breaking the first two of the Ten Commandments that Ken went over last week. You shall have no other gods before me, and you shall not make any graven images. And we would do well to remember this. There is an allure of the world that we can be attracted to, that it can be very deadly, and we need to understand this. In 1 John chapter 2, verse 15 to 17, it says, do not love the world or anything in the world. If anyone loves the world, the love for the Father is not in them. For everything in the world, what's in the world? There's three things mentioned. The lust of the flesh. Think of that as pleasures, if you will. A physical capturing, a physical desires of the flesh that could capture things that you think give you pleasure. And then second, the lust of the eyes. You can think of that as possessions, things that you want, things you covet. It may not belong to you, may not be yours. Maybe it can be yours if you work hard enough, whatever it might be. That's the idea of I want that thing. So we're talking about pleasure, we're talking about possessions, and the pride of life. An arrogant self-sufficiency really deals with power. So the idea of, think of it as pleasures, possessions, and power, comes not from the Father, but from the world. The world and its desires pass away, but whoever does the will of God lives forever. Our passage in Revelation is a warning to us. Are we being seduced by the world? Is there something of the world that it's like, I need to possess? Is there something of the world that says, that's a pleasure I cannot resist? Is there something within yourself where you have that self-significance? You want to be important. It's like it's about your pride. It's about you. It's not about God. It's about you. Is that kind of thing taking over? In the Greek mythology, Homer's Odyssey, the hero, Odysseus, and his crew had to pass an island inhabited by the sirens, those mythical creatures that lured sailors to their death with their beautiful, enchanting songs. Odysseus, wanting to hear the song without perishing, had his men tie him to the mast of the ship and commanded them to plug their ears with beeswax and not untie him, no matter how much he begged. Well, the world's promises of lasting pleasure, the lust of the flesh, of possessions, the lust of the eyes, and power, the pride of life, are like the siren song. They sound appealing but lead to spiritual shipwreck and

0: destruction. And the only way to resist it is to be tied to the unchanging truth of God's word and to block out the world's deceptive allure. It's best yet not to even hear the song at all. And we all can think of things that are really obviously sinful, that deal with the pride of life or the pleasures or possessions. It's like, yeah, I know that stuff is stuff that's really sinful. It's really obvious. The thing that is I think, a little bit more concerning is that which is subtle, with that which is deceptive. An example I'm seeing a lot of, you know, and if you send me things, I see a lot of people send me podcasts. I get stuff all day long. People, hey, pastor, have you seen this? What do you think? I don't get to all of them. I get a lot of those. Up until recent times, you always worried about the wolf being in the pulpit and leading the sheep astray. We're always worried about the wolves in the church and wolves in the pulpit and wolves that can come in and lead people astray and lead them away from the Lord. And right now it's all over your computers and it's all over your phones. And through podcasts and different things, there's this people that they'll tickle your ears. Doesn't this story sound great? Isn't this amazing? And you'll go after that. It sounds so good. But it doesn't match with Scripture. But it feeds the flesh. Oh, it's intriguing. It's interesting. And if you are spending more time watching podcasts than getting into God's word, there's a problem. And so we need to make sure the foundation is God's word. I mean, there's too many people watching podcasts that talk about things that don't have a context of Scripture, having the Old Testament know that, because sometimes people send things to me like, isn't this great? I'm like, no, it's so wrong. And you don't know how to say it nicely, but some of the stuff is really good, and I try to be nice. Well, you know, have you thought about this? Have you gotten one of those from me? I'm trying to be polite, saying, no, it's not good. But it can be so subtle, but it tempts us. It's like the siren song. Just listen, it's tickling your ears. It sounds fascinating. It's just not based on the truth of God's word. And we've been warned. I mean, the bride of Christ should not pollute herself with a siren song. Now, the prostitute compared to the bride of the Lamb is an interesting contrast. We have the bride of the Lamb and the bride of the Antichrist seen in Revelation. Revelation 17, 1 to 2, and then Revelation 21, 9 to 11, we have the same wording, the same verbiage that says, look at the bride. Really, it's not a bride of the Antichrist. She's not the real thing. It's illegitimate. She's a prostitute. And we have a comparison to that with the bride of Christ. In Revelation 17, 1 to 2, from our passage, referring to a city and a people, says one of the seven angels who had the seven bowls, so that's the last bowls of God's wrath, came and said to me, come, I will show you. And I want you to remember that because we're going to see the same thing in Revelation 21. I will show you the punishment of the great prostitute who sits by many waters. With her, the kings of the earth committed adultery. That's her fruit. And the inhabitants of the earth were intoxicated with the wine of her adulteries. And notice it's one of the seven angels who had the seven last plagues, the plague of bulls, who says, come, I will show you. Now, the word for the great prostitute comes from the word porneia, where we get pornography from. This same root word is used of those who participate in the worship of the Antichrist in Revelation chapter 17, verse 2, 4, and 9, and Revelation 18, verse 3. Now, I want you to compare this to the bride of the Lamb. In Revelation 21, verse 9 to 11, also referring to a city as well as a people, said one of the seven angels who had the seven bowls of the seven last plagues, that's seven bowls, it's the same terminology, came and said to me, come, I will show you. So in one, it's like, I'm going to show you the prostitute that's connected to the Antichrist. Now I want to show you the bride of the Lamb. I want to show you the church. So it says, one of the seven angels who had the seven bowls full of the last plagues came and said to me, come, I'll show you the bride, the wife of the Lamb. And he carried me away in the spirit to a mountain great and high and showed me the holy city, a city set apart for Christ. Remember, it's referring to a city and a people. Jerusalem coming down, the new Jerusalem coming down out of heaven from God. It's shone with the glory of God. So in one, it's like it's full of intoxication and spiritual adultery and all sorts of filth. And the other one is pure and clean and shining with the glory of God. And its brilliance was like that of a very precious jewel, like a jasper, clear as crystal. But that's also like calling to us, isn't it? This is our future. This is going to be us in the future. Well, why don't we do that now, right? Make sure that we're clear, clean, and pure, the bride that the Lamb deserves. Notice again, it's one of the seven angels who had the seven bowls in both cases. In both cases, come, I will show you. And the comparison is intended and quite frankly hard to miss. Those who want to worship the beast are the ultimate expression of spiritual prostitution as they rebel against and replace the only true God. And the city of Babylon is thus the center of that false worship. And compared to the Lamb of Christ, there's a huge divergence. So where is this Babylon? A lot of people debate where Babylon is. I think it's pretty clear, actually, from Scripture. Well, Babylon is a city, in verse 18, that is seated on many waters, according to verse 1. The idea of it being on many waters means it is universal in its impact. The sovereignty or influence extends to the ends of the earth. In Revelation 17, verse 15, it says, "Then the angel said to me, 'The waters you saw where the prostitute sits are peoples, multitudes, nations, and languages.'" It's a huge impact, global impact. And the fall of Babylon can be compared to Jeremiah 51. There are many images in Revelation 17 and 18 that are the same as Jeremiah 51. And so many places in Revelation, and this is important because there's a lot of people commenting on Revelation and not putting it through the Old Testament grid. They come as direct quotes from the Old Testament. If you want to understand Revelation 17, 18, it helps to read Jeremiah 51 because it quotes it frequently. So in Jeremiah 51, verse 13, talking about the many waters and the global impact of such, it says, "You who live by many waters and are rich in treasures, your end has come, the time for you to be destroyed." So that's being quoted in our passage. It's time for it to go. That which has been in rebellion against God, it needs to go. I suggest it needs to go out of our lives today. But there's a day when this rebellion, this city and this rebellion against God is going to go. Now, the city itself is either, some people say it's a rock, it's in Iraq, it's a revived Babylon. Iraq is where the initial Babylon existed. But as I firmly believe Scripture teaches, Babylon is used figuratively for Rome in Revelation 17:5. The word musterion, which is Greek for mystery, in Revelation 17:5 leads us to seeing this as being taken figuratively and not literal. Now, I think the Scripture, I mean, there's figures of speech in Scripture, there's parables in Scripture, but in general, we are to take Scripture literally unless it tells us not to. And here it tells us not to. It tells us that it is figurative language when it's referring to Babylon. And so I think we should take it figuratively. And there's other passages of Scripture that make it really clear who this is. The revived Roman Empire makes Rome the more likely place as the seat of the Antichrist, who rules the revived Roman Empire from Rome. And I think also the place where the false prophet is propagating the worship of the Antichrist. Rome has enticed others to worship the beast out of the sea. Rome, like Babylon, has a reputation for false worship and persecution. Tacitus said of Rome that it was where all the horrible and shameful things in the world congregate to find a home.
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3: weather. Some clouds and showers moving across the area for the rest of today. We'll be in the upper 50s and a little bit windy. Overnight, just some clouds, and we're in the low 40s. And then Sunday looks a little bit better. We'll start off cloudy, turning sunny in the afternoon. We'll hit the mid-60s, sunny and warmer on Monday. You can always get the latest weather at theanswerportland.com. I'm meteorologist Steve Hamilton on KPDQ.
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0: I'm Rich Thomason in Washington. The American military takes out another terrorist mastermind. This time, it's an ISIS leader in Nigeria. Word of the successful operation comes straight from the top, from President Trump.
1: The president announced Friday evening that the U.S. and Nigerian military forces had killed Abu Bilal al-Manuki, a leader of the Islamic State group, in a, quote, meticulously planned and very complex mission. Mr. Trump described al-Manuki as the Islamic State's second-in-command globally and the most active terrorist in the world. Mr. Trump wrote on Truth Social, quote, with his removal, ISIS's global operation is greatly diminished. He will no longer terrorize the people of Africa or help plan operations to target Americans. Bernie Bennett, Washington.
0: An Israeli airstrike in Gaza has killed Hamas military wing leader Izz al-Din al-Haddad. The Israeli military says al-Haddad was one of the last surviving architects of the Hamas-led terrorist attacks on southern Israel that triggered the war in October of 2023. Hamas confirms his death. The ceasefire between Israel and Hamas does remain fragile, with accusations of violations coming from both sides. Big welcome home after a job well done. The USS Gerald R. Ford is back home today in Virginia.
2: The world's largest aircraft carrier is back at port at Naval Station Norfolk after an 11-month deployment. That's the longest since the Vietnam War. The Ford supported the U.S. war with Iran and the capture of Venezuelan President Nicolas Maduro. Defense Secretary Pete Hegseth was on hand for the arrival Saturday of the carrier group, which included the destroyer USS Bainbridge as well. Bob Agner reporting.
0: Republican Senator Bill Cassidy of Louisiana is fighting for his political life in today's primary against a challenger who's been endorsed by President Trump. Mr. Trump is backing Congresswoman Julia Letlow. Cassidy, one of seven Republicans who had voted yes to impeach Mr. Trump in 2021. This is SRN News.

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0: 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So, Al Rey, Matthew Zoller, welcome. How are you today?
1: We're doing great, Mike. Thanks for having us.
0: Well, first of all, I want to thank you for your commitment to sharing God's biblical truths to build up marriages. And unfortunately, it's easy for us to find examples of even strong Christian leadership marriages that have crashed and burned. So can you give us the big picture, Al, of what exactly is Marriage Team?
1: Yeah, well, thanks for asking, Mike. Marriage Team is an organization that equips Christian lay couples for effective marriage ministry, working with couples in distressed marriages. And probably about 80% of the couples that come to us are in marriages that are experiencing some degree of conflict. Many of them are talking about divorce. And with coaching as a very powerful method for changing behaviors and helping couples move forward and make agreements and be accountable to one another, we have seen some remarkable results. 89% of those couples that are talking of divorce decide not to divorce after they go through coaching. And it's the power of the Holy Spirit working through the Christian couples in order to change lives and save marriages and effectively save families from the difficulties associated with broken homes. So Marriage Team gives hope to those people that are really struggling in their relationship, because the Lord wants us to be good witnesses, and we can't be good witnesses if we can't even be effective witnesses in our own home.
0: Well, thanks for the big picture there, Al. Matthew Zoller, it's a pleasure to meet you for the very first time today in person. So tell me, how did you connect with Al Rey and Marriage Team in the first place?
2: Well, coming on board with Al was I was really drawn to that statistic that he just stated, that 89% of couples considering divorce before going through coaching decide to stay together afterwards. I almost didn't believe it. And I looked into it. I talked with Al, and you know, he has the statistics going back from the beginning, and it's just true. What they're doing is so incredibly effective that I was drawn to it from the very beginning. That's what got me the connection with Marriage Team to begin with. But the other aspect of it is just recognizing the impact that healthy marriages has on society. We recognize that the enemy wants to destroy society. And if he wants to destroy society, where is he going to go? It's going to go to the very foundation of society, and that is marriage. If you want to unravel all of society, unravel marriage, and that's where you're going to have the greatest destruction. So to be involved in ministry on that level, for me, was the largest draw to become part of Marriage Team.
0: Oh, I love it. So did you previously work with or were you coached by Marriage Team, Matthew?
2: Not previously, not directly with Marriage Team. I learned about Marriage Team for the first time when I was talking with Al about the position of Deputy Executive Director to look at this transition for Al.
0: Well, that's wonderful, Matthew. So tell us a little bit about yourself. Where did you grow up in the first place?
2: I grew up right here in the Pacific Northwest in Vancouver, Washington. Was born and raised there, but quickly after graduating from the university, I actually found myself down in South America. I was there for 17 years as a missionary, working with a Christian humanitarian organization. Before then moving to Michigan, where I spent another 15 years with an organization that worked in the sacredness of human life. And then Al brought me back home to work with him right back here in Vancouver.
0: So did you miss any aspects of the Pacific Northwest when you were away all these years in South America and in Michigan, Matthew Zoller?
2: Of course, the Great Northwest. Who couldn't miss the mountains, the rivers, the nature? But probably the biggest draw was my family, because my family's all from here, and coming back here was coming back home.
0: So they must love the fact that you've accepted this position with Marriage Team.
2: Absolutely.
0: Well, congratulations. So,
2: thank you.
0: Did you grow up in a Christian church-going family? I'm curious.
2: I did. I grew up in a Christian home, but I grew up in a home that was a divorced home. So I lived through the situation of a divided family.
0: How young were you at the time?
2: I was probably 8 or 10 years old when my folks divorced.
0: I'm so sorry to hear that. So how early on did your faith become your own?
2: Very young. I remember sitting at my kitchen table and telling my mom, I don't want to go to hell. And she said, well, let's take care of that. And I remember sitting at the kitchen table, 5 or 6 years old, and saying the sinner's prayer, you know, saying, God, I know I've done wrong and I want to rectify that. But probably the larger transformation where faith really became my own, where I was really impacted was at 11, 12 years old, when I felt clearly from God. And when you asked me, what are you going to do when you grow up? I would tell people, I'm going to be a missionary in Bolivia.
0: Who comes up with something like that at age 11? And it's not like you were a missionary kid growing up in the field, right?
2: You know, the emphasis of my church on missions, probably we had missionaries in our home for dinner. I was enthralled by that. At school, learning about South America, God put it all together and made it clear, that's where you're going.
0: Are there aspects of your ministries in Michigan and in South America that you hope bring some good, fresh tools to Marriage Team here?
2: I've had, actually from my time in South America as well, just the ability to put together training programs, to be able to help volunteers be able to capture what we're doing, transferring the knowledge and expertise to them, and then deploying them on a large scale. One thing Al hasn't mentioned is we have 150 coach couples in 29 states in the U.S. So we have an army of volunteers that have come alongside us to be able to do marriage ministry together, and putting together volunteer programs, training teams of people to go globally and train pastors and church leaders. And in my previous work, transfers over perfectly to what Marriage Team is trying to accomplish.
0: Well, that's wonderful. Al, something I admire about you and your lovely bride, Autumn, is the fact that when pandemic hit, you necessarily had to reinvent how you do things. So tell us about the transition between being executive director and what you're going to do next, and also how working with people, even if they're not necessarily physically in the same room, can indeed help out.
1: Yeah. So the first part of that question, Mike, I'm going to be working with the training and to effectively scale the training to be able to ensure that more couples can be trained as coaches as we see bigger and increasing demand in services. For instance, just this last week, we received a request for help from Australia and another one from England. So the need is out there, as we all know, and you know, we're trying to scale to be able to meet that need. So I'll be focusing on training. We just recently revised the material to make it more streamlined and effective and efficient based on inputs from our coaches. So that's been deployed. So we're doing everything we can to be efficient and effective in meeting the demand. I'll also do some work on writing blogs and some content that can be used in social media to try and increase awareness of the services and everything that we're doing. We've got a great staff that is really going to, I see in the years to come, is going to be able to accelerate that growth even more than we've seen in the past.
0: Well, that's fantastic, Al. I see this transition as a parallel to when a lead pastor steps down but remains with the church in a different role. So are there certain boundaries or strategies that you have in mind so that people recognize Matthew as the new executive director without always coming to Al for this or for that?
1: Well, first of all, I'm not going to be coming into the office. Okay, so that's the first thing. But second of all, I was active duty Air Force for 27 years, and I've been a commander, and I've also been a deputy commander, and I have worked for others. So I understand that when there's a person in charge, they're in charge, and you're in a supportive role. So I think that background and experience suits me well to recognize and to make sure that, you know, Matthew's going to be in charge, and I'm going to be supporting him. So I feel real comfortable in that role.
0: So for the curious, just to reiterate, this is not a retirement. This is not you stepping down. This is you switching to a different role within the ministry.
1: Yeah, I can't find in the Bible where it talks about retirement any place. And besides, I'd go crazy sitting around doing nothing. So
0: Autumn would probably go more crazy than you at home.
1: That remains to be seen, and you could be very very right on that.
0: Well, to pray for your poor wife about that, Al. It's funny how different as you are, you both have a similar mindset and tool set when it comes to organizational skills. In your case, coming from the Air Force, Al, and in Matthew's case, coming from the different ministries he has already worked with. So I'm looking forward to the Matthew Zoller-led marriage team to see what tweaks or differences will come across that might not have come through in the past. And not to say one is better or worse, but change can be good, and I pray that marriage team continues to affect marriages for Christ more and more and more. So, Al, I'm sure that you had many qualified, likable candidates. So what stood out to you as different from Matthew?
1: Well, I really liked his missionary background, and I really liked the fact that he, in his job just before we hired him, that he was working and training volunteers and deploying them on an international basis. So those two things were really critical to what we're doing and what, you know, I see as being the foundation of what Marriage Team does. So his background seemed to be a really perfect fit. And as a missionary, he was obviously raising support, so he understands the donor environment and the necessity for keeping relationships. And quite frankly, Matthew is more relational than I am. I tend to be more task focused, and he tends to be more relationship focused. And I think that relationship focus will serve Marriage Team very well in the years ahead.
0: So Matthew is not Al Jr., but that's a good thing because he brings different strengths to the table.
1: Correct.
0: I'm glad to hear that. So think about the needs that Marriage Team currently has most, Matthew Zoller and Al Ray. If you were to recruit someone with zero experience but with the right heart versus someone with lots of great experience, what are your thoughts on that?
2: Are you talking about like a staff, coaches with zero experience? First and foremost, obviously, they need a heart for marriage. They need to have a healthy marriage. Nobody is perfect, so they don't have to have a perfect marriage, but definitely has to be healthy. That has to be growing in Christ. But they have to have a heart for people and see the need, like we see the need, for marriage to really be a catalyst for uniting families that creates thriving children, which translates into stronger churches and healthier communities.
0: If you'd like to find out more information, check out the website marriageteam.org, which I'll link to the Difference Makers page at truetalk800.com. That's marriageteam.org. More with Matthew Zoller and Al Ray of Marriage Team next on Difference Makers.
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0: Welcome back to Difference Makers. My name is Mike Lee with our longtime friend Al Ray of Marriage Team and Marriage Team's latest acquisition, Matthew Zoller. So one of the things I love about your ministry the most is that you don't give up on some of the most horrific marital stories imaginable, Al Ray. So do any stand out in your mind? This is not your first rodeo. You've been with Marriage Team since what year?
1: Well, we started it in 2006. So, and it started as a church ministry in 2001. We had 5 years of experience before it became an independent nonprofit.
0: Oh, that's wonderful to try to help and build up marriages. Was that on a deliberate attempt to reach out to more people than just the church from where you originated?
1: Well, it was actually, we had trained couples in other churches, but other churches didn't have a program. So we were training couples to be coaches, but they weren't being utilized because there was no infrastructure to support them. And actually, it was Autumn that had the idea, if we formed a nonprofit, we could, those couples that wanted to volunteer in marriage ministry could volunteer with a nonprofit. We equip them, support them, give them material, coach them when they run into difficulties, track the results, and we could, you know, demonstrate that this really made a difference. So that's what we, that was the emphasis and caused us to go from being a church only program to being an independent nonprofit. So it was really a wonderful transition. And we have couples now finding us around the country to be equipped as coaches. And like Matthew said, we've got coaches in 29 states.
0: That's fantastic, Al. Do you need to be a Christian or faith-professing couple to be served by Marriage Team?
1: No, not to be served, but to become a coach, yes. But we have couples of all faiths or no faith call us to be coached. And the premise behind that is that we want to have a Christian couple, and maybe some couples have never really met a Christian before, that can come alongside, can give them tools, equip them, share their own story, and earn the right to be heard as a witness about what the Lord is doing in their life and why they're donating their time to help this couple that they may not have known before, probably didn't know before, in order to improve their marriage. That witness and that demonstration is very powerful for saying, what causes a couple to do that? Well, it's Christ. It's Christ and a desire to make a difference in the world for the Lord and to do ministry. So we see it as a wonderful outreach program for couples that are not following the Lord or don't even know the Lord.
0: So of the couples that were completely not Christian before seeking the help of Marriage Team, what have they told you drew them to you the most?
1: Well, the draw is people are struggling in their marriage, and they don't care where they get help. They just want the pain to stop of the difficulties, the fighting, and all of the discord in their marriage. They can see the impact it's having on their kids. They don't want it. It wasn't why they got married. That wasn't their dream. So they come to us for help. So what they get is they get help, but it's biblically based. And because the couples that are coaches are Christians, they can speak to them about the difference that Christ made in their lives, and they can talk to them about the biblical principles. So couples that may be non-believers will still accept some scriptural reference as far as it goes for relationships. And for couples that are non-believers, we do downplay the scriptural aspect. We present the word as truth, which it is. And so couples, we sort of bring them along. And the theory is we meet them where they are spiritually in order to move them closer to the Lord. So we don't want to get into an argument right up front about the inerrancy of the word or any of that. So we meet them where they are. We offer them hope. We see that it can change their lives. And through that process, we draw people. And we have testimonies that we get all the time about, I'm now walking closer with the Lord. I rely on Christ now for my, you know, relationship and to improve my marriage. And, you know, we've seen a difference in our kids and our family. But it's because of that that we offer it to all people. And those are the results that we get.
0: Oh, that's wonderful. So, Matthew Zoller, when it comes to coaching couples, Marriage Team provides a couple that coaches another couple going through issues. And according to what Al just told us, if you want to save your marriage, which is floundering, you'll go anywhere for help, it seems. Even if you're not a Christian, you'll take the help from a Christian organization. So can you tell us what stands out to you as different about Marriage Team versus all of the other wonderful marriage building ministries that are out there?
2: I think one of the main things, one of the main uniquenesses of Marriage Team is the approach of coaching itself. Marriage coaching isn't so well known. Normally people would associate it with marriage counseling or therapy. But when they understand that coaching is really fundamentally different from counseling, it is something that maybe they haven't tried before. And so I think they're drawn to the concept of having a couple come alongside them and really serving as facilitators, not prescribing what they need to do or how to fix their marriage, but helping the couple themselves come up with their own ideas of what they need to do in their own marriage to solve it. When they come to understand what coaching is, I think they're really drawn to it. And while our curriculum is based in biblical truth, it's not preachy. It's not something that's going to be in your face. And so I think it's very well received by those who aren't necessarily believers.
1: And I think that Matthew hit on all the key points there. The key thing is we really instill in our coaches that you don't give advice. Coaches help couples reframe their thinking. And the power of coaching is in asking thought-provoking questions that get people to see themselves and their relationship in a different light than they're experiencing it. So we tell coaches, you're the mirror that reflects back to the couple their relationship for their assessment and their determination of what they want to do about what they're seeing in the mirror. And then the coaches can facilitate that process by helping the couple to make agreements and create ways of mutual accountability so that they'll follow through with the agreements. And I think the distinctive difference in coaching, there are a lot of wonderful seminars out there. And Autumn and I used to go to them, but Monday morning, the book was on the shelf and we were operating in our old playbook, so to speak. And that's one of the main points of Marriage Team is that there's a playbook. You grew up in a family of origin. You learned what it took to get along in that family, your own personality. It was about expectations and all that stuff. You get together, you create a new team, but you bring your old playbook and you're not right or wrong, but you're different. And those differences cause problems. So that's another thing about coaching is that because there's no right or wrong, a guy or a wife is not going to be blamed for the problems. You know, it isn't working. We're going to help you guys figure out how you want to fix it together so you can both achieve your goals. So those are distinctives in coaching that make it really different than counseling or retreats or other things that may not have that as the underlying perspective of how you help couples.
2: One couple that gave their evaluation of Marriage Team afterwards as well, they struggled. One of the people in the couple didn't want to go to do coaching. They've tried other things. They said it didn't work. This is going to be more of that. But coming in even to the first or second session, they realized, oh, this is so different from everything we've tried before that it just quickly resonated with them, and they were able to really turn things around when nothing else seemed to work.
1: So for example, Autumn and I coached a couple that had gone to an intensive weekend and had a great weekend. He happened to have been an air traffic controller at JFK. Pretty stressful job.
0: Oh, I can imagine. Wow.
1: Yeah. So we were talking to them about 3 weeks after they went through the intensive. We knew the people that ran the intensive. They're great people, great program. So we asked them how they were doing. And he said, it was a great weekend, great program, but we got back. I had to go to work. My wife got sick. We haven't looked at the materials and it's been 3 weeks and we're pretty much where we were. So in the first session, we teach the skills of active listening. And when somebody feels like they're being listened to and understood, it really demonstrates love and care and concern. So we teach that skill, but couples assess themselves on their listening, and then they identify those areas that would make the biggest difference in their relationship if their teammate would just do this, i.e. not be defensive, not tell me what to do, whatever those elements are. They make an agreement, and then they figure out, if they forget to do it, how they want their teammate to remind them that they have a new agreement. So it isn't a nag, it's an encouragement. So after the first session, we always have a time of reflection. So we ask the couple, what did you take away from this? The words that came out of their mouth: we got more from this session than we did in a year and a half of counseling. And we said, why was that? And they said, because we can do this. You gave us something that we can actually do, put into practice, and we can do this. When we went to counseling, we didn't, it was talking and, listening about our gripes, and we never came away with a tool that we could use. So that just sort of captures what we tend to hear from couples, is that coaching is different, and they walk away with tools that they can actually use.
0: So just because your marriage didn't necessarily benefit as much as you would have liked from counseling doesn't mean that your marriage is necessarily over, and that if you haven't tried coaching through an organization like Marriage Team yet, you really owe it to yourself and to your spouse to at least give it a shot, right?
1: That's what we would say. Well said, Mike.
0: Well, I think about the whole name, Marriage Team. When I think of a team, I think of athletics or maybe a band. And not every lead singer works with every band out there. And certainly not every quarterback works out with every head coach and football team that he ends up on. So similarly, having that accountability and that coaching couple to help walk you through things, not to tell you what to do as much as to facilitate conversations. And not to give advice, but to have you ask the harder questions that you might be avoiding. This must be invaluable. So do you have any couples, gentlemen, that stand out in your mind that you are especially grateful that Marriage Team was able to help out?
1: Well, I mean, Matthew and I were talking about testimonials, and we have pages and pages and pages of testimonials. So the one couple that stood out, I mentioned, was the couple from New York that we worked with. And, so that was a real blessing to see that. We had another that we worked with. And in that case, alcohol, they said it wasn't a problem, but it really was. And we worked with them. And, they weren't making progress. Things weren't changing. And so when the coaching ended, we sort of figured that they were going to have continued to have problems, and coaching wouldn't help them. But 3 years later, that person connected with us and said, we're together. We've stopped drinking. You guys really made a difference in our relationship. So, the Lord is in charge of these things. And what we tell our coaches is, you're doing your part, and the Holy Spirit needs to do his part, and you can't force it. So, we may not see immediate response, but the seeds that are planted and the work that's done will bear fruit. So that was just a story that initially didn't look so strong, but came out great. So in most cases, though, we get testimonials right away where people are saying, this really changed our relationship. We're walking closer with the Lord. We have testimonial from Connecticut, California, and Jacksonville, Florida, that all say that through the coaching process, they're relying on the Lord more, and they've seen the results in their family, and that's what coaching helped them to do, to see that they needed to rely on the Lord more for their relationship.
0: I love the fact that that couple came back for this testimonial years after it looked like things weren't working out. So I'm so encouraged to hear that. Al Ray and Matthew Zoller of Marriage Team. 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That's marriageteam.org. More with Matthew Zoller and Al Ray next on Difference Makers.
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0: You're listening to Difference Makers. My name is Mike Lee, and I've learned so much over the years from Autumn and Al Ray of Marriage Team. Al has introduced us to our latest friend and acquisition to the Marriage Team group. His name is Matthew Zoller. And it's so easy, gentlemen, for us to concentrate on the actual coaching. But more than simply coach couples are required to make a nonprofit ministry like Marriage Team work. So are there other people, maybe in more of a behind-the-scenes role, that you want to give credit to?
1: Sure. Yeah, it is clearly a team effort. We had almost 200 folks at our event last fall, and that represented donors and supporters, pastors, people that make referrals, couples that have been helped by Marriage Team, all there to celebrate the work that Marriage Team is doing. So Marriage Team would not be possible without all of that support. So over the years, we've come to really appreciate the pastors that have partnered with us and that make referrals, as well as the numerous donors that give generously to support the mission of strengthening and saving marriages. And, you know, that has been a huge blessing. Autumn often says, you know, if we hadn't done it, the Lord would have found somebody else to do it. And it has just been a blessing to be able to be in this ministry with that kind of support and to do something for the Lord that wouldn't have been possible on our own. So we're just so thankful for everybody that's come alongside over the years.
0: I'm so grateful to hear that, Al Ray. Matthew Zoller, if you were to think of any of the coaches that you've encountered with Marriage Team, what strengths or great testimonials do you have about some of them? And I apologize in advance that we don't have time to share about every single one whom you admire, but are there any stands out at this moment?
2: You know, one of our longest and most experienced coaches, Paul Lance, he is an amazing gentleman. He with his wife have, I don't know how many people they've coached, but they're at the top of the ranks. He's often in our office as well to visit us. But in the coaching process, he'll take some of the most difficult cases and be able to turn them around in amazing ways. Cases where even he'll be calling Marriage Team and saying, what do I do? How do we approach this? Cases where we think this is going to be lost. And through his dedication, he and his wife's dedication and leaning into the Holy Spirit, is able to come alongside this couple and turn it around in instances where even us as Marriage Team are thinking, wow, we don't know about this one.
1: Yeah, I might add that Paul and Cheryl were with us when we first started the ministry. We went to church together. So in 2001, they were with the beginning of the program, and they have remained with it for 23 years. Another couple that I'd really like to mention is Bob and Jean Haskins. And for people in the Portland area, Haskins Realty was a well-known commodity.

0: 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Ooh. And what if your faith could help you hit the high notes? Ooh. Grammy-nominated and Dove Award-winning artist Torrin Wells invites you into the high notes.
1: It's the high notes.
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3: And at the same time, I think that there are other churches of all sizes that don't have such a strong foundation. So what do the average churches in the area need to know about Marriage Team and why they should prayerfully consider teaming up with you?
4: You know, I just came off of a marriage retreat weekend with my church, Liberty Bible Church of the Nazarene in Vancouver, and you know, it's great that they're doing these marriage retreats, but Marriage Team can come alongside. And one of the most beautiful things is, even though they had these couples have gone through this incredible retreat, they've gained new resources, new tools. They had great speakers and they come off ready to tackle the world with their new encouragement, in their marriage. What happens oftentimes, you know, that mountaintop experience occurs and you come off of it and all of a sudden you're back into the same routines. So Marriage Team is the what's next after a beautiful marriage retreat that can reinforce a lot of the same tools and messages that they're getting in this weekend. Whereas a coach couple can come alongside for 8 to 10 weeks and help ingrain habits within the couple. And the beauty of this is this is not a program that the church has to implement. This is a resource to the church. The only thing the church needs to do is really refer people to Marriage Team to be able to do this. So this isn't a huge marriage program that a church has to do, where we want to come alongside pastors to help them in areas that they just don't have enough time to do with every couple that's in need in their church.
5: And I might add too that Steve Stevens, who may be a local name to many of your listeners there, Mike, he is a fan of Marriage Team and he refers people, and he tells pastors, you know, that Marriage Team can devote 20, 24, 30 hours working with a couple, which might be hard for you to do, give them tools so it can take couples and give them really good marriage support and take them off of your plate. And you can certainly follow up and encourage and check on them and call Marriage Team if you got questions about what's going on. So we are a referral resource for local pastors. They don't need to be supporting Marriage Team. All I got to do is refer the couple to marriageteam.org and the couple can get help. So that is another thing that we do in working with the churches in the area.
3: To me, you're like Love Inc., Stuart Smith's ministry. You're there to provide a service for the church at no cost whatsoever to the church.
5: At no cost to the church. There is a cost to the couple getting coached. The cost to the couple getting coached, though, is minimal. It works out to be about $30 an hour. And we do have a money-back guarantee that says if you believe you did not get your money's worth from your coaching experience, let us know and we'll refund everything but the materials and the inventory. That's about $85. It isn't about the money, but we find that when people have skin in the game, that they value the coaching, they take it more seriously. And that has been proven when we have given 100% scholarships, which used to be frequently in the past, people just didn't do as well. They tended to drop out and other things came up that were more important.
3: It's important to have skin in the game. We've heard that time and time again. If you put a couch up for free on Craigslist and it doesn't move, put a $5 or $20 sign on it in your front yard and see it disappear more quickly. Or even our Pastor's Masters golf tournament, we used to give it away for free. They'd sign up and half of them would blow us off. But as soon as we charged a minimal amount, like $25 for 18 holes of golf, breakfast, lunch, and prizes, our very first year, 100% of the RSVP showed up.
4: Wow.
3: So it's good to have a little bit of

0: skin in the game, but certainly $30 is not an unreasonable amount. If anything, it's a bargain basement price
1: when
0: you're trying to save your marriage.
1: Right.
0: Statistically, do more couples come to Marriage Team from the young ages, say the 20-somethings, or are there more of the empty nesters? Because in my personal circles, I've seen a big influx of breakups or marital problems in both of those groups. And you expect it from the kids. But so many times I have had people approaching the empty nest stage where a couple broke up because one completely shocked the other. And there was no outward appearance of signs of discord or abuse. So where do most of Marriage Team's customers come from, Matthew Zoller?
2: You know, of course, it's across the board, but the majority of people, our statistics show that those who are reaching out fall within the 35 to 45 year range. But this weekend, there was a young couple married just over 2 years. They approached me and said, man, we've only been married 2 years. We're not in crisis, but we want a solid foundation. Is this something that can help us? And we say, absolutely. Let's take care of this before it becomes a problem.
0: Preventive maintenance is a good thing. So our old pastor back in New York at Smithtown Gospel Tabernacle was our premarital counselor. And he said, look, you don't buy a new car and stop giving it oil changes. You know, come in to get help on a more regular basis. Accountability,
2: yes,
0: is a good thing. And I believe that the couples that are coaches for Marriage Team bring that accountability in a way that is biblically sound at a level where marriages are getting helped out no matter what level of spirituality they're at the moment. So I believe right now, gentlemen, somebody's hearing this and scratching their chin and thinking, huh, I bet my spouse and I would be good to prayerfully consider asking Marriage Team about coaching opportunities. So, gentlemen, what are you looking for to become coaches?
1: Well, first of all, they need to be a Christian couple. And I think Matthew alluded to some of this. Nobody's perfect. We all struggle. As a matter of fact, that was one of the reasons we got involved in marriage ministry, is Autumn and I were struggling at times. And, you know, this just helped us out. But they need to attend 24 hours of training. It's over 2 weekends. So it's a full day Saturday and a half day Sunday, 2 weekends in a row. But in that training, they will get 5 different sessions where they will coach another couple in the training with an experienced coach in the Zoom room, the breakout room, and get feedback on that. So they get feedback from the coach and feedback from the couple. And we have like 97% of the couples that complete training say they believe they've been adequately equipped to coach another couple. So that is because they have actually done it. It's like riding a bike. You can watch a video on how to ride a bike, but until you get on the bike and do it yourself, you're not going to be able to ride the bike. So with the Marriage Team training, you actually coach and are coached, so you know what it's like and you know you can do it.
0: You've helped so many couples over the years, Al Ray of Marriage Team. If a couple is split or even divorced, does that mean that that relationship is hopeless?
1: Absolutely not. We have had couples that were separated, and this is really a great story because we trained at a church in Chadron, Wyoming, and this couple was their first couple that they were coaching, and they were separated. And they hadn't even finished the coaching process, and the pastor reported back that the couple had moved back together because their relationship was healed to the point where they were looking forward to being together, you know, in a normal marriage. So that's with a brand new coach couple that didn't have any prior experience working with a couple. We had another first-time coach couple where the couple came in and they said, you know, these are our divorce papers. If this doesn't work, we're splitting. And they saw the couple rip up their divorce papers before the coaching was over, because coaching is effective and it works and it gives people the skills and the tools that they need in order to be successful.
0: So, Matthew Zoller, tell me about your wife.
2: My beautiful wife is a Bolivian national. I met her when I was ministering in South America. And because of that, my time spent there, I had the privilege of learning the language fluently as well. While she's not employed by Marriage Team, we are both volunteer coaches as well. And we have the privilege of coaching other couples in Spanish.
0: Okay, so are you looking for more Spanish-speaking Marriage Team coach couples then?
2: Absolutely. You know, there's always a need for more languages, not just Spanish, but Spanish is predominantly one of the, if there's going to be another language, one of the most prominent languages that's needed.
0: Oh, that makes sense. So is Marriage Team currently serving in any other languages besides English or Spanish?
1: Not really. We do have a couple that's Ukrainian, but they are physically located in Europe. So that's a little bit of a stretch for time zone differences. When they went through the training, actually, it was 2 o'clock in the morning their time when the training would finish. So logistically, it makes it a little bit difficult.
0: Understandably. So Spanish-speaking couples, Marriage Team has you covered. On our way out, Matthew Zoller, is there anyone you want to say hi to or send a shout out to?
2: You know, let me just mention our board of directors, because they are rock solid for us and really the foundation of who we are. Our board president, Joel Huang, is so dedicated. All of them are dedicated to us, but we have Peter Durkee as well, who is a professional coach, but also dedicated to serving together on our team. Nehemias Gutierrez is another one of our board members. He and his wife are coaches as well. And Brandon Ray, Al's son, and Autumn Ray both serve as well. I already mentioned Bob and Diane Dunas that are our most recent new board members as well. Al, who am I forgetting?
1: Damian Taiwo.
2: Oh, yes, of course, Damian.
1: Damian was an engineer with Intel for years, and he and Taiwo have been equipped as coaches. They've coached other couples, and they're on the board. So we're blessed to have them on the board as well.
0: Thanks for sharing all about the wonderful training that Marriage Team gives.
1: So there is no cost for the training, and that's because the expectation is that couples will be volunteers with Marriage Team. We do not just offer free training for anybody, but we do equip our volunteers so that they're going to be effective in marriage ministry, because this is a partnership with them and with us and with those that we serve.
0: Matthew Zoller, thank you so much for joining Marriage Team. And Al, thanks to you and your lovely wife, Autumn Ray, for the years of not only founding this lovely nonprofit, but the generations of people that you've reached to help save and build marriages in biblically sound ways. I really appreciate all that you're doing. And if you'd like to find out more about Marriage Team, check out the website marriageteam.org. That's marriageteam.org. So thank you so much again, Al Ray and Matthew Zoller.
1: Thank you, Mike.
2: Thanks, Mike.
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3: 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Coming up in just a moment, we have Focus on Nutrition with Rex Smith. 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
4: Some clouds and showers moving across the area for the rest of today. We'll be in the upper 50s and a little bit windy. Overnight, just some clouds, and we're in the low 40s. And then Sunday looks a little bit better. We'll start off cloudy, turning sunny in the afternoon. We'll hit the mid-60s, sunny and warmer on Monday. You can always get the latest weather at theanswerportland.com. I'm meteorologist Steve Hamilton on KPDQ.
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4: 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I'm going to start this program, I do this once in a while, not very often, with what I end every program with. And part of why I'm doing this is because a lot of you who listen to the whole program never hear the last several minutes of the program. The only way you could do that is going to the website askhealthyway.com. And for about almost a week, the program's there day and night available. If you don't have access to the web, you have friends and relatives who do. And they can lay a phone by their speakers and you can listen on your landline. You know, it's doable. So I want to share this and then go into one of the most foundational areas of building wellness and life quality. So the way I end most programs is with, I want to wish all of you the very best of health. In this program, again, I'm going to share with you a very foundational resource that can help you have a better life physically and emotionally than you otherwise would. I want to start with the fact that the vast majority of experts say we only need infinitesimally tiny amounts of the nutrients, plural, in this resource. And that is totally false. Your life will stink, like most American adults and children's lives stink in quality, and they're used to it. They think it's normal. It's abnormal. It's not normal. Life can be way better than you thought, and this is part of how you get it, part of how you get it way better. And it takes a lot more than most experts say of these nutrients, a lot more to deliver. And next week, I'm going to be talking about a different nutrient complex that the experts also say we only need a little bit, a tiny bit of. And in reality, we need 40 times or more than they claim daily. And it needs to be absorbable and unirritating. So we'll talk about that next week. What I'm talking about is something that if you have the amounts the experts say, you're really living at a very low, low, low, low, low quality point from head to toe compared to where you could be. Fact. It is impossible to get, by the way, even what the experts say is the ridiculously false tiny amount. You can't even get that out of food and beverages. You can't. You can't get it successfully out of most supplements, multiples, or specialty formulas. You can't do it. Your body won't like it. There'll either be way too little, way too much of some things, and still way, way, way too little of others, out of whack, out of balance. So I'm going to share with you the resource that for thousands of people that I know of is outperforming anything they've ever tried in this category. And it will be the focus special for this program. So it's already very affordable. And you can save additionally on this one. So again, as is often the case, the majority of the experts are dead wrong. Now, I choose the word dead advisedly because we are having our bodies slowly destroyed by deprivation and an overload of stresses and junk. So we all have stresses in our life, right? We all are exposed to toxins. we are exposed to stresses we're not even aware of in addition to the ones we are. And stresses take a toll. And by the way, there are healthy stresses that occur in normal living when everything's perfect. Now, nobody listening has everything perfect, but some of you are closer than others. So the more challenges we have, the faster we burn up nutrients, way faster than the majority of experts claim. Way faster. The rules have changed over the last 60 plus years. They've really changed. So what we're talking about is the various B vitamins. Everybody knows, or I hope everybody knows, you need B vitamins. But there's a problem. B stress complex. Sounds like it would help with stress. No, it'll make it worse. It'll make it worse. So most B complexes and multiples that have B vitamins, and most multiples do have B vitamins, they either have way too little, or as I said a few minutes ago, way too much of some, and way too little still of others. And these products are often called balanced. Well, they're not. They're demolition crews that go in and stress your body. Now, when your body is stressed, it does a very interesting thing by supplements, foods, beverages, life. It jumps into some level of survival mode. And in survival mode, the body kicks in additional hormones and additional factors, sacrificing its present and near-term future to keep you alive and help you do better now. And that's going on all the time, day and night, in Americans, all the time. So we have to do something supplementally. The problem is 99.99% plus of B complexes and multiples are harmful, more harmful, or extremely harmful. All of them are destructive, with, in some cases, a little bit of help. I mean, the body will utilize, for example, one of the B vitamins that was originally known as vitamin B3 is niacin or niacinamide. They're both vitamin B3. They're different forms. One causes niacin flushes, the niacin. The niacinamide doesn't cause the niacin flushes. For years and years and years and years in the past, heart specialists were telling their heart patients to take 500 milligrams of niacin a day. Barbaric. Barbaric. If you have a weakened heart and circulatory system, stimulating it extremis to dilate is not wise. It's not smart. It does not show knowledge or understanding of the human body. If you have weakened walls, guess what can happen? Stresses, bulges, ruptures. Yes. So, there is a place in rare cases for lower doses of niacin. Niacinamide, however, is totally safe and does no flushing. And yet, we need a whole bunch of other B vitamins, even more than we need niacinamide, and we do need that gentle form of niacin as well. So we're going to play some interviews in this program, portions of, and I believe at least one of them, you're going to hear about this outperforming more than 2,000 other products out there, outperforming anything. And it's the focus special for this program. It's Premium Answers Vital B Capsules. This is unlike any other B complex. It was created to deliver safely what humans need, and some people use tiny amounts of a portion of a capsule with their pets. Totally safe to do that. It's a safe formula for school-age children, grade school on through. It helps brain, eyes, heart, liver, kidneys, skin organ, muscle tissue, everything. Unlike any other B complex or multiple in existence. So for this additional savings, call 800-804-9828. 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So what do we need the most? What is the most foundational? Well, the most foundational B vitamin, the most critical one, is vitamin B12. And here we encounter a problem. 99.999% of vitamin B12 in products or solo, the absorption will be 0 to 1 or 2%. Guess what the absorption is in premium Vital B capsules and its cousin, premium Mega 12, the 12s for vitamin B12 plus capsules. Both have the True Pure B12, a rare kind of B12 that's in here, that isn't surrounded by 98 or 99 bad guys that preclude absorption even in a sublingual, even in a chewable, even in a liquid. Not happening. Not happening. So vitamin B12 is the B vitamin of all the B vitamins that you store. You store it. But you only store it if you have enough to go beyond your daily burn rate. And we all have a daily burn rate for blood sugar, stress, and more. This affects, again, every vital organ and gland, every part of our body. So that's one of the foundations. Another thing that used to get no attention at all is called vitamin H. And it's really part of, generally considered part of the B complex. Letters were assigned to each vitamin as it was discovered. And first was vitamin A, obviously, first letter of the alphabet. Then was vitamin B, which they thought was one thing. They found out it was more than a dozen things. Okay? So you have B1, B2, B3, B4, B5, B6, B7, B8, B9, B10, B11, B12, and so forth. Now, vitamin H is more commonly known as biotin, and we come into the same exact problem we come into with B12 and many other B vitamins. There's a whole bunch of junk surrounding it. That's what companies use, is that material, and your body doesn't have a prayer of absorbing much or any of it, sublingually, chewable. What? It's not happening. You'll get a little. You might get 1% or 2%. I'd rather get 70 to 90 plus percent, and that's what you'll get in premium Vital B of each of the B vitamins absorbed. So this tiny little easy to swallow capsule will change your life. Now, most people would say one of the other really important ones is vitamin B6. It is important. It's not really important. Guess what's really important more than B6? Vitamin B1. The first breakout that was discovered of the various parts of the B vitamin. Then what's called R5P, riboflavin, vitamin B2. It's a more expensive, more absorbable, pre-digested form of vitamin B2, is critical to eyes, brain, heart, liver, everything, your whole body. Critical. So that's in here. And you don't need as much vitamin B2 or vitamin B6 as you do vitamin B1. What do most companies do? It started over 60 years ago with what were called B25s. It's not a bomber, but it's like dropping bombs in your body and setting off grenades in your body. It's too much of some things and way too little of some other things, okay? Now, it's really not balanced. They say it's balanced, but some of the things are in 1/1000th parts. 1/1000th, not 1/100th, not 1/10th, 1/1000th, okay? And yet you need that, and you need a lot more than you'll ever get out of a B150 or a B175, which are disasters. After B25s came B50s, B100s, B75s, B80s, B90s, B125s, B150s, etc. More is better. Not always. Some good things, more is better. In fact, you have to get more again than you can get out of your food and beverages. Way more than you can get out of most supplements. So when you set off hand grenades and bombs inside your body, it's stressful. 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This first of several interview segments we'll be sharing today with different real people is from Shelley, who's fairly new to the Premium Answers and Rex Smith Nutrition Formulas, just the last few years she's been utilizing them. So here we go. Let's listen and learn. If you'd share a little bit about one of your other favorite or two or three of your other favorite premium formulas, what would those be?
5: Well, I think one of my absolute favorites, or one of my top favorites, would be Vital B. Vital B, I know, has so many different benefits for your hairs, your nails, your skin, your brain function. But for me, Vital B has always given me energy. It's been a source of energy for me. And when you work all day on your computer like I do, you sometimes come across that afternoon slowdown. But with Vital B, I always have a ton of energy to make it through the day and get up the next morning and do it again. So for me, it's one of those things that I can't live without, Vital B. It's one of those things that I take Vital B faithfully every day. And without it, I think I would be probably walking around like a zombie because I really need that energy that Vital B provides me.
4: 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She's talking about the Premium Answers Vital B capsules. She says, I began taking the Premium Answers Vital B capsules over 4 years ago. 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We have many solutions that we share here on Focus on Nutrition to help support that. This is not the most common thing I hear. I hear more about energy, more about better vision when taken with Premium Answers Sight Power capsules or Premium Answers VitaVision 700 capsules. Those are the only two vision formulas you should ever let cross your lips. I'm living serious. Of all the thousands out there. The Premium Answers Vital B capsules, speed those up and support them as it does with, at the time of this program, the only brain formula that is safe and appropriate for grade school children and adults all the way through. And that is Premium Answers Think Again capsules. I'll have more to share about a second build on for that coming hopefully later this year or early next. After many years, over 7 years of research and development, call 800-804-9828. 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This is Jan sharing a portion of her positive experiences with the Premium Answers formulas and her husband's. So here we go. Quote, I had heard stories over and over about other supplements and other brands of products. I heard them from friends, from relatives, and of course from advertising. I had tried many different products and they never seemed to work, or I would feel a little tiny bit of benefit for a short time and it wouldn't last. Or in some cases, things would even turn on me and make me feel worse. When I heard about the premium answers formulas, I was more than a little bit skeptical. It took me a couple of years before I was even willing to listen to what Rex was telling us. My husband and I finally agreed to try two products, Premium Answers Vital B capsules and Premium Answers Alive and Well capsules. 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The Premium Answers Vital B capsules have given me more noticeable energy. 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
4: This next interview portion will be, it's a little longer, not real long, a little longer. It's from Lynn at Healthy Way. She's a key team member, and she graciously volunteered time to be interviewed on three different occasions so far, more to come. And they were fairly lengthy interviews. This is taking a portion of it. She has years of experience with the best of the other supplements out there. And then 7-8 years ago, she came to Healthy Way and was a healthy skeptic and found that every single thing that I talk about here in Focus on Nutrition outperformed massively, wonderfully, anything she had ever experienced before with people or in her own personal life. So here we go with a little bit about B vitamins, B complexes, and what her experience has been. What are a few of the other top 5 to 10?
5: Okay. Well, Vital B, of course.
4: Isn't that amazing? Isn't that amazing that it's so dramatic for people compared to any other B complex?
5: It is. Like I said earlier, I mean, I sold a wall of B complex products. Oh, an entire section on the back wall of different B complex. And again, as we've talked about, I was influenced by Adele Davis and the whole, the more is better. You got to do B50. Oh no, you got to do B75. Let's do B100, where there's 50, 75, or 100 milligrams of each B vitamin in that B complex. And your body is like, what in the world is going on? I had that one customer. This was really a turning point, because when I first got here, I thought, okay, I know these products are good. I know they're balanced, but I still had people that followed me from the previous store mm-hmm. coming over here and ordering the products that they were used to, the products that I had recommended. So as a good option for a B complex. So I had one of those customers ordered the B complex for him. I said, are you sure you don't want to switch to Vital B? Because from, you know, I don't know how long I'd been here, but from the time I've been here, I would have to say that I've gotten more feedback on this product than I ever got on the one that I'm ordering for you. He said, no, no, no. It's a little bit more affordable. I've used it in the past. I'm going to stick with that one for now. I said, okay. So I ordered it. So he got the product, and the next week he called me. He had taken the product, and he actually had to go to the walk-in clinic because his heart was racing. He felt like he was having a panic attack, and he said it just shot my anxiety through the roof.
4: Well, that makes sense, because most B complexes are harsh, damaging stimulants for adults or children. Mm-hmm. Vital B is not.
5: Right. Which is so sad, because it's doing the opposite of what those people need. Yes. They need that nourishment for their nervous system.
4: They do.
5: And it's like sticking their finger in a socket.
4: What a great metaphor. I love it. I love it. Good one, Lynn.
5: Bad.
4: Yep. So did he ever try Vital B, or do you know?
5: Oh, he's on. Oh, yeah. He takes Vital B now. Yes.
4: And he hasn't had any of those kind of unpleasant experiences, has he?
5: No, no.
4: And he won't, because it was designed to be safe for first, second, and third graders as well
5: as
4: all adults.
5: I'm sorry.
4: Go ahead.
5: I don't think I've ordered another B complex for a customer since then. Mm-hmm. I can honestly say.
4: Well, you have quite a story
5: Yeah.
4: If they want you to order one, you have quite a story to tell them.
5: Yes. Yeah, it's very easy.
4: True story.
5: When they say, will you order me this one because it has more blah, blah, blah. It has pantothenic acid. It has, you know, whatever. I mean, you name it. Well, this one has this. It's so easy to turn that tide and show them, put Vital B in their hand and say, okay, take a look at this, but I'm going to tell you what my customers are telling me about Vital B.
4: Yeah, it's one of the top positive feedback formulas, which pleasantly surprised me. I knew that Premium needed to create a B complex that was really right for adults and children. Mm-hmm. And they succeeded, you know. You never know until you try it with people and pets, and then you know.
5: And it's such a broad spectrum. It's such broad spectrum assistance. It helps with so many things.
4: Dozens and dozens and more, yeah.
5: Yeah, so I do have a new testimonial on Vital B, speaking of that.
4: Great.
5: And again, it's okay. Yeah, sometimes people take it for one thing and then they're like, oh my gosh, I am noticing this.
4: Mm-hmm. Isn't that nice?
5: Okay. It's so nice. It's so nice. Like I said, it never gets old. Okay. This lady, very sensitive, is dealing with some very serious health issues. She has gone from practitioner to practitioner to practitioner to get help. Okay, so she said, I don't think I can take Vital B. I don't think I can take it. And I said, just try it. I am telling you, it is the most gentle but effective B complex I've ever seen. So she agreed to try it. And she came back and said, I get tested on my B vitamin levels by my functional practitioner. When I went in the last time, she said, and I had this in capital letters, what are you taking? Keep taking this. Your levels are fantastic. Of course, they did not ask her about, you know, they didn't ask her about the products, the details. They just said, keep taking it. This woman, her name is, her name is Barb. She said, I am very, very, very sensitive. Vital B is the only B complex I can take.
4: So to experience these benefits and much, much more, your body will continue to say bigger and bigger thank yous. 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If you have friends and relatives that you think might want to hear about a real answer instead of one of the destructive fake outs that there are over 70,000 of out there, tell them about the website as well as the phone number. 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And that's askhealthyway.com. Even if they don't have access to the web, as I said early in the program, they have friends and relatives who do. They can listen on their landline. They don't have to have a dumb phone or a smartphone or a computer or web access or anything. All they have to do is have a friend or relative set their phone down by the speaker system for their web access, and they can listen on their landline. So this is accessible to most anybody. The phone number again is 800-804-9828. This is Vicky sharing a little bit of her experience. She says, quote, I've been using Premium Answers Vital B capsules for several years now. I feel that it provides brain support that I need. I have had nerve issues in the past, and I believe it creates a better focus and calmness in how I feel. This is Sam sharing. 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Now, a beautiful companion formula to Premium Vital B capsules is the Premium Answers Mega 12 Plus capsules. And we'll hopefully be sharing some testimonials from others who utilize both of those. 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They're not the whole puzzle. They're major pieces you cannot get any other all upside way. 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Now we're going to share a short segment of a rare interview that I did with Holly. And she shares a little bit about the Premium Answers Vital B capsules and possibly more. So here we go. Tell me now some of the other things that are some of your favorites among the Premium or Rex Smith Nutrition formulas, if you would.
8: Oh, yes. So, I mean, there's so many favorites, but I'm in love right now, big time, with Vital B and a few others, but I'll tell you my Vital B story. So I had been taking a pretty good amount, and I had some nerve issues going on my left foot, my three toes on my left foot. Couldn't feel them, numb, tingly. And I took some things like Golden E and Vital B and potassium, and that helped a little, but I just didn't understand to, you know, maybe push it a little bit. Fast forward 2 years or 3 years, and I realized I was kind of losing my memory a little bit. Well, I cannot lose my memory with my job. It's just not okay. And I knew that Vital B could help with that, help your brain, memory, et cetera. And I decided to push that. And literally, within the day, my memory got better and better. And by the end of the week, it was, in my opinion, recovered. And also by the end of the week, this is something I didn't even expect, but my eyes, which I thought were fine, became brighter. And I thought, what? How is the, you know, Vital B helping that? And then I realized we have an optic nerve, and Vital B nourishes our nerves. So that was exciting. And it got even more exciting 2 weeks later when I noticed my numbness was completely gone. And I was able to lower my dose some, but if I don't stay at a certain level, then it will come back. But it amazed me, literally excited me and amazed me. And I'm in love with Vital B all over again.
4: 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I take many during the days and still take it
9: on my days off in addition to days when I'm working. So thank you for that, folks. This affects every cell of your body, things you're not even going to be aware of that are benefiting. And in most cases, if you're in tune with your body in some degree, things you will be aware of from time to time, which is very meaningful. Again, this is a kind, subtle, and yet in the end, significant and dramatic, safe approach for grade school children through senior citizens to taking the various B vitamins in amounts your body will welcome, because in many cases, these are way more expensive forms. Some of them are fairly rare forms that aren't surrounded by bad guys. As I said earlier in this program, many of the B vitamins, not just vitamin B12, are surrounded by 98 to 99 bad guys. 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
5: 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Her friend asked that, and my wife and I went and met with her, and my wife had already shared her story. She said that very skeptically she was going to try the Premium Answers Sight Power capsules, and she would try one other thing. What would I suggest? And I said, Premium Answers Vital B capsules. So she took them faithfully, several capsules, three times a day. Now, what was her problem that was plaguing her life? It wasn't that she was losing her eyesight per se, although she had huge stresses in her life. It was that her eyelids were stuck together for 2.5, 3.5, 4 hours every morning. So she was blind. She could not see anything. Her eyelids were stuck together. And again, she was told she was just going to have to live with this. It would never go away. That's what the medical industry said. That's what the eye specialist industry said. Well, I didn't know whether this would help this or not because I'd never encountered that problem before. I just knew it would nourish her eyes and everything related to them. Now, again, elaborating just a little more on her problem, when she would get out of bed in the morning, she would splash warm water with both hands on her eye, trying to get this unstuck until her arms were exhausted. Then she'd rest a while and come back and splash more warm water on her eyes. And eventually, you know, hours later, they would open up for the rest of the day on into the evening. So she started taking, as I said, the Premium Answers Sight Power capsules, one of the only two vision formulas on earth that will take the eyes as far as they can go for the better, and everything around the eyes, circulation, fluid balance. Do you catch the fluid balance part here? Muscles, ligaments, nerves, and more. Well, in a few weeks, it was only taking an hour or so for her eyes to open. In a few more weeks, guess what happened? Her eyes opened normally when she woke up. This is impossible. Or is it? Experts say it's impossible. The industry specializing in these areas said it was impossible. Her body said a big, helpful, life quality improving thank you. No longer blind for 2.5 to 4 hours every morning. Every morning. Imagine. You know, this is a blindfold.

0: 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They opened up, and they did. 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Now, had she stopped taking them after a while, might her problem have come back? 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This is Teresa sharing. I've been using Premium Answers Vital B capsules for years. When I use them, I feel really great. Exclamation mark. She goes on to say, my hair is thicker and fuller. My fingernails are stronger and look better. And my skin looks better too. I also feel more energy throughout the day. I didn't notice this difference immediately. It came about over time as I used more capsules per day. Things really improved even more. It has been a regular part of my daily routine, and I can really tell the difference if I stop using the Premium Answers Vital B capsules for a while. Remember, most of these are not stored long-term. Only one of the nutrients in here is stored long-term. The others, you have to keep replenishing. You have to keep replenishing. It's impossible to do with foods, beverages, or the vast majority of supplements. It's impossible. Most supplements do destruction in the body. They do damage over time. It can be very subtle, very microscopic, or bigger. Now, do over-the-counter drugs do damage? Of course they do. Do prescription drugs do damage? Of course they do, along with whatever, quote, benefits you get. The way most Americans eat food, the food choices they make, the beverage choices they make, it's destruction massively in the body, from the brain and eyes to the toes and everything in between, every vital organ and gland getting destroyed. Guess what? When you add the Premium Answers Mega 12 Plus capsules, in addition to helping your blood sugar, it reduces your cravings for junk food and junk beverages. 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I notice when I take a lot every day, that's when I do my best. 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Thank you for that. 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Thank you again for being here. We'll be back, God willing, next week with more. And in closing, I do want to wish all of you the very best of health.
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3: Clouds and showers moving across the area for the rest of today. We'll be in the upper 50s and a little bit windy. Overnight, just some clouds, and we're in the low 40s. And then Sunday looks a little bit better. We'll start off cloudy, turning sunny in the afternoon. We'll hit the mid-60s, sunny and warmer on Monday. You can always get the latest weather at theanswerportland.com. I'm meteorologist Steve Hamilton on KPDQ.
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3: The Holocaust was the systematic persecution and murder of 6 million Jews by the Nazi state and collaborators from 1933 to 1945. Nazi Germany created tens of thousands of camps to imprison millions of Jewish men, women, and children. Of the 6 million Jews murdered, 1.5 million were children. This horrific event must be remembered today and every day.
4: Welcome to this special Bless Israel program titled Never Forget, Never Again, brought to you by the International Fellowship of Christians and Jews. Val is a Holocaust survivor who grew up in Lithuania. In the summer of 1940, Hitler's army began its assault on the Russian Empire. The Nazis immediately began to implement their racial laws against the Jewish population, depriving Jews of every basic human right.
2: On August 15, 1941, Val and his family were forced into a ghetto, surrounded by barbed wire and armed sentries.
5: On the 4th of October, the Nazis, the SS, marched into the ghetto. They surrounded our little get the hospital, and they set it on fire. Everybody who tried to escape was shot. So the choice was to burn alive or die in a hail of bullets. The other atrocity took place 3 weeks later. Again, the Nazis, the SS, they all marched into the ghetto. They selected 10,000. They took them away to the notorious execution place, and they were all murdered. For my family and for me, this was a defining event. That's when we lost our faith in humanity. Seeing all the facts, seeing all the evil unhinged us. We couldn't cope with it. We were completely derailed. We don't know what to do, we don't know where to go, we don't know what's happening to us. The fact that ordinary, normal people could be turned into killers was a shocking realization for us. We had to take on board that the line between good and evil was a very flimsy one, a very thin one, and it was all too easy to indoctrinate ordinary people, indoctrinate ordinary people to turn from good into evil.
2: By 1944, the remaining Jews from Val's ghetto were herded into cattle wagons and taken into Germany to work as forced laborers, building factories for the production of German Messerschmitt jet fighters.
5: We knew, of course, we had a good idea that our life will be finished before we were liberated. Conditions were so bad that we did not expect to survive. We were very pessimistic. And we made a pledge obliging any survivor to bear witness. You see, we had that fancy idea that once we disclose how evil starts and how evil spreads, it will make a big impression and genocide won't happen again. Well, it was all wishful thinking, actually. I survived. I was one of the few. But it was just too traumatic to relive everything again and to talk about it. So, in common with most survivors, I kept silent. It was such a gruesome story, people could not believe it. But I was prompted by my children. They wanted to know, and they were asking difficult questions. Why don't we have grandparents, uncles and family like the other children? And why do you speak with a funny accent? So we decided, when the kids were about 8, 9, We have to tell them what happened to us. But we had a problem. How do you introduce a child to the idea of radical evil? So we had to modify our story to their maturity. So there you are. The long silence was broke, and we began talking about it.
4: Tens of thousands of elderly Holocaust survivors, just like Val Ginsberg, still live in abject poverty. Many are alone and cannot afford food or medicine.
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4: 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At a Holocaust awareness event, President and Global CEO of the Fellowship, Yael Eckstein, shared how the organization is providing food boxes to poor, elderly Holocaust survivors, like Miriam.
7: She was one of the first Jewish people that the Nazis took in Germany, and she was brought to Auschwitz to build the camps with her own hands. And she said, "I was strong, that's why I survived, but I was the only survivor." And she explained to me how for years she lived on one piece of bread, one cup of tea, and worked 15 hours a day in the freezing cold snow, in the burning hot sun, and if you stop for 1 second, you get shot on sight. And she said, as we were walking back to our bunks, the Nazis would line up next to us and they would see our starving bodies, our exhausted minds, and we'd be walking, and they would start throwing loaves of bread at us. They'd be throwing chicken, they'd be throwing meat. And any person who would bend down to pick it up would get shot on sight. And they would sit there laughing. And they would watch their fellow Jews, their fellow workers, their friends, their family get shot because they were so starving for a piece of bread. And she said to me, "When you come with this food box that says on the side, donated with love from Christians in America, there are no words for the joy it brings to my heart. Finally, the Jewish people are not alone. Finally, there are Christians in America who care about me. Christians in America are sending me this life, this bread, this food, this chicken. That shows me that there is hope for the future." And that's what the Fellowship aims to do.
2: Many Holocaust survivors face serious health issues. Those in need of treatment or medication crisis can sometimes live far from a medical facility. When war or terror attacks take place in areas like Ukraine and throughout Israel, they cannot safely leave their homes. But thanks to Christians and your prayerful and financial support, the Fellowship is able to provide mobile clinics to help poor elderly Holocaust survivors receive the care they need.
8: This mobile clinic allows doctors to reach Holocaust survivors in their homes.
9: Holocaust survivors are old people around 80s and 90s, and it's very hard for them to leave their home and to get the medical care. So we give them the medical care in their home.
8: Holocaust survivors have already endured such unimaginable difficulties in their lives. During times of crisis, it is especially important to make sure they receive the care and dignity they deserve.
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8: Supporting this initiative is part of our commitment to help Israel's most vulnerable populations.
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10: During the Holocaust, the Christian saved my life. 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
12: Auschwitz, the site of 1.1 million Jews who were slaughtered, murdered simply for the crime of being Jewish. We know. We're witnesses. The vile, vicious violence that can be inflicted upon people. And it's not so far away. We're not so far away from Auschwitz.
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2: The fellowship was founded in 1983 by Rabbi Yekiel Eckstein, fulfilling his vision of building bridges of understanding between Christians and Jews. In his more than three decades of work, Rabbi Eckstein helped millions of needy Jews around the world, and he also encouraged millions of Christians to deepen their bonds with Israel and their biblical Jewish roots. It was in his beloved Holy Land of Israel where Rabbi Yekiel Eckstein passed away on February 6th, 2019.
4: In this rare audio recording, Rabbi Eckstein gives an important perspective on the Holocaust and how all of humanity should declare never forget and never again. Let's listen.
13: The Holocaust is not just a concept. The Holocaust happened at a real point in history to real people. I realize just how close the people are to us, and how the events could, God forbid, as much as we say never again, they could happen again. If Israel's enemies have their way, Jerusalem and the state of Israel would be obliterated and pushed into the sea and destroyed. We dare not let that happen. Not under our watch. Hatred and prejudice are not things that we are born with. Man, through his free choice, he chooses between good and evil. My friends, we are witnessing the rise of anti-Semitism around the world today.
14: The neighbors say, "We will poison you, dirty Jews." They say it openly.
13: Terrorist attacks.
15: Police say they were tortured and killed before the final shootout.
13: Time is not on our side. Every Jew who is in need of escaping from the forces of anti-Semitism, today there is an Israel that is the home for every Jew who flees there.
16: This inscription says that Jews should all be stabbed. Jid is a derogatory, negative word for Jew. This is the name that the Nazis called Jews when they put a yellow Star of David. It's the same now.
17: It's very hard to describe for someone in the West. The anti-Semitism that still lives here. Valentina is a mother of five children. And when they went out for one Shabbat in the synagogue, the neighbors, they broke the door, came in, and stole all what they have, and left a note, "Dirty Jews, go out." The neighbors told them, "We will poison you, and you will all be dead. We will accomplish Hitler's task. Hitler lives in our heart," Valentina's neighbor told her. And she's frightened now, so she has to live in fear because they promise her that they will poison her.
13: The nuclear threats, the biological, the chemical threats that Israel facing are growing. The amassing of missiles, of weapons against Israel has risen tremendously. Joshua said, "Who is for the Lord? Let him come with me." This is the moment of truth. This is the time when we need to take a stand with God and when we need to stand strongly with the state of Israel.
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18: Christ commanded us to take care of the needy, and to obey God's word is what we need to be doing. And it's great that we have organizations like the International Fellowship of Christian Jews try to meet those needs, to open the eyes of people that want to help. You have to obey the word, but God gives us a compassion because of who he is. And that's the example that Christ gives us. You know, his whole ministry was about healing and helping and understanding people's needs. And that's what he encourages us to do through his word, is to understand the needy people. The people that are hurting, and to want to help is something that Christ gives us.
2: Did you know that in Isaiah chapter 58, the Lord gives 10 amazing promises to those who take action and help others less fortunate than themselves? Well, God promises that his favor will shine on you, that your wounds will be healed, that he will always be with you, that he will save you, that he will protect you, that he will answer your prayers, that he will turn darkness into light, that he will guide you, that he will satisfy you with good things. And lastly, the 10th promise, that he will keep you strong and well.
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19: 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I'm grateful that I'm able to help them in a way to where we can bless them. 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
3: The Holocaust was the systematic persecution and murder of 6 million Jews by the Nazi state and collaborators from 1933 to 1945. Nazi Germany created tens of thousands of camps to imprison millions of Jewish men, women, and children. Of the 6 million Jews murdered, 1.5 million were children. This horrific event must be remembered today and every day.
4: Welcome to this special Bless Israel program titled Never Forget, Never Again, brought to you by the International Fellowship of Christians and Jews. Val is a Holocaust survivor who grew up in Lithuania. In the summer of 1940, Hitler's army began its assault on the Russian Empire. The Nazis immediately began to implement their racial laws against the Jewish population, depriving Jews of every basic human right.
2: On August 15, 1941, Val and his family were forced into a ghetto, surrounded by barbed wire and armed sentries.
5: On the 4th of October, the Nazis, the SS, marched into the ghetto. They surrounded our little get the hospital, and they set it on fire. Everybody who tried to escape was shot. So the choice was to burn alive or die in a hail of bullets. The other atrocity took place 3 weeks later. Again, the Nazis, the SS, they all marched into the ghetto. They selected 10,000. They took them away to the notorious execution place, and they were all murdered. For my family and for me, this was a defining event. That's when we lost our faith in humanity. Seeing all the facts, seeing all the evil, unhinged us. We couldn't cope with it. We were completely derailed. We don't know what to do, we don't know where to go, we don't know what's happening to us. The fact that ordinary, normal people could be turned into killers was a shocking realization for us. We had to take on board that the line between good and evil was a very flimsy one, a very thin one, and it was all too easy to indoctrinate ordinary people, indoctrinate ordinary people to turn from good into evil.
2: By 1944, the remaining Jews from Val's ghetto were herded into cattle wagons and taken into Germany to work as forced laborers, building factories for the production of German Messerschmitt jet fighters.
5: We knew, of course, we had a good idea that our life will be finished before we were liberated. Conditions were so bad that we did not expect to survive. We were very pessimistic. And we made a pledge obliging any survivor to bear witness. You see, we had that fancy idea that once we disclose how evil starts and how evil spreads, it will make a big impression and genocide won't happen again. Well, it was all wishful thinking, actually. I survived. I was one of the few. But it was just too traumatic to relive everything again and to talk about it. So, in common with most survivors, I kept silent. It was such a gruesome story, people could not believe it. But I was prompted by my children. They wanted to know, and they were asking difficult questions. Why don't we have grandparents, uncles, and family like the other children? And why do you speak with a funny accent? So we decided, when the kids were about 8, 9, we have to tell them what happened to us. But we had a problem. How do you introduce a child to the idea of radical evil? So we had to modify our story to their maturity. So there you are. The long silence was broke, and we began talking about it.
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4: 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At a Holocaust awareness event, President and Global CEO of the Fellowship, Yael Eckstein, shared how the organization is providing food boxes to poor elderly Holocaust survivors, like Miriam.
7: She was one of the first Jewish people that the Nazis took in Germany, and she was brought to Auschwitz to build the camps with her own hands. And she said, "I was strong, that's why I survived, but I was the only survivor." And she explained to me how for years she lived on one piece of bread, one cup of tea, and worked 15 hours a day in the freezing cold snow, in the burning hot sun, and if you stop for 1 second, you get shot on sight. And she said, as we were walking back to our bunks, the Nazis would line up next to us and they would see our starving bodies, our exhausted minds, and we'd be walking, and they would start throwing loaves of bread at us. They'd be throwing chicken, they'd be throwing meat. And any person who would bend down to pick it up would get shot on sight. And they would sit there laughing. And they would watch their fellow Jews, their fellow workers, their friends, their family get shot because they were so starving for a piece of bread. And she said to me, "When you come with this food box that says on the side, donated with love from Christians in America, there are no words for the joy it brings to my heart. Finally, the Jewish people are not alone. Finally, there are Christians in America who care about me. Christians in America are sending me this life, this bread, this food, this chicken. That shows me that there is hope for the future." And that's what the fellowship aims to do.
2: Many Holocaust survivors face serious health issues. Those in need of treatment or medication crisis can sometimes live far from a medical facility. When war or terror attacks take place in areas like Ukraine and throughout Israel, they cannot safely leave their homes. But thanks to Christians and your prayerful and financial support, the Fellowship is able to provide mobile clinics to help poor elderly Holocaust survivors receive the care they need.
8: This mobile clinic allows doctors to reach Holocaust survivors in their homes.
9: 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So we give them the medical care in their home.
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6: The fellowship was founded in 1983 by Rabbi Yekiel Eckstein, fulfilling his vision of building bridges of understanding between Christians and Jews. In his more than three decades of work, Rabbi Eckstein helped millions of needy Jews around the world, and he also encouraged millions of Christians to deepen their bonds with Israel and their biblical Jewish roots. It was in his beloved Holy Land of Israel where Rabbi Yekiel Eckstein passed away on February 6th, 2019.
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7: The Holocaust is not just a concept. The Holocaust happened at a real point in history to real people. I realize just how close the people are to us, and how the events could, God forbid, as much as we say never again, they could happen again. If Israel's enemies have their way, Jerusalem and the state of Israel would be obliterated and pushed into the sea and destroyed. We dare not let that happen. Not under our watch. Hatred and prejudice are not things that we are born with. Man, through his free choice, he chooses between good and evil. My friends, we are witnessing the rise of anti-Semitism around the world today.
8: The neighbors say, "We will poison you, dirty Jews." They say it openly.
7: Terrorist attacks.
9: Police say they were tortured and killed before the final shootout.
7: Time is not on our side. Every Jew who is in need of escaping from the forces of anti-Semitism, today there is an Israel that is the home for every Jew who flees there.
10: This inscription says that Jews should all be stabbed. Jid is a derogatory, negative word for Jew. This is the name that the Nazis called Jews when they put a yellow Star of David. It's the same now.
11: It's very hard to describe for someone in the West.
12: Absolutely.
11: The anti-Semitism that still lives here. Valentina is a mother of five children. And when they went out for one Shabbat in the synagogue, the neighbors, they broke the door, came in, and stole all what they have, and left a note, "Dirty Jews, go out." The neighbors told them, "We will poison you, and you will all be dead. We will accomplish Hitler's task. Hitler lives in our heart," Valentina's neighbor told her. And she's frightened now, so she has to live in fear because they promise her that they will poison her.
7: The nuclear threats, the biological, the chemical threats that Israel is facing are growing. The amassing of missiles, of weapons against Israel has risen tremendously. Joshua said, "Who is for the Lord? Let him come with

0: Me. This is the moment of truth. This is the time when we need to take a stand with God and when we need to stand strongly with the state of Israel.
1: The Bible says in the book of Isaiah, chapter 58, verse 7, share your food with the hungry, give shelter to the homeless. 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
3: Christ commanded us to take care of the needy, and to obey God's word is what we need to be doing. And it's great that we have organizations like the International Fellowship of Christian Jews try to meet those needs, to open the eyes of people that want to help. You have to obey the word, but God gives us a compassion because of who he is. And that's the example that Christ gives us. You know, his whole ministry was about healing and helping and understanding people's needs. And that's what he encourages us to do through his word, is to understand the needy people. The people that are hurting, and to want to help is something that Christ gives us.
2: Did you know that in Isaiah chapter 58, the Lord gives 10 amazing promises to those who take action and help others less fortunate than themselves? Well, God promises that his favor will shine on you, that your wounds will be healed, that he will always be with you, that he will save you, that he will protect you, that he will answer your prayers, that he will turn darkness into light, that he will guide you, that he will satisfy you with good things. And lastly, the 10th promise, that he will keep you strong and well.
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6: weather. Some clouds and showers moving across the area for the rest of today. We'll be in the upper 50s and a little bit windy. Overnight, just some clouds, and we're in the low 40s. And then Sunday looks a little bit better. We'll start off cloudy, turning sunny in the afternoon. We'll hit the mid-60s, sunny and warmer on Monday. You can always get the latest weather at theanswerportland.com. I'm meteorologist Steve Hamilton on KPDQ.
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4: Dad, we need to talk.
13: Sure, honey. What's up? Want to use the car? Need a few bucks?
4: Listen, Dad. I really think the time has come for me to move out of the house.
13: Honey, why? This is so sudden.
4: Dad, I'm 35 years old.
13: What? All 35-year-old girls need to move out of their parents' houses? I thought you liked it here. I'd miss my little girl.
4: I'm not your little girl anymore, Dad. I've been married for 7 years.
13: I know, and we love Bob.
4: Bill,
13: your mother and I think the world of Bill. Don't we think the world of Bill, honey?
14: Bill who?
4: Listen, Dad, I'm getting older. It's time that I led my own life, to give my family an identity of its own.
13: Why?
12: Well, as our children get older, right, obviously some things need to change, and today we're going to learn how change can be a good thing. Thanks for joining us today. Your host is Jim Daly, and I'm John Fuller.
15: Oh, I hope that's facetious. That parent needs to call Focus on the Family, like right now. But we are going to cover this issue of adult children and how we perhaps change the parenting modality at that point to be influencers rather than control freaks. I think that the best way to intro this program, John, is to give the title, Resolve Conflict and Find Peace and Hope with Adult Children. That says it all. If you're in this spot, you're going to need to order this book and listen to the broadcast today.
12: Yeah, Dr. Kathy Cook is back with us. She's always a popular guest. And Dr. Kathy is a speaker, author, researcher, the founder of Celebrate Kids, which is a ministry dedicated to equipping parents and caregivers and others to help children be more seen and heard. And today we're going to hear about Dr. Kathy's book. As Jim said, I hope you get a copy of it from us here at the ministry.
15: Kathy, welcome back.
16: Thank you so much. Honored to be here.
15: It's always good. You are such a, let me say it politely, a research geek. You love the research on family, don't you?
16: I love observing families. I don't necessarily like library research. Let somebody else do that for me. But, oh, I love the research of observation and, you know, what's happening in culture that's affecting our families.
15: Let me ask you this question, because I love talking to people that like that kind of observational research, if I could call it that, because you see patterns.
16: Right.
15: Which to me indicates God. And like Paul writes about.
16: Yes.
15: You have no excuse because you can see God in nature, right?
16: Yes.
15: And in that regard, we can see God in how families operate and what is good and what is not so good. What are some of those major breakdowns from the parenting side that occur?
16: Oh, that's so good to start there. I should have given you the memo, easy questions only. you know, the fact that parents are still trying to parent when they need to move into a consulting role, maybe being a guide, a coach, a mentor, an influencer. We can't parent adult kids. We still may want to. And we may legitimately feel like we haven't finished our job yet because we begin to see some things that are lacking in our adult children when they begin to launch out. Then how do we deal with that? Do our kids want us to be involved at all? Do they maybe still want us to parent because they feel insecure, but we don't want to? I think that's part of the confusion for sure. I think relationships between adult children and the younger siblings can also be a really complex issue.
15: That's true.
16: Younger siblings are still being parented or still living at home, but the older ones have maybe moved out and launched, but we still want them to be connected. I think that's a factor. I think overwhelmed parents. I think every parent of adult kids Every one of them is overwhelmed, not just by the adult kids, but just by culture, right? By confusion, by things that are going on at church, things that are going on in their workplace. And it's messy, but we don't give up, right? Because we have God. Yeah. And we know, I hope we know, in the knowing of our knowing, I like to say, I hope we know in the knowing of our knowing that we're still a family and that God ordains the family. And he doesn't want that to ever break up.
15: Yeah, there's such power there when it's healthy.
16: And, yes.
15: And unfortunately, many of us will experience kind of the destructive power of that too. You know, family of origin leftovers, right? Mm-hmm. And I'll tell you, a lot of therapists, Christian therapists, will talk about that, things that give us a little limp in our adult lives because of what happened when we were children, right? Mm-hmm. You kind of do learn a lot. You don't fall far from the tree typically. Now, God can intervene and interdict. And, you know, if your father was an alcoholic, you don't have to become an alcoholic.
16: Amen.
15: And so I love those components. That's part of my story, right?
16: Right.
15: So, you know, there's power through that relationship in Jesus. And that's key to everybody's healthiness spiritually, right? Well, let's get into it. You warn parents about making kids into idols. Uh-oh. Especially Christians.
16: Oh, shoot.
15: I mean, yes. Don't you think?
16: Yes.
15: You know, we love our kids. I am always pulling out my phone. Look at my boys. Look at my boys. You know? Yeah. But how do we need to be careful? And what does it mean, I guess, as a parent, to make your children an idol?
16: To depend upon them to be your everything.
15: To meet your emotional
16: needs. To meet your emotional needs, to meet your need for, look, I'm amazing. And so we display our children on, you know, the pedestal, if you will, rather than the whatever the, you know, back in Bible times when they would have used some structure somewhere. No, we're created to worship, right? We are created to worship. We will worship someone or something. Mm. It should be God. And are we doing that? Is God the center of our universe? Is God who we think of and talk about? Is it God that we're trying to impress? And again, we don't have to impress God, but to glorify God, right?
15: Mm-hmm.
16: So I'm here today and I don't need to be remembered. Like my prayer would be that God would be pleased with what happens here between the three of us and the production team, you know, behind the window, and that there would be evidence that we did good work here so that God looks good and that Jesus is known and celebrated. That has to be the mindset. But yeah, we have parents idolizing children, grandparents idolizing grandchildren, meaning that they want the children to perform for them to make them look good. And that's not appropriate. Children are not performers. God didn't give us kids so that we would look good. If you're afraid that you're going to look like a less than great parent because your children are doing something wrong, that might be a sign that you're idolizing them.
15: You know, the thing I've observed in myself, let alone other parents I know, but it is, you know, it's so kind of below the radar sometimes that you're even doing this.
16: Mm.
15: You're not aware
16: right.
15: that you're doing, you're making an idol out of your children, or that you're deriving something positive from their good behavior, you know? And I can remember that. I talked to my boys, you know, there was a couple of good friends that I had saying, make sure your boys realize they don't have to perform because you're the president of Focus.
16: Totally.
15: So, I mean, I just had that conversation with them.
16: Good.
15: You know? I'm not expecting you to be perfect young men.
16: Mm-hmm.
15: I think they took it to heart. But no, they're great.
16: No, that's
15: they're
16: great.
15: Really good young men.
16: Yeah.
15: But, I, you know, that's important for parents, Christian parents, pastors.
16: Oh, totally.
15: Oh, my goodness.
16: Yeah.
15: How do you have that healthy conversation age appropriately, you know, with your 8-year-old versus your 15-year-old?
16: Yeah. No. And I think, you know, so I love that you were aware of that. And I think that's, most parents are excellent parents. I tell adult children all the time, your parents did the best they knew how to do with the wisdom they had in the moment. Stop judging them. And we can get into that more, you know, later. But I think the parent needs to be alert. Am I expecting something from my children that's making them uncomfortable to be around me? Like maybe they don't want to tell me how they're doing because they're afraid that I'll be either very disappointed and harsh or expecting them to keep up the good work, you know, because the parent thinks, hey, I'm not. See, if you don't think you're anybody who can do anything except that you're a parent, the pressure your children are feeling is immense. And this is one reason they distance themselves from us because they don't want that pressure. So I want to say again what you were just implying to him. Nobody did this intentionally. Very few parents do this intentionally. And so what we're here to do is to raise their awareness, right? So that they don't live in denial, so that they can realize maybe this is an issue and maybe I need to rely on God in me to be well and not expecting my children.
15: But in that regard, you created something called a declaration of release. I love this.
16: Good.
15: Describe it, and how do we apply it?
16: Right. So for us to realize that God loves our adult children more than we ever could or would, and for us to understand that we can't control, now that they're adults living outside of the home, or even if they're living in the home, they are adults, our parenting years are finished. Now we consult, guide, coach, mentor, etc. And so the declaration of release is designed to give the parent this opportunity to say, my son is God's. Now, I hope that the son has always been God's, right? But this is different. And I'm going to release my kids, my sons and daughters, to the love of God. And I'm not going to control you. I'm going to pray that God meets your needs for security, etc., and that you don't look to me to meet them. I think that's huge. And then we parent strong still, right? We still parent, but we parent differently. We love, yeah. We love maybe a bit differently. And we release them to God. So say it every day. You know, that you're now released to the love that God has, and I'm going to take my hands off of you, and I'm going to ask God to, like, help you. I know the look on your face who are not watching on YouTube, you're like, this is not easy.
15: Yeah, and that's the point there, because I would say, over-engage. You know, someone asked me this question, which I thought was really good. If the Lord's plan for your child was to take them through a valley at 25, let's say, so that he could get their attention, whatever that might be, would you be willing as the parent to allow God that maneuverability to get to their soul? Now, we're going to say absolutely. But when it comes to doing it, it's like, absolutely not, right?
16: Right.
15: We're going to save. We're going to intervene. We're going to do the things that keep them from pain. And the irony is, we may be keeping them from a depth of their relationship with Christ.
16: Absolutely. And that's a reason that I would love and be honored if parents of teenagers would buy this book, because we can begin to see the pattern that needs to be established now, so that when they launch, whether that be college, trade, military, early marriage, entrepreneurship, gap year, whatever, they're able to do that well. I think the point that you're making is really, really good. We know the scripture. We know what it says in Romans 5. I've been on the show before talking with the two of you about the resiliency factor, and it comes from going through valleys well. Romans 5, 3 through 5, James 1, 2 through 4 are two of the places. Romans 8, 29, the verse after Romans 8, 28, that all things will work together, you know, for those who love God and live on purpose. All those verses say that the struggle is worth it. That's where we get our biblical character. That's where we get our deeper faith in the God of the Bible, because we experience him in the valley. So if parents have overprotected their children and they've expected their children to look good so that they feel good about the job that they've played as parent, the kids are possibly fragile. They have loved that parents have protected them up until this point. Grab your lunch. Every kid loves that they're reminded to grab their lunch because they don't want to go hungry in the middle of the day. But now that they're 21, 23, you know, 35, they do want to grow up and they do want some independence and they do want to discover how the world works. And they're going to discover that when we allow them to walk through valleys, we pray in the distance, perhaps. We ask, hey, can I help you in any way? Let me know. How can I help you? But we watch and then we praise God for the opportunity that those kids had to grow up. And hopefully it wasn't trauma and tragedy, but it was growth.
15: Yeah. Well, again, I love that idea of declaration of release. Mm-hmm. And if you haven't done that, that's one good reason to get the book, just to see that concept and do it and write it out. Let me ask you this. Funny, I was reading The Prep last night and Trent was over for dinner. So I actually went through some of this with him. But you caution parents to listen more and talk less. Mm-hmm. Ouch. And then, you know, making I statements versus you statements. Mm. So describe what that looks like and sounds like. I statement versus the you statement.
16: Right. So it would be like the I statement is, you know, I worry when you don't reach out to me often enough. Okay. Like I worry, or I wonder who you're hanging out with. I love you and we're not as connected because you don't live here. So I'm just curious about who you're hanging out with. That's I statement. I'm curious versus you never tell me who you're hanging out with. Okay, yeah. So you never, that's very judgmental, right?
15: Correct.
16: That sounds invasive, I think, to adult kids. It sounds like, well, why don't you trust me to just hang, why do you need to know who I'm hanging out with?
15: What's the outcome of that style of parenting at that level? What will that adult child do?
16: Oh, the you statement will cause them to remain distant.
15: Correct.
16: Yeah.
15: So the very thing you're wanting as the parent, you're not going to get because of how you're interacting.
16: Right. Let me tell you guys, this book was hard to write because nobody wants to hear that, because you can't go back 10 years and change the way you parented. So let me say to our audience, like, thank you for being here. And you did the best you knew how to do when you did it. And now we're going to give you some advice about changing course if you are willing to do that, right? Mm-hmm. So I worry, or I wonder, or I'm concerned because you told me that you had a job interview, but you haven't told me how it turned out. That's healthier. And that, I think, engages conversation.
15: Yeah. On-demand parenting. I think of streaming. Is that a show on Netflix?
16: Yes.
15: On-demand parenting?
16: Yeah.
15: What is on-demand parenting, and why do we need to be aware of it?
16: Yeah, so back in the old days, you know, we just had the phone, right? And praise God for the phone on the wall. You know, now we've got, you know, we can follow our kids on apps if they allow us to. There's, you know, there's FaceTime, there's texting, there's calling, there's, you know, Facebook, there's Instagram. There's so many places where we can go to our kids.
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0: 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Let's resume now with the balance of today's programming.
1: Dr. Kathy, you have great suggestions, recommendations for parents and adult children in how to help their relationship. Home visits is one of the things that you cover in the book. Now, that's really funny. Because, again, I'm talking experientially. John, you've got six kiddos. So, but, you know, even going by the apartment to just say hi, you got to – I've only done that one time. And it was, you know, Trent said, hey, why don't you stop on by? But you got to respect their territory, right?
2: That would be ideal.
1: Yeah.
2: You know, you said you've got to. I think absolutely. I think if you want a healthier relationship with your adult children, if you want to have communication that's give and take, if you want them to freely share with you their joys and their despair so that you can still be involved with them, then we respect by asking permission. We say things like, hey, I'm going to be over on your side of town. Will you be home tonight? I'd love to just stop by and say hi.
1: Yeah, it's kind of like how you would treat a friend of yours.
2: You would
1: call and say, hey, you're going to be around Tuesday. I'm in your area.
2: I love that because you just made the comment that your son has delighted in this newer friendship relationship. By the way, one of the things that was really hard in writing the book was finding out that parents who think they did everything right so that they could be a friend with their kids later are now not friends with their kids. And it's been devastating to them. And so again, we do what we can do in hopes that it will turn out well, but it's never too late. It's never too late to, you know, not live in denial and recognize that we maybe were doing some things that weren't great, you know, to ask for forgiveness, perhaps, to apologize, perhaps, and for us to say to our kids, hey, could I stop by for 15 minutes? I think what's interesting about that limit, I'd love to, you know, I made your favorite cinnamon coffee cake. Could I stop by? 15 minutes, I'll just stay. And no joke, you guys, that gives the kid the freedom to say yes, because 15 minutes isn't a three-hour visit.
1: Right.
2: When you don't know, maybe your son or daughter had work to do at home that night, or a really important FaceTime call with somebody else that you want them to be friends with, or whatever the case, they just wanted to go to bed.
1: I love that
2: idea. Or they had a movie to watch or whatever. And so you set the mental timer, or I have friends who actually set the timer on their phone for 15 minutes. They walk in and it buzzes and they say, hey, 15 minutes, and they leave. Now, if the kid says, oh, stay a little bit longer, like that's
1: fabulous, an invitation,
2: right? But I think the limit is really a blessing.
1: Yeah, that's great.
2: Shows respect.
3: And, you know, Kathy, you said something earlier about parents who don't have a relationship with their adult kids. And I know several, we probably all know several families going through that, where the child is the one that says, no, I don't want the relationship. Mm-hmm. Offer some encouragement to that parent, because that's a really hard place to be.
2: It is. I appreciate that, John. And it is happening far too often. First of all, I want to say this. Most parents parented really well with the information they had at the time. So I don't want every parent to think that they've done something wrong that has caused their adult child to distance themselves from them. There can be influences on the adult kids. There can be any number of things that have happened. So don't look back and think, oh, if only. In fact, I write about the if only and the what ifs. Oh, if only I would have prayed more.
3: Yeah.
2: You know, what if we would have changed churches earlier? What if I wouldn't have sent my kid to a public school? We can do that all day long, and it's not necessarily going to help us find peace and hope in that situation. So I think that's important. Go forward more than look back. If you realize that there is something you've done wrong, own it. Take responsibility for your stuff. And again, I say, you did the best you knew how to do in the moment. And yet, if you're recognizing, whoa, you were distant, you know, you traveled and you didn't work to relate to the kid when you got back from the business trip or whatever, own it. Apologize for that if you feel like you should.
3: Yeah.
2: If sin was involved, ask to be forgiven. I think those things are important. One of the things I'll comment on that might be hard for people to hear is that the research is clear that the more that we helicoptered our children, the more likely it is that they're going to distance themselves from us now. So if you overparented, if you did demand, if you were in control, if you asked every little nitpicky question, if the only mom they knew was the helicopter mom that hovers over the breakfast bar while they're doing their homework, and now they do want to be independent, now they do want to mature on their own, this is how life is supposed to happen, they don't think you can parent any differently. But you can, if you choose to, back off, give them the space and the place where they discover why they are the who they are, and actually find out that you did a good job as a mom.
1: So much of what you're talking about in the book for us as the parent of the adult child is seeing your blind spots.
2: Yeah.
1: But even the statement is incongruent. It's hard to see your blind spots.
2: Yes.
1: That's why they're called
2: blind spots,
1: because you don't see them. In fact, you used a term in the book for the parent, which is the story you tell yourself.
2: Yes.
1: And I related to this one, too. Speak to that idea of the story you tell yourself as a parent.
2: Right. No, I appreciate what you guys are talking about here. So let's say that you reach out to your adult daughter and you want her to visit, and she has said no 3 times in a row. And maybe she even gave you a reason. You know, Katie has a soccer tournament, or I've got an assignment due for my supervisor and I need to work at home tonight. So there were reasons, but the story you tell yourself is, she doesn't love me. If she loved me, she'd come over. If she loved me, she'd allow me to visit. Or the story you tell yourself is, she has time for everything else,
1: yeah,
2: but she never makes time for me. And those protect us, but they're lies, because we've chosen to not believe our adult kids. Now, what's awkward is maybe the adult kid doesn't value you. So the story you tell yourself is, I have no value in my daughter's eyes. She doesn't care anymore at all. That's the story you tell yourself every time she says no, no, no, no, no. Sadly, that might be true. So then you ask her, like, the story I'm telling myself is that you have no interest in my life at all. Is that right? Well, no, that's not right. Well, then why do you say no all the time? Well, I told you that Katie has a soccer game right. And I had an assignment due for work. And I told you that Jonathan wasn't feeling well. Oh, so those are true statements. So what day in the upcoming week would we be available together to have coffee? Oh, well, I don't have time. Okay, now that just told me that you don't value me. Is that making sense?
1: Oh, it does. So I just feel even that statement feels strong coming from the parent.
2: Mm.
1: But I get laying out the groundwork.
2: Come on.
1: No, I know.
2: But yeah, I mean, earn the right to say that, right?
1: Yeah, yeah. But it is a different era. A different time in your parenting now where you got to say, hey.
2: It is.
1: I would say it with a little more happiness. Like, hey, do you want to grab coffee next week?
2: Right, right. I'm going to accept that you've been busy the past week. So thanks for being honest with me.
1: Yeah.
2: What about the upcoming week? Can you glance at your calendar real quick? Yeah. I'm free Tuesday and Wednesday.
1: You know what this is reminding me of is, and Dr. Dobson, he talked about this on the old Focus on the Family program, Harry Chapin's song, you know, Cats in the Cradle.
2: Oh, yes, come on.
1: I mean, it's right there, you know. So the essence of the song is dad, as his child is growing up, he just never has time to play catch or do anything. And then the boy keeps saying, when I grow up, I'm going to be just like him.
2: Yeah.
1: And then that happens. He goes off to college. He comes home. I don't have time to meet with you, dad. Can I have the car keys? See you later. Can I have them, please?
2: Right.
1: And that's a whole reflection on the fact that your son grew up to be just like you. Meaning no time for you, but now in a different context. You're the old guy, dad, and your adult son has no time for you.
2: Yeah.
1: Because that's what you did to him.
2: That's hard, right?
1: Yeah.
2: So we accept what's happened, and we move forward full of grace for ourselves and our kids. And maybe we talk that through with the spouse if we're married, with even our parents if they're alive and they're healthy for us, maybe a best friend, maybe a pastor, maybe a counselor, say, hey, I'm having a hard time getting through this moment in time.
1: Yeah.
2: And it's one of the reasons, and we can talk about this later, that I do write in the book about how important it is for adult parents to have all other identities solid as well. You're not just parenting adult kids. You're a member of a choir, and you're a neighbor's best friend, and you're a wife or a husband, and you're, you know, a consultant in this way and that way, and you're still, you know, an important person at work. Know who you are so that you don't depend only on your parenting relationship to get your confidence from, if I can put it that way.
1: Oh, without a doubt. And this is day one. We want you to come back.
2: Great.
1: And let's continue for day two.
2: Great.
1: And we've touched on it, but I don't want to land. It feels heavy a little bit. Mm-hmm. There's hope for you, mom and dad. I mean, this is not the end of the world, hopefully. Mm-hmm. But even regardless of what your adult child does responsively, you doing the right thing is the right thing to do.
2: Yes. Oh, say that again.
1: Yeah. I mean,
2: yes.
1: It's just so evident. And so what we want to encourage you to do is to get the book, understand, especially if you have conflict in that relationship with your adult children. What you're responsible for is improving that relationship. There's no guarantee that the adult child's going to change. But that's not the motivation. It's to be the light of Christ, to be loving and kind as Christ would be, and to do the things you're responsible to do to give the opportunity for your adult child to respond.
2: Yes.
1: Yes?
2: Beautiful.
1: All right. So let's do it. Let's come back next time. Thanks for today.
2: You're welcome.
1: let me just say it, the title of the book again. This should be the motivation for everybody going, I need that book. And let me tell you, we are hearing from so many parents of adult children right now, mm-hmm. the donor community, the constituents that engage with Focus. I know you're living in this spot. Even more serious things than what we were able to get to today. But come back tomorrow. We'll cover some more content. 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
3: 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And of course, if today's conversation brought up any concerns, if this is a space, as Jim said, that you're living and there's tension, ask to speak with one of our caring Christian counselors. Again, our number, 800, the letter A, and the word family.
1: Kathy, again, thanks for being with us. Let's come back and hit it again.
2: I'd love to.
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0: Well, hi, I'm Dr. Danny Huerta, and when a teen is struggling with anxiety, the stress often brings sleepless nights and being pulled apart as parents. 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
1: If the only mom they knew was the helicopter mom that hovers over the breakfast bar while they're doing their homework, and now they do want to be independent, now they do want to mature on their own, this is how life is supposed to happen, they don't think you can parent any differently. But you can if you choose to back off, give them the space and the place where they discover why they are the who they are, and actually find out that you did a good job as a mom.
2: Well, that's Dr. Kathy Cook describing how it's possible to have a respectful, healthy, loving relationship with your adult child. Dr. Kathy is back with us today on Focus on the Family with Jim Daly. I'm John Fuller, and we're so glad you've joined us as well.
3: You know, we're talking to so many of you. When I travel, I'm meeting so many parents of adult children now, the 25-year-old, 30-year-old, and it's a whole bouquet of what's happening out there, and a lot of frustration, and a lot of good things are happening too, not to paint it all in a bad picture. It's just, you know, the whole array I'm able to hear about. But we do want to help you as a parent, particularly, do the best job you can do in being a parent and an influencer of that adult child. And they're, guess what? Here's the neon sign. They're going to do things that you disagree with. Mm. And the question is, what are you going to do with that? Are you going to treat them as a 15-year-old or as a 25-year-old? And believe me, there's a difference.
2: Mm-hmm. And if you missed any of the conversation last time with Dr. Kathy, get our Focus on the Family app so you can listen on the go anytime. And check the website for audio and video as well. And we're talking about Dr. Kathy's book, Resolve Conflict and Find Peace and Hope with Adult Children, Strategies and Conversations That Work. And we're so glad to have her back.
3: Kathy, it's great to have you back. Thanks for being with us.
1: I'm glad to be here. Thank you.
3: All right. So we pummeled the parents last time. Let me just say, we had lots of examples of where we're blowing it. You know, the over-control, the things that we do that alienate our adult children. And it's easy to do because we had the best intention. You were very kind to defend a parent's lack of maturity in parenting their adult children. But it's time to get on the horse and go, right? We got to have a better relationship. If you're in a bad relationship or a not as adequate a relationship with your adult children, this is what we want to do, is equip you. So what's on the adult child side of the responsibility ledger? Because you're going to, and I know you know this, you hear from parents, well, it's not me,
1: right?
3: It's him.
1: Right.
3: It's that son, or it's that daughter.
1: Right. Or so, the daughter-in-law, or the son-in-law.
3: Right. So the question in all that is, what's on their side of the ledger? What are they responsible for?
1: Yeah, I actually love that we're starting with that. You know, love your parents. Good heavens. They sacrificed for you. They've gone out of their way for you.
3: Amen, sister. You know,
1: you didn't even tell me to say that. But, you know, we're all imperfectly perfect, right? So the parents have been imperfectly perfect. I want to say to the adult children, your parents parented the best that they knew how to do in the moment that they did it. And you're now judging based on things that you know, things that you think are true. You're watching culture, like, why didn't my parents do that or say that, or why are they the way they are? Well, they are the way they are. Can you love them in that anyway? And can you walk toward them? You know, and can you say yes more often than no? Like, they want 15 minutes.
3: That should start like at age 7.
1: Come on, no, it should.
3: Say yes more than no.
1: Yes.
3: That's a good piece of advice.
1: I mean, I appreciate that, Jim. We are a family. And what we know here at Focus on the Family and at Celebrate Kids is that God ordains the family before he ordains the church.
3: Yeah.
1: We are supposed to be a family. We're imperfect for each other.
3: We'll call today the tough question day, because now I want to talk about when the adult kids get married.
1: Oh, yeah.
3: And I'll put it in this context because it's funny. I was playing golf with somebody and he missed the green on what they call an approach shot. That's when your last shot into the green, and he missed it off to one side, and he said, that's a son-in-law shot. I said, what do you mean? He goes, it was close, but not what I was hoping for.
1: Ouch.
3: I thought, oh, wow. I hope he doesn't have a son-in-law. But, you know, the point is, It's humorous, but I get it. I mean, it's not what you were hoping for your daughter, or it's not what you were hoping for your son. Mm-hmm. How do you navigate all of that, you know, this new family that you're now part of, and how do you let yourself go a little bit to be less selfish about all that and be encouraging to that new family member?
1: That was a great point. So how do we navigate that? Very carefully and often silently. You know, I think, you know, when our kids are, you know, in our home and they're beginning to date or they're of that age, I think we pray more for our children to be ready for marriage than we pray for the spouse. I think that's something I say all the time. Most parents I meet pray for their children's spouses. Have you prayed for your child to be ready for that step of life? And then, yes, you pray for the spouse, and you hopefully have taught your kids how to discern. Do they know their values? Do they know family values? Do they know who they're becoming and who they would love to be and the kind of life they'd like to live? And if they know those things, they're going to seek a spouse who will support those things. Now, if they do fall in love with somebody who has a different faith or a different work ethic or a different family structure and you're concerned, then speak up before they marry. Before they marry, speak up and be truth and be wisdom and be love in those moments. If they've married somebody who you think is not great, pray and pray again for the spouse to mature, for the relationship to be healthy. I would pray that you would want them married and that it would be good for your daughter, your son, to be married to that person. And I think, again, we support, we love, we pray, and we say things like, how can I help you? Like, if you notice that your daughter is struggling, let's say your daughter's become critical and she didn't used to be a critical person. You can say to your daughter, you know, Samantha, I've noticed just a critical spirit in you. You're quick to judge and quick to be angry. And you weren't that way. You don't have to say you weren't raised that way. You don't have to make it about you. Mm. You can say, man, that just hasn't been a part of your character. So I'm naturally concerned because you used to be a woman of great joy. I think you've lost your joy. How can I help you?
3: Yeah.
1: Now, you know, can I help? No. But how can I help? Well, you can help by being quiet about it. You know, you can help by praying. You can help by, you know, could we go out for coffee? Or you could help by, could you answer a question? Like, how have you dealt with it? Like, was dad ever mean-spirited? Was dad critical? And how did you handle his criticism? So ideally, you're available to be a blessing of, again, consultant role, not, again, parenting in the way that you would control or force them to agree with you.
3: Yep.
1: And I think another thing that's really complicated about family, you guys, is that when somebody marries, they marry a person, but that person comes with family.
3: Oh, yeah.
1: Right? So there's in-laws and there's siblings and there's aunts and there's uncles and there's, yeah. So we don't know them, so it's hard to love them. But you can love without knowing them, because that's what we are, lovers, right? We love because God loves us. And I haven't found a Bible verse that says, you know, because you know them well, you should love them well. No, you mm-hmm. love because your daughter's married into that family. Yeah. And now you go to a family dinner, Mother's Day, Father's Day, Christmas, Thanksgiving, and you choose to sit next to somebody you haven't gotten to know well yet. And you say, oh, so you're the Aunt Kathy. You're my son-in-law's sister. I'd love to get to know you. Tell me about yourself.
3: No, that's really good. You know, that introduction of the holidays, you know, now these become, I hate to say it this way, but it can be true, battlegrounds.
1: It can happen.
3: You know, where the boys aren't going to be there because they're with their wives' family. There are constructive ways. I've heard of really good resolution to that, that they flip every other year, you know, and they come to our house for Christmas and the in-laws' house for next year's Christmas, you know, and the same with Thanksgiving or whatever. How do you go into that environment with an open mind about the fact that you have to share?
1: Come on.
3: I mean, we're like little kids again. I'm not sharing my son with you.
1: Yes, open mind, absolutely. Like, know that this is going to happen. Like, let's not be clueless about this. And let's be grateful for what we have more than angry for what we don't have. And again, I say that, and I don't say that like it's an easy flip a switch, but it's a choice that we have. Both the adult children need to be grateful because they're going to miss siblings and they're going to miss parents and grandparents. And the adult parents need to be grateful as well, or the parents need to be grateful as well. Friends of mine got remarried after both spouses passed away. So they now have 8 children among them and I think 19 grandkids, if I remember right. Oh, and they don't get together with any of their family on Thanksgiving or Christmas. They decided to not be the problem.
3: Yeah.
1: And they've said to their children, go with the in-laws. And they do that. And so my friends are, quote unquote, alone every Thanksgiving and every Christmas. So they serve, which is beautiful.
3: Okay.
1: And the entire family gets together one day in usually November and one day usually in January. But what's really cool about that, you guys, is that every one of the children and the stepchildren are there. So now all the cousins meet and get to know each other, and the children get to know the stepchildren better than they ever would have before if they would have split every other year.
3: Yeah, yeah.
1: And that's a choice that my friends have made to honor their children. And the children then honor the parents and the siblings by absolutely cementing that one day in January is the family.
3: And what I'm hearing you say is just get creative.
1: Yes,
3: find ways that meet the needs without disrupting too many people, right?
1: Because it's not supposed to be about us.
3: Yeah, yeah.
1: We're supposed to be other-centered.
3: Which is good. You mentioned in the book about prioritize the future over the past. Mm. What do you mean by that?
1: We have a tendency to look back, and we look back with regret, or we look back and we assume because we did this, this will happen in the future. You know, the past is done. That was one of the reasons that the book was challenging to write, to be honest with you, because I know you can't go back and reparent. So we're going to look forward with hope, hope in God, not hope in our kids, not hope even in us, but hope in God. We're going to look forward. Now, we keep the past alive in the right way, Jim. Like, memories are important to keep alive. Remember when we went to the zoo, like you're with your grandkids, and they're 6 and 7 or 6 and 8. Hey, do you remember when we went to the zoo and you were about 7 and you got to feed the giraffe for the first time? You know, I think memories are really important to look back on and keep alive. But I think parents have a tendency to look back and wish for so much that can never be.
3: Oh, interesting.
1: And then the past becomes less than it could be because we see it with that red pen critical spirit, which doesn't do anybody any good.
3: Well, that's good. The red pen critical spirit. Mm.
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1: Thanks for listening to Focus on the Family. Let's resume now with the balance of today's programming. And Kathy, we haven't directly talked much about grandparenting, but that's a sacred calling.
2: Yes.
1: And it comes with some challenges sometimes. So how do we come alongside and help our child and ultimately spend time with our grandkids? There can be some friction points there.
2: Yes, so true. One of the things that I heard about over and over again as I interviewed people was the disrespect that our adult children feel in their parenting realm, because the grandparents come in and, oh, you're letting her eat sugar at her age? Like, we didn't introduce you to sugar until you were at least 6 or 7. Well, isn't it bedtime? It's 8 o'clock. And so the parent wants to parent.
3: The cringe factor. Yeah.
2: Yes, exactly. So the adult parent, you know, the grandparent wants to be involved and is judging the children in the way that they're raising the grandchildren, in the way that they, you know, raise the children. If you can follow that line of reasoning.
3: Yeah.
2: And it becomes complex. You know, you're the grandparent, you're not the parent. And so you need to learn to be quiet. I would love for our adult children to be affirmed. I would love for the grandparent to say, I love how much you love Bethany. Or I love that you've enrolled Peter in soccer. I think he's going to thrive. He's so body smart. Or to say, man, your bedtime routine with Alice is so calming. I imagine she sleeps really well because you just usher her down the hall and there's just this peace about it. Like, look for the things that you can affirm and keep your mouth shut about lots of the things that you think are maybe concerns. Maybe you ask questions when the kids aren't in the room. Like, I've noticed that you allow for more sugar in their diet. I'm just curious about that. Like, you don't eat much. Have you, you know, and then let them talk with you if they're willing to talk with you. Yeah. But again, I want to say to our listeners that a number one thing I heard over and over again

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3: There is, it's, you know, the one thing about grandparenting that seems so different, and I haven't experienced that yet, but you're at far more peace, mm-hmm. which should be an indication for adult parents. How do we be more like mom and dad who are kind of chill when the kids are over at their house, hopefully.
4: Yes, hopefully.
3: And, you know, the little things don't get corrected, like the spills and the, that's okay. It it happens. Yeah. But I kind of love that concept. There's something different about the way, and grandchildren respond to that. They feel really deeply loved by their grandparents because they're not on a behavioral tick list.
4: Right.
3: In my opinion, when it's healthy.
4: Right. No, that's a really good point. I think one of the things that can be awkward is, especially if you don't live close to the grandchildren, they might not know you all that well. You know, one of the things I've sometimes spoken about is this reality that we are family, but it doesn't necessarily mean that they're going to love you like they love their parents. They hardly know you. Like, they might not even understand that you are the mom and dad of my dad. So my niece, as an example, my niece... it has a beautiful wall of family portraits, and she has three young children, and she regularly points out to the young children who all of us are. I only see my great nieces and nephew every other year, but they know I'm Aunt Kathy, and they know that I'm their grandpa's sister, like Peanut is the sister of JD, right? They know that family relationship, and that has really helped me relate with them. And so I think the adult children can do a good job of helping their children understand who grandma and grandpa are and why grandma and grandpa want to spend time with you and why grandpa wants to come to your soccer game.
5: Yeah, Dr. Kathy, we have that declaration of release that we talked about last time. It's a free download online. There are stressors involved when you release and the child comes back.
3: Become a boomerang.
5: So I've experienced that with all of our kids. All six have bounced back at one time or another. There are things that went well and other things that were unanticipated. What are some of the stressors related to a child moving back in?
4: Oh, I appreciate your vulnerability so much, John. Could I answer a different question first? Could I just say to our parents that it's not necessarily true that they've done anything wrong? It might actually be the highest compliment an adult child could ever pay you is to come back home. Our economy is terrible right now. It's possible that your adult child has a good college degree, had or still has a great job, but can't afford to live in an apartment by himself because, and that's true. I'm not making this up.
3: The $3,000 a month.
4: Yes. And so they need to go somewhere. Mm-hmm. Would you rather have them in a dive with four guys where they're hardly living? Or would you rather open up the old bedroom or the guest room or the basement and say to your son, hey, you know, come establish some life here and get yourself out of debt, and then we'll help you launch again. So again, we haven't necessarily done anything wrong that they've bounced back. It's possible that they are immature. It's possible that they weren't discerning and they've, you know, had a relationship that wasn't healthy. And again, they're coming back home. Now, I do write about the benefit of having some type of a contract in place. You know, how long will you be here? And are you expected to share chores? Are you expected to contribute to the finances? Like, will you buy any groceries? I know of some families that don't do that. They just welcome them back home and they trust that there'll be a rhythm that's appropriate. And to God be the glory, that has happened. Other families, because they know the adult child is maybe, you know, takes and doesn't give, and they're concerned about that, that they do establish some kind of policy first. But I think, again, if you have space, what a glorious thing. But still, John, this must be so challenging, right? They've been independent for a season. They're coming back home, and they don't want the parent. They want the guide consultant. They might want the cash bag, you know, but they don't necessarily want the parent. And maybe this is why you have to have that conversation.
5: Yeah.
4: What are your expectations if we say, yes, you can move back in?
3: Yeah. You know, so much of this sounds like conversations to make sure you have.
4: Yes, sir.
3: I think we can underestimate that, especially if you haven't developed that pattern when they were teens.
4: Whoa.
3: And so, you know, getting into that groove as you've talked today, I've thought of those conversations that are important to have, even in the grandparenting space, for example.
4: Yeah.
3: What expectation do you have of your mom and I as grandparents?
4: Yes.
3: What do we need to know so we don't offend you?

0: We want to be in this together with you. So what do you want to tell us that we need to be mindful of, whether it's sugar or movies or, you know, whatever they want. And then you need to abide by that.
1: I love that. Yes. Have the conversation. Show them that you want to be really good team players and then abide by that. Oh, that's the challenge, right?
0: Yeah.
1: Because you sneak little candy into your pocket. No, and this is where the parents need to understand. I don't have to buy my grandkids love.
0: Yeah.
1: I don't have to buy them a cell phone, especially if the parents have said no. And I don't have to bring candy, and I don't have to let them stay up late because I want to be popular with them. No, those are inappropriate decisions that we make out of some desperate need to be loved, but we don't manipulate and we don't buy love. Ideally, that's not what's happening here. And if somebody's listening saying, oh, Kathy, I just did that last week, you know, it's okay. Because again, you didn't know it last week, but you know it now. So I would love for you to stand strong in, you know, your relationship and speak well of your kids and your grandkids.
0: Yeah. You know, Kathy, one of the things that we hear from parents of adult children here at Focus can be any kind of addictions that are occurring. We haven't talked about any of that, but, you know, adult children that are really struggling, not just, you know, launch failure, but they're addicted to drugs or addicted to some other thing that is hampering their ability to function as a healthy adult. What kind of parameters do you suggest parents look at in that regard? Because we've talked about, you know, leaving them to God, and this could be their valley that needs to be addressed and they need to find their way. But I think the Lord's good with providing a rope to help them climb out of the hole. But what does that look like so that it's not detrimental but helpful?
1: Right. No, thanks for bringing that up, and I love the way you worded the question. Again, this is pretty individualized, so it's a little bit challenging here, even in writing the book. But again, do you know enough to know what would be helpful? What have they tried? What haven't they tried? How motivated are they? Are they concerned? Are they angry? Do they feel manipulated by the system? You know, what's going on there? But you have a right as the parent to have a standard and a boundary. Like, you're not allowed in our home as a user. You know, we can't. Maybe you have younger siblings, right? So if you're parenting kids in the home and you have an adult child who's addicted and unhealthy, maybe not even addicted, but depressed in a dangerous way, anxious in a way that would not be healthy to be around the younger kids, you have a right to say, sorry, you can come for dinner, but we can't have you stay the night because you're just not a healthy example. You have a right to do that. You have to decide if that's the best thing to do. And then you say to your kids, you know, how can we help? Can we help? How can we help? What do you need? Help me understand what's going on here. I guarantee you, and Jim, you know this as the president here of Focus, that they're trying to meet a need in an unhealthy way.
0: Yeah.
1: They have a need for something. They have a need for belonging, and they've chosen to belong to the community of addicted people because they're welcomed there. No, you can teach them that they can be welcomed elsewhere, that you can abstain from liquor or drugs or pharmaceuticals or whatever it might be, and we can be your belonging. You know, and we'll welcome you home, and let's go out to dinner every Tuesday night, et cetera, et cetera. I also want to say to the parents who are listening in this hard moment, your son is more than addicted. He still is creative. He still is your firstborn. He still is a brother. He still is a grandson. He still is a sound engineer. You know, he still is a guy with a heart of gold. Addiction robbed him and is controlling him, but he's more than that. And when he's just like a parent is more than a parent, which is a helpful reminder that you can't rely just on your children to have all your needs met. It's inappropriate. And I think that might be something that we would think about.
0: That's really good.
1: And Jim, what if I would also say that we start by being sad? You know, when you're a parent of a young child, you get to be the problem solver. Now you're the parent of an adult kid, and you might have permission from a child to be part of the solution, but you might not. So can we love anyway? And can we be sad before we're mad?
0: Yeah.
1: And can our compassion for the mess that our son or daughter is in, could that be our motivation to pray more and to love differently and to introduce them to mentors, et cetera? You have a right to your sadness. You have a right to your disappointment. And please don't look back assuming you did something wrong.
0: Yeah.
1: This is where the what if and the if only parenting can kill you. It's possible that you did everything right. And I know what I know. You did what you knew how to do. I write in the book, don't look back with today's wisdom. Since you raised these children, you have read more parenting books, prayed more prayers, memorized more scripture, listened to more sermons, and listened to more broadcasts that focus on the family. And now that you know what you know, you look back and you think, how could I have been so stupid? You weren't stupid back then. You did what you knew how to do. So we look forward with hope.
0: Yeah. Kathy, I love the conversation. And again, the book content is very good.
1: Thank you.
0: And it's right on point for these parents of adult children that are struggling. Mm-hmm. We've covered a lot of the content, but nowhere near all of it.
1: Mm-hmm.
0: So people need to get a copy of the book and start reading it for themselves and dig in.
1: Thank you.
0: And be a student of life, mm-hmm. about what is true and what can be. And how you need to behave in all of it as the adult, the more adult.
1: Yes.
0: Right? Yeah. The mature one,
1: yes.
0: Hopefully. But thank you so much.
1: You're welcome.
0: For being with us. And again, this is really, really good. And who doesn't want to resolve conflict and find peace and hope with your adult children? The title of your book, which is right on.
1: Thank you.
0: Get a copy from us here at Focus on the Family. And if you can make a gift of any amount, we'll send you the book as a gift and our way of saying thank you for being part of the ministry and helping other families to do well. And we're so thankful for friends like you who support this ministry. Our research shows that over the past 12 months, our joint efforts have helped more than 80,000 parents work through a significant crisis in their parenting. And I'm proud of that. In fact, I have a story from one such parent that said, Focus on the Family has greatly impacted us over the years. Thank you for helping us raise our family, strengthen our marriage, and for supporting and encouraging us in everyday life. We recently became monthly supporters and are so grateful to be part of this wonderful ministry. Well, thank you, Tracy, for sending us that note. And that's it. Doing it together is how this gets done. So thank you for supporting the ministry.
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2: weather. Some clouds and showers moving across the area for the rest of today. We'll be in the upper 50s and a little bit windy. Overnight, just some clouds, and we're in the low 40s. And then Sunday looks a little bit better. We'll start off cloudy, turning sunny in the afternoon. We'll hit the mid-60s, sunny and warmer on Monday. You can always get the latest weather at theanswerportland.com. I'm meteorologist Steve Hamilton on KPDQ.
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